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2: Roland, would you share a Bible verse about today's topic?
3: Sure, I got one for you. It's from the prophet Ezekiel, chapter 36, verse 26. And through his prophet, God says, I will give you a new heart and put a new spirit within you. I will remove your heart of stone and give you a heart of flesh. Basically, in contemporary terms, you need a new attitude. How many of you remember Dr. Laura? Dr. Laura's theme song was New Attitude, and the famous line was, I got a new attitude. Well, that's what you need, a new attitude. And here's the point. God says through his prophet, I will give you a new heart. He can give you a new attitude, one where you're more patient, more forgiving, less angry. You'll have more faith, so you won't sweat the small stuff. You'll see the good in your husband. You'll stop resenting your wife, and so on. You'll have a twinkle in your eye, and the things that used to upset you won't upset you anymore. Do you see the connection between a new attitude and stress? A new attitude, and you won't sweat the small stuff, and your new attitude will have a very good effect on everything in your life. You need a new attitude, and God will give it to you, but you have to get close to conscience. You have to be willing to admit some things and bear a little bit of chastisement from your conscience instead of fighting it. See, right now, conscience is stressed because you're fighting it. And then because you fight it, you have a bad attitude. You go out in the world and everything stresses you. So now give in to conscience and then you won't be stressed and overwhelmed by everything on the outside. That's what we're going to be talking about on today's program.
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3: Hi, everyone. I would like to talk about stress today. How to manage stress the right way. Now, there are a lot of ways of managing stress, and most of them, to be honest with you, are kind of palliative. In other words, they tell you to, you know, relax and try to think of something positive and stop worrying and get more exercise and eat better food, take time to smell the roses, you know, all that kind of stuff. And yeah, it's helpful. It is. And we've all done that stuff, haven't we? We've all done it. We've all tried different techniques and we've exercised and we've tried to eat better. And we got out and tried to do something for other people to forget about our own selfish self. Yeah, we've done that. And it's been helpful. But it's not the answer. You all know what the answer is going to be, don't you? You know what it's going to be. And the answer is an encounter with God. That's the answer. You could almost say that he is a stress. Look, I'm going to tell you something. Maybe you never thought of it this way. And if you are hearing this for the first time, it could be the great aha moment of your life. I have said repeatedly over the years, I have said that conscience is your closest link to God. And I'm going to say it again. Conscience is your closest link to God. If you want to know something about what he cares about, for example, then you'll know by way of your conscience. And I've said it so many times, I'm going to say it again. God doesn't care if you spill a little milk. He doesn't care if you can't find your keys because you misplaced them. He's not going to get mad at you if you don't get an A on the test. If you don't get the job, He doesn't care. Yeah, I mean, he sort of cares, but I mean, for not having done well in school and gotten A's, see, he doesn't care. What does he care about? He cares that we don't hate people, that we don't resent people, that we don't lie to people, that we're honest with them. If we can lend a helping hand, we do, that we don't judge them and condemn them, that we don't seek retaliation upon people. You know, if somebody says something mean to you, then you don't try to say something mean to them. So that's basically what he deems to be important. Now, beyond that, yeah, there's a lot beyond that. But all the beyond stuff, how he created the universe and all of that stuff, that's not for you to know right now. It's above your pay grade. What is important for you to know is something very, very, very basic and very simple. And what's important for you to know is that what you know in your heart, which is what you know without words, intuitively, quietly, in your heart, that is your conscience.
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3: What does God care about? Well, He doesn't care if you forget where you put your keys. He doesn't care if you're a few minutes late for work because you overslept. See, He doesn't care if you buy something that you really don't need. But He does care if you resent somebody or if you are not honest with them. He cares about that. And you know that He cares. You know it in your heart. Your conscience makes you aware. All right. When you think of the very best characteristics of someone who is noble and patient and gracious and kind and courageous and forgiving, whatever you think of, long-suffering, all the beautiful virtues that you think of in a noble person, that's what God is. So we're very fortunate to have such a wonderful God. But now, let's talk about relating to Him. All right, so we've talked about relating to other people. Now let's talk about how we relate to Him. Well, I already said that you have a conscience and that your conscience is your closest link to God. I'm going to go over this again. Those of you who have been listening to me for a long time, some people have heard me for 35 years. But if you're new, there's always new people. And some of you have been listening to me, but you still haven't gotten it. So I'm going to say it again, because you'll get it. You haven't gotten it, but then all of a sudden you'll get it. So I'm going to say it again. And those of you who already know this, then just, you know, bear with me. Conscience. So let me start again. Intuition is how you wordlessly know things. It gives you understanding It gives you wisdom. It gives you insight. And when you follow your intuition, look at somebody like Abraham. I understand that he left everything behind, went off into the wilderness, and was there for 100 years, following God. And then he was called a friend of God. He followed God. But how did he know what God, his intuition? He just knew. How about Moses? He just somehow knew in his heart. He didn't know that he was going to be the great leader of the Israelitish people. He didn't know that God would through him accomplish great things. He had no idea, no idea. But he just sort of sensed that being in this Pharaoh's house, it was nice. The Pharaoh, that was the richest household there was. Moses could have stayed there. He probably would have become the Pharaoh himself. But he gave it all up so he could go and be with his people. And he became a sheep herder in the desert for 40 years. He was following his intuition. Scientists, explorers, they follow their intuition. Well, so that's what God gives. It's a gift, your intuition. And what is it? It's your closest link to God. But now, if you don't follow your, so Ed, that's called living by faith. See, you just take one step at a time. You just do the next thing and the next thing and the next thing. And always you're checking with your conscience. You're checking with your intuition. Always you're in the back of your mind, you're just always ready to be delicately aware of the rightness of things.
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3: God makes you aware. See, he makes us aware. And the first thing you're going to become aware of is that you resented somebody, for example. And if you can just be aware of that without trying to escape from it, then you stay close to your conscience. And when you stay close to your conscience, it's like being close to God. And being close to God, you have his guidance, very delicate, subtle, moment-by-moment guidance. And then if you need to know something, then somehow you'll know. And when you begin to trust in that, you trust that he is there and that delicate guidance is there. And you know that when it's time for you to know, you will know. And if it's not time to know or you don't need to know, then you don't worry about it. Because when it's time, you'll know. When you trust that process, then you don't need to know anything else. If God wants you to know about physics and about how he made the universe, then he'll reveal it to you somehow. You'll be led to the right book. You'll begin to have insights. You'll begin to notice things. You'll have little realizations, little aha moments, and somehow you'll know, all right? And if you have an issue with people around you, your partner, your kids, and you honestly and truly want to do the right thing, but you don't know what the right thing is, then you wait upon God. You know that he will guide you. And so you don't rush to try to make anything happen. You don't speak out of turn. You don't try to manipulate the situation. You watch. You wait. You wonder. And all of a sudden, you know, or the problem dissolves or it's solved. And you didn't even have to do anything. See, we all have such massive egos. We think we have to do something to make things right. It's very humbling to your ego. When things, good things happen, you didn't have any part of it. See, it's humbling, but it's good for you to be humbled.
4: 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Others, especially your family, when they see that in you, will respect you more highly. Christ said, "Let your left hand not know what your right hand is doing." When you give, don't expect anything in return. You speak the truth, do your duty, and don't expect anything, then God can operate through you. 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
3: So how do you get close to your conscience, to your intuition? How do you get close to it? You have to want to be close to it. Then you need someone like me to rub your nose in it and say, "Hey, look, dummy, your conscience is your closest link to God. It's what you know in your heart. If you resent your wife or you resent your husband, then you'll sense that there's something wrong with that." All right? And then seeing that it's wrong to resent, you'll just see it clearly, and then you'll just knock it off. And if you don't know about something, you just realize that you don't know. And if you need to know, then you will know. Now, it gets complicated only because you have strayed. See, when you stray from what you know in your heart, then you begin to need guidance. You begin to feel anxious, insecure. And the more you stray from your conscience, the more people keep you from your conscience. Do you realize for most people, their whole life, basically, ever since they were little kids, when the little kid says something that's true, he gets slapped around? "Why is grandma so mean?" "Don't say that about your grandma. She's not mean." "But she is mean, mommy." "Don't you dare say anything about it." See what I mean? And then there's a babysitter. Babysitter is doing something that's not right. And when your parents come home, you tell them. And parents say, "No, no, that couldn't be. Why, she's such a nice person." They don't believe you. They doubt you. If they see you looking at them, there's your dad sitting there with a cigarette. And you look at him like he's weird. He says, "Hey, quit looking at me, kid. Go do something." See? Then you go to school, and if you're innocent, and you have innocent pursuits, yeah, you find a friend or two that are like you. Then there's others that mock you and scorn you and make fun of you and put you down and belittle. And they talk about how cool it is to take drugs and how cool it is to do this and that. You begin to doubt yourself. See, everybody wants to make you doubt what you know in your heart. See, and then you can see that something's not right, but they say that it is right. And they try to make you doubt. And then the worst part is that then they send you to school. So you have to sit in school basically from age 5 to what, 18? You sit in school from age 5 to 18. If you go to college and you sit in school until age 20 or age 22, and basically what is the basic meta, what's the word, idea there? That you can gain knowledge and be a success and find fulfillment and solutions and everything in study, in raw knowledge from other people. See? So they are contradicting what you know in your heart. Who tells you to look to your intuition? Who tells you that? Einstein would tell you that. That's how he knew what he knew, intuitively. Stephen Jobs will tell you that. He gave the commencement address at Stanford University, very famous. Go look it up and listen to it or read it. He said, look to your intuition. See, that all great scientists and explorers, see, and they, that's how they know, intuitively. And that's how you have to be, like the scientists and the explorers, intuitively, from within, from conscience, see? And you have to see that you've been misled and you've been taught to look in the wrong place. No wonder you begin to feel, the more insecure you feel, the more you look to the wrong place, and the more they try to help you out there, and the more they try to help you, see? You keep going to them desperate, help me, help me. Yeah, they help you all right. They help themselves to you. And then the things that they do to you, see, a lot of times makes it worse. So I'm not saying that you can't look for a helping hand out in the world sometimes. I'm not saying that. And I'm not saying that there aren't some people out there that have somehow stayed despite school, despite being dumped upon, despite the whole world trying to make them doubt themselves, somehow they've hung on to some common sense, some of their gut-level knowing, some of their intuition. They hang on to that hunch and to understanding. They still have understanding. I'll never forget one time I used to have trouble with my tonsils, and I went to a doctor. I had to have my tonsils taken out. I remember that I was like 23 years old. It was a Dr. Kilk. And the first time I came into his office, he came and sat in front of me. He grabbed a little stool with wheels on it, and he rolled over in front of me, and he says, Roland, what's wrong? And you could just tell that from his eyes, his voice, the way he moved, that he had understanding. It's so beautiful. And that's what you need. You need common sense. You need understanding. You need confidence. You need delicate guidance. You need all of those things. And yeah, you do need knowledge too. And where are you going to get them? From your intuition. It leads you. It guides you. It'll guide you to the right person. But one that can help you, somehow you'll get to that person that can help you. So it's so beautiful, and it's so life is like a wonderful fairy tale adventure. There are secrets to be known, and you have to find them. And you go out in the world, and you discover that nobody knows. They pretend to know, but they don't. And you discover that you have to find the secrets yourself. And along the way, you get waylaid. You fall in with this group and that group and this person and that theory and this thing, and you think it's the answer, and then you find out it's not the answer.
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3: 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And then when we finally find it, we appreciate it so much. Remember Jesus?
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2: Hard, and you've gone to all the wrong places and the wrong people, looking for love in all the wrong places. When you finally find it, you're so grateful. All right, and then you can share it with others. All right, you've been forgiven, then forgive others. See, God has understanding for you, and you can have understanding for others. He's patient with you, then you can be patient with others, okay? All right, so there's much for you to discover. I just had a thought, and it was quite an insight that I just had. But you know what? I'm not going to share it with you. You know why? Because I don't want to rob you of the joy of discovery. I want you to discover it for yourself. And the way to do it is very simple. You just have to get back in touch with your conscience. When you have that, then stay with it, and God will lead you all the way to paradise. Until next time, Lord willing, and the creek don't rise. I'll see you then. Bye-bye.
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0: Greetings, friends. We welcome you to the Sacred Name broadcast, presented by the Assemblies of Yahweh of Bethel, Pennsylvania. I'm Elder Jacob O. Meyer, proclaiming the revealed personal name of our Heavenly Father Yahweh and the good news of the Kingdom of the Heavens. The Passover motif is the most prominent theme in the entire Bible. Mention of the release from Egypt and entrance into the land of promise can be found from Genesis 15 all the way up to Judah, the fifth chapter, with additional allusions in the book of Revelation, chapter 5. Churchianity does not appear to comprehend the significance of the biblical theme, as did the original apostolic assembly. While they repeatedly, at their communion services, read passages that plainly refer to the Passover and the Feast of Unleavened Bread, they supposedly imagine that they can apply these scriptures to just any day throughout the year. Therefore, the primary lessons that Yahweh intended to convey in His Word by these symbolic acts are lost to them, in that churchianity no longer understands or desires to understand the symbols that we do. The essential elements of the Passover relate to the recognition of a substitute sacrifice. When you cast out all the leaven for a full week, it not only has significance in a physical sense, but it also does something spiritually. If we follow the reasoning behind getting rid of the physical leaven, we're going to find that it's going to do something for us spiritually. Have you cast out all your leaven? What does leaven represent? We bring this out at every Feast of Unleavened Bread. Yahshua the Messiah gives us three definitions for unleavened bread. We can go to the 16th chapter of the book of Matthew. Perhaps we'll say more about this later on in the feast. When he says in verse 12, "Then understood they that he bid them not beware of the leaven of bread." Well, sure, we're supposed to unleaven our homes. Doing something physically impresses upon us a spiritual lesson. But of the teaching of the Pharisees and Sadducees, the Pharisees and the Sadducees were the prominent religion of the day. They were mainstream religion. And we are not mainstream Christianity. We are not Christians. Number one, we don't worship Jesus Christos. And number two, we don't follow the Catholic Church, which is supposed to be mainstream Christianity. And furthermore, we follow the Jewish Mashiach, who had a different doctrine, who taught the keeping of the law of Yahweh. Now, when we eliminate the physical leaven, we want to go one step further and eliminate the spiritual leaven. What is the spiritual leaven? The teaching of mainstream religion. Yahshua the Messiah had to stand up against the Pharisees and the Sadducees. We don't hear much about the Essenes or the Zealots in the New Testament. But there were those parties and a few other smaller ones. My point simply is this. We cannot follow the teachings of Christianity or Judaism. Why am I not a member of the Jewish synagogue? You know, I've said recently, and I've told various Jewish acquaintances of mine, how are we different than the Lubavitcher Jews? The Lubavitchers believe that the Rebbe was Mashiach. Well, you haven't disfellowshipped them. We believe the law. We keep the law stricter than most Jews do. Well, the answer, of course, is, number one, the difference is that we believe that we have a rabbi who was the son of Yahweh, who was able to die as our atonement sacrifice. And then number two, I can't become a part of the synagogue because I do not worship Adonai. I worship Yahweh. I'm a worshiper of Yahweh. They're a worshiper of Adonai. They say, you can't use that name. Some Jewish acquaintances of mine over the years have said, that's the ineffable name. The term ineffable means you can't pronounce it. And I say, what are you calling? Well, Yahweh, that's the ineffable name. Then I say, well, of course, it's not the ineffable name. You just pronounced it. Recently, I was reading a book on the Brochas, and they actually pronounce a curse upon anyone who uses the name. Is that biblical? Answer is no, because we are told to worship in the name. Abraham, Isaac, and Jacob worshiped in the name. They called upon the name, and they didn't use Hashem, which is just simply the name. Yahshua the Messiah told his disciples, we are not a part of the teachings of mainstream religion. We are not. And that Yahshua enforces. Now when we go to Luke chapter 12 verse 1, it extends this when he says, beware you of the leaven of the Pharisees, which is hypocrisy. Now, they had made some wrong interpretations and had led to a hypocritical attitude to say and do not. Now, all of us have had to make decisions. I had to make a decision 40 years ago. I got a lot of pressure from a relative of mine, cousin of my father's, and he wanted to put me into the ministry. I didn't feel a call, and I'm glad I didn't, because who knows what would have happened to me. I wouldn't be here probably. I would have gotten arrogant and stiff-necked and who knows what all, and would have never seen the truth of the Bible. Undoubtedly, had I going along with him. But the situation in churchianity is such that they will not do what the Bible says. Baptists, we're Bible believers, actually Bible thumpers and not believers. But when the scripture tells you to do something, then they won't do it. And I made up my mind, and I said, and I used this as an illustration recently in the last few days, if there was something in the scriptures that told me I should join the Polar Bear Club. Now, the Polar Bear Club in this area is those kind of demented people who dress in swimming trunks and jump in a swimming pool or in a lake on January 1st, regardless what the weather is. It can be zero or sub-zero, or it can be 40 degrees, and they go swimming. They call themselves polar bears. But you see, Yahweh didn't ask us to do anything that drastic and radical. What did he tell us to do? Keep his covenant law. Now, why is it so hard to keep the covenant law? Why do people take an opposition against any of the commandments? When I read the Bible, I try to do what the legal profession is supposed to do. And that is take the most basic, logical, reasonable interpretation of each word and apply it to myself. Now, I don't care what the scripture says. If the scripture says, keep the seventh day Sabbath holy, I'm going to try to do that. Take your foot from stepping on the Sabbath. Isaiah the prophet tells the people of Israel, so I try to do that. When the scripture says, keep the feast of unleavened bread, when the scripture says, cast out the leaven, when the scripture says, eat unleavened bread, then I try to do that. But you see, brethren, in the assemblies of Yahweh, we cannot be hypocrites. We must follow what the Bible tells us to do, and do so straightforwardly and without trying to circumvent it. That's what so many of the rabbis say. Well, we're trying to make it palatable. We're trying to find ways to keep the law and not keep the law. We're trying to make a way so that people can violate the law and still feel comfortable about it. I don't know. Maybe I'm different than some of these people, but I have a conscience, and I'm not going to bend to some of these foolish ideas. Let's go to Mark 8, where we get the final discussion on the spiritual aspects of unleavened bread. And we see here in verse 15, he charged them, saying, take heed, beware of the leaven of the Pharisees and the leaven of Herod. Now, how dependent are you on the government? Herod represents the government. Herod was an Idumean Arab who had converted to Judaism, and he was reigning over Israel under the authority of the Roman Emperor Caesar. He was a great builder, and he imposed high taxes on the people in order to construct all these various cities and buildings and fortresses. Take heed of the leaven, the false teaching of the Pharisees and of the government. Now, you've heard me say, and probably if you've been listening to my sermons over a period of time, that I'm married to a woman whose father was the most cynical person I ever saw in my life. And I thought, how in the world can he ever come up with these ideas? We'd hear something on the radio, we'd see something on television, and I can still picture him. Hoof, he'd say. And then he'd come off the wall with some thing. I know why they're saying that, because it's to their advantage, to their pocketbook. I mentioned the other day about all these fundraising scandals. My father-in-law used to say, why are they spending millions of dollars to get elected? Answer, because they're going to get many more millions back, soaking the taxpayers.
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0: Well, in the paper just recently, there was a report that this new airport they put up over in Lebanon County, the Deck Airport, got a $45,000 grant from the Pennsylvania Department of Transportation. And you should have heard me go, whose money is that? That $45,000 came out of here, part of a $6 million handout program. I don't know how many of you are familiar with the term block grants. Block grants, community grants. That's all what they call WAM money, walking around money. They give out all this money trying to get favor for themselves and be elected. Listen, the government, as my father-in-law used to say, the government isn't going to give you anything that they can't take back. What they give you with a signature, they can take back with a signature. The big debts that they've loaded on the shoulders of the American citizens were put on with a signature, and he said, and it can be erased with a signature. Well, I'll tell you, today I'm much more cynical than my father-in-law was. I called the Harrisburg radio station one time, and I told the man that's on Durgan on in the morning, I'm a cynic. No, he said, you're a skeptic. I said, you better look it up in the dictionary. I'm a cynic. I'm not a skeptic. I don't disbelieve. I just am very suspicious about everything that's going on in the government today. Listen, I see trends that maybe you are not picking up, trends that are going to lead toward an enslavement. That enslavement is going to be enforced. It's predicted in Revelation 13. And we are far down the road toward that enslavement. You figure all of these regulations that have been piled on. How many laws do we have that we don't even know about that are going to be used against us? Well, I shouldn't be even hanging on to this subject, but it's a great concern to me, because Israel was released from Egyptian bondage. We have been released from bondage in mainstream religion. We have come into the truth of Yahweh. Now, sometimes people want to go back under enslavement again. They want to go back to being enslaved in man's religion. They want to go back into corruption. Why? I don't know, but perhaps at this Feast of Unleavened Bread, some of the people who are in attendance here are going to have their eyes opened a little wider. And that's my intention. Lessons from the book of Exodus physically that were physically accomplished are going to be spiritually understood by us. Feast of Unleavened Bread, when they baked unleavened bread in Egypt, it wasn't a separated place, it was in the home. The rabbis today say you can't bake your own unleavened bread. We had a discussion with a Jewish individual recently. We've known this Jewish family for a long time. He says, I want to have organic matzahs, and I can't find them. The only place I can find organic matzahs is in Israel. So Joseph was talking to him. He said, so import them. Import them, he said. How much do you think that would cost? Well, you know, you want organic matzahs, you'll have to pay the bill. But the Jewish people can't bake their own unleavened bread. You know that. It has to be baked by the rabbis with a rabbinic seal on it. And I've never taught that. Israel and Egypt, each individual family baked unleavened bread, but they purified their bread, their homes, and they left their leaven in Egypt. How much leaven have you dragged along from Egypt, from mainstream religion, from being too heavily influenced by the government, by believing everything that comes out of Washington and Harrisburg and Albany and Trenton and wherever your state capital is? Brethren, let's unleaven our minds and our hearts, and let's be spiritually committed to the pure and true worship of Yahweh. Now, let's look at the New Testament side of it more thoroughly. John chapter 13. Here we have the beginning of the Passover service. It was a service before the feast of Passover. The feast of Passover. The entire 8 days is called the Passover. This comes through very clearly in Luke, the 22nd chapter. When you read in Luke chapter 22, "Now the feast of unleavened bread drew near, which is called the Passover." It's still called the Passover. We call it the Passover. The Jews call it the Passover. But it should actually be Chag Matzoth. Pesach with Chag Matzoth. The Passover and the Feast of Unleavened Bread. And so Yahshua, it says, "Knowing that his hour had come that he should depart out of this world to the Father, having loved his own that were in the world, he loved them to the end." And supper being, the verb of existence is used there. And that's all that appears in the Greek text. Supper was being. Being what? Well, had to be set out. Various scholars have looked at this translation here, and they've said, yes, this is a very accurate terminology, and that's what I was seeking. While the supper was being set out, Yahshua told his disciples, "Go and prepare the Passover." Luke chapter 22 is so perfectly clear, I don't see how it can be misunderstood. "The day of unleavened bread came on which the Passover must be sacrificed. And he said, 'Go and make ready for us the Passover.'" And so that's what John 13 is all about. They're about to partake of the Old Testament Passover with three symbols: the lamb, the unleavened bread, and the bitter herbs. No beverage was called for, but Yahshua the Messiah then gave renewed symbols. And therefore we don't have the Passover Seder plate of the Jews, and we don't have a feast. We have a commemorative meal with which to remember the suffering and the death of Yahshua the Messiah. How are we ever going to get loose from death? Impossible. Except a resurrection. And that's why Yahshua came, so that all those who are worthy in living a righteous life can expect to live again with Yahshua and to live for eternity. We don't understand some of these things properly. Churchianity has distorted the message of the scriptures. And they've gotten away with it. That's the amazing thing. How did they get away with it? Because people lack faith. I know where the problem lies. People lack faith. Lack faith to believe the scriptures. Lack faith to act on the biblical requirements. 1 Corinthians 15, verse 54. "But when this corruptible shall have put on incorruption, and this mortal shall have put on immortality, then the saying shall come to pass that is written, 'Death is swallowed up in victory. O death, where is your victory? O death, where is your sting? The sting of death is sin, and the power of sin is not Yahweh's law, but this law of sin and death.'" That's what we have to deal with. So let's get rid of sin. Let's cast out the leaven. Let's learn these lessons from year to year. You know, I looked over some of my sermons recently, and I said to myself, I can never cover everything at this Feast of Unleavened Bread that I should be covering. So I'll just cover as the Spirit leads, and next year we'll continue on, unless Yahshua.
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3: 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And until then, this has been Elder Jacob O. Meyer saying, may Yahweh bless you abundantly.
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of Dr. Beeke's message on Genesis 18, verses 1 through 15, about the Lord's remarkable visit to Abraham and Abraham's hospitality to the Lord. 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

0: Our scripture reading this evening is from Genesis chapter 18, verses 1 through 15. Genesis 18, 1 through 15. And the Lord appeared unto him in the plains of Mamre, and he sat in the tent door in the heat of the day. And he lift up his eyes and looked, and lo, three men stood by him. And when he saw them, he ran to meet them from the tent door and bowed himself toward the ground and said, My Lord, if now I have found favor in thy sight, pass not away, I pray thee, from thy servant. Let a little water, I pray you, be fetched, and wash your feet, and rest yourselves under the tree. And I will fetch a morsel of bread and comfort ye your hearts. After that ye shall pass on. For therefore are ye come to your servant. And they said, So do as thou hast said. And Abram hastened into the tent unto Sarah and said, Make ready quickly three measures of fine meal, knead it, and make cakes upon the hearth. And Abraham ran unto the herd, and fetched a calf, tender and good, and gave it unto a young man, and he hasted to dress it. And he took butter and milk and the calf which he had dressed, and set it before them. And he stood by them under the tree, and they did eat. And they said unto him, Where is Sarah, thy wife? And he said, Behold, in the tent. And he said, I will certainly return unto thee according to the time of life, and lo, Sarah thy wife shall have a son. And Sarah heard it in the tent door which was behind him. Now Abraham and Sarah were old and well stricken in age, and it ceased to be with Sarah after the manner of women. Therefore Sarah laughed within herself, saying, After I am waxed old, shall I have pleasure, my Lord being old also? And the Lord said unto Abraham, Wherefore did Sarah laugh, saying, Shall I of a surety bear a child which am old? Is anything too hard for the Lord? At the time appointed, I will return unto thee according to the time of life, and Sarah shall have a son. Then Sarah denied, saying, I laugh not, for she was afraid. And he said, Nay, but thou didst laugh. Thus far the unchangeable word of God. Dear congregation, life is short, and life is needy. God has ways of making and keeping a needy people. God designs our afflictions, our trials, in ways that fit our own shoulders. He makes no mistakes. But the beauty of God's trials and God's ways with us, the psalmist says his way is perfect, is that God shows us his own involvement with us. He condescends. He communes with us. He visits us. He sups with us. He sympathizes with us in our weaknesses. He understands our frailty. He is mindful. We are but dust. And one of the most beautiful, tender, living, and vital experiences a child of God can have in this world is to taste the beauty and the fullness of this condescending, reassuring, promising God who always remains faithful to his covenant. Every trial, dear friend, that you are involved in your life right now, God would have it so to bring you to this place, to assure and to reassure that he is sufficient in all your erratic activities of faith to meet your every need. And tonight, we want to look at that in the wonderful history given to us in the first half of Genesis 18, verses 1 through 15. I'm tweaking a little bit the notes that you've picked up. The text is not 9 through 15, but it's going to be 1 through 15. And the theme is, God condescends to reassure. God condescends to reassure. And there are four thoughts. First, the Lord receives Abraham's hospitality. Verses 1 through 8. Secondly, the Lord reaffirms his covenant promise. 9 and 10. Third, the Lord rebukes Sarah's unbelief. 11 through 13 and 15. And then the Lord reminds Abraham and Sarah of his unlimited power. Verse 14. I would just read that verse again at this time. The first part, is anything too hard for the Lord? God condescends to reassure. He receives, he reaffirms, he rebukes, and he reminds. Three men draw near to Abraham while he is sitting at the entrance to his tent in the heat of the day. That is, at that time of the day, probably early afternoon, where the Hebrew people would normally take siestas, a time when the country is doing nothing, a time when a visitor would be an interruption, an inconvenience. It is, after all, the heat of the day. Now, what does Abraham do when three visitors come to him at this inconvenient time? Well, he does two things. First, he greets his three visitors respectfully and warmly. He sees they're travelers. Their feet are no doubt dusty. It's hot. So he gets up, and according to Eastern hospitality, he bows before them in greeting, and he invites them to sit down in the shade of his tree and to enjoy some refreshment. He tells them that he'll bring them a morsel of bread, some water to wash their feet, and then he goes out to make a meal for them. Oh, boys and girls, who are these three men? Well, one is the Lord Jesus himself. And the two others are two angels that accompany the Lord Jesus. All three have taken on the appearance of men. And we know that one of the three, which is of course the Lord, will tell Abraham the divine promise. And Abraham will then begin to realize that these are no ordinary visitors. In fact, later on in this chapter, Abraham will entreat his divine visitor to spare Sodom for the sake of his nephew Lot. And we know for sure that this one is, of course, the Lord Jesus, because in verse 13 we read, "And the Lord said unto Abraham, wherefore did Sarah laugh, saying, shall I of a surety bear a child which am old? And in verses 16 and 17, which we hope to look at in a coming week, we read, and the men rose up from thence and looked toward Sodom, and Abraham went with them to bring them on the way, and the Lord said, shall I hide from Abraham that thing which I do? But at this stage, Abraham did not know who these three men are. They seem like travelers, perhaps worthy men, who were in need of help. And so he entertains them with this gracious greeting. And it's this event that the author to the Hebrews refers to in chapter 13 of Hebrews, verse 2, when it says that some have entertained angels unaware of it. So here is Abraham. He's moved by love and affection to help these men with refreshment. He even recognizes that it's God's providence that brought them to him. He says in verse 5, for therefore are ye come to your servant. In other words, you've been guided to pass by my tent in God's providence, and so I am here in God's way to give you Eastern hospitality. Now, notice here that Abraham at no place complains about the unexpected intrusion, about the inconvenience, but he responds as a believer in the living God should respond by acting graciously to unexpected providences. And I think there's a lesson here, a question here for all of us. How do we respond to unexpected providences? Do we react with complaining when we get unexpected visitors, perhaps, or griping, believing that the sovereign God who orders all ways, who always knows best, that he orders all these things according to his providence? Or do we complain against that providence? You see, nothing is haphazard in the life of a child of God. And Abraham recognizes that. This is God's plan to send these men at this particular time to this particular man. And so he gives them a warm, brotherly greeting. But secondly, Abraham proceeds to show them the greatest hospitality. He makes haste. And he tells Sarah to take fine meal, the best flour they had, in a large quantity. Actually, verse 6 says that she is to make 3 measures of fine meal to knead it and make cakes upon the hearth. Well, 3 measures of fine meal is actually 6 gallons of fine flour being baked. Far too much for the small gathering. And then an entire calf, along with butter, something like yogurt today, and milk, a royal feast way beyond what these men and these visitors can eat. Well, that was a sign, you see, of the overabundant Eastern hospitality when you wanted to welcome a guest with all your heart and all your soul and all your strength. You made far more food than was necessary. And you see, this is what Abraham does. He makes all this food and he brings it to his guests. And as in common with Eastern hospitality, he stands off to one side and he watches them eat, to stand ready to help if might needs be. And by the way, still today in many Middle Eastern countries, this is the way they serve. They make far more than you need when they want to show you great hospitality. And the people making the meal still today don't eat with you, but actually stand off to one side and are waiting hand and foot at your least beck and call, your least desire. It is very generous hospitality. Now, the Lord receives this hospitality. And that's amazing, amazing act of condescension. The Lord recognizes that this is really a covenantal meal. It's a response of gratitude in the heart of Abraham, who covenants himself back to the Lord, who covenanted himself to him. Robert Candlish, a 19th century Scottish principal of New College in Edinburgh, says it this way. It is a singular instance of condescension recorded here in Genesis 18, the only such recorded instance of the kind before the incarnation. And then he goes on to say that at other times when the Lord comes in human form, and a meal might be prepared, like with Manoah and his wife, somehow the angel disappears before he actually eats the food. But here it's different. The Lord stays on in his human form, and he shares the meal, which was a sign of gracious friendship, familiar friendship, covenantal, spiritual intimacy. So this is something marvelous. It's something amazing. The living God of heaven and earth comes down to covenantally befriend Abraham. And Abraham befriends, may I say it so with reverence, befriends the Lord. And they enter, as a fruit of their covenant, they enter into a warm friendship. A friendship that the New Testament even recognizes. James 2 says that Abraham is called the friend of God. In Eastern times, you see, a friend was someone you could open your heart to, but he was also someone you would share a meal with. You wouldn't invite anyone to share a meal with you who was not your friend. To eat together meant friendship. And you see, this is what God does. He comes so low to Abraham. He says, I will be your friend. I will come and commune with you. I condescend to feast with you. And of course, we know that in our New Testament era, the Lord Jesus doesn't do that in a physical way. He doesn't come as a human person into this sanctuary. But he does condescend, doesn't he, to come to commune with us. And in the Lord's Supper, in a very real way, he comes to feast with us. And he says, this is my body and my bread broken for you and for many for the remission of their sins. In the supper, he comes to reassure us condescendingly, to befriend us, to say, I want to sup with you, and I want you to sup with me. I want this fellowship. I want this friendship. I want this spiritual intimacy with you. This cup is the New Testament in my blood. What an amazing thing. God, the living God in Jesus, Emmanuel, wants to fellowship with us. Now, what does this mean for us practically in daily life? Well, I think it means two or three things, and let me give them to you briefly here. But first, I think, is this. These opening eight verses of Genesis 18 underscore for us the importance of Christian hospitality. Christian hospitality. John Calvin elaborates at length on this portion, and he says something quite remarkable. It seems a little bit of an exegetical strain, but it's fascinating. He says, you know, today in the 16th century, there are so many more inns, and we would say motels today, that are being built. And he says, really, the number of inns that are being built is a testimony to the fallenness of the human race, because it seems that people, Christians, no longer want to give each other hospitality. So today, says Calvin, we have inns that replace hospitality. And Calvin sees hospitality as a Christian grace. And of course, that is a common theme of the New Testament, isn't it? Paul said to the Romans in chapter 12, 13, distributing to the necessity of saints, given to hospitality. These are to be the marks of believers. Believers should have caring hearts, hospitable hearts, hearts that are turned out toward others. Martin Luther made this amazing comment. He said, by nature, the natural man has a heart that's turned into himself. He's asking, what can I get? What can I receive out of life? But by grace, our hearts are turned outside of ourselves, and we're asking, what can I give to others? Hospitality is something that we don't hear about so much from the pulpit, perhaps, but it's really a prominent theme of Scripture. In fact, Jesus even spoke of hospitality as a dividing line between the sheep and the goats. He said, "For I was a hungered and you gave me meat. I was thirsty and you gave me drink. I was a stranger and you took me in, naked and you clothed me. I was sick and you visited me. I was in prison and you came to me." That's what the sheep did for the Lord Jesus. But then he also said, there are goats who didn't do these things, who turned him away. You see, this outgoing, other person-centered hospitality, if done out of love for Jesus and out of love to his people, is actually a mark of grace. And that's why, without any embarrassment or any tension, Paul says to Timothy and Titus that when he gives marks of what an office bearer should be, he tells us an office bearer should have grace, and in the same breath he says they should be given to hospitality. Isn't that interesting? Brotherly love that manifests itself in warm hospitality. And that hospitality, you see, is not just to be extended to our friends, people that can pay us back, but it's to be extended. As we read in Luke 14, when you have a dinner party or a banquet, Jesus said, "Go out quickly into the streets and lanes of the city and bring in the poor and the maimed and the halt and the blind, people that can't pay you back." This is a mark of Christianity. I wonder how we fare under this mark. I wonder what kind of hospitality we offer the poor and the needy. But secondly, Abraham's hospitality shows us also the importance of genuine Christian kindness. How kind Abraham is to these three strangers. And we too come across all kinds of opportunities, don't we, to show kindness to strangers, to help people in times of need. Also to help them in the way of spiritual life, to say a word for the Lord, to give them some direction, some loving direction about the way to everlasting life. This is kindness, to speak to people about the good of their soul and to help them with the needs of their body. And what we read then in Scripture, not only through this story, but also through the concrete didactic teaching portions in the New Testament, we read that this kind of kind hospitality is actually a fruit of knowing the love of God in your heart. See, when you know the love of Christ and you know what a stranger you were from Him, but He took you in, and He showed you the hospitality of His own gospel and the kindness of His own love, then you in response will want to show something of that kindness to the needy and the poor and the unsaved, as well as to your fellow saints. Isn't Jesus hospitality par excellence? Hasn't He invited us to His table? Doesn't He say, "I want to eat with publicans and sinners. I want to save people who really have no ability to give me anything back. I want to save the lost and the needy." And so He shows His love. He shows His hospitality. Isn't that true of you, child of God? Hasn't He been such a hospitable Savior, such an approachable Savior, such a glorious Emmanuel, so good to you, always better to you than you have ever been to Him? And you can never repay Him, never repay Him what He has given to you. When we were young children, my dad must have said to us 1,000 times, it was such a common refrain, "Remember, children, you can never, never, never repay your mother for all she does for you, even if you tried for the rest of your life." Well, that's how a Christian feels toward the Lord Jesus Christ. No matter if I give my all, I haven't begun to repay what my Savior has done for me. And so, you see, that works. The love of Christ constrains us then to be hospitable to others with kindness. And so the last question I lay before you here under this first point of the sermon tonight is this: when Jesus returns, what will he say to you and to me? Will he say, "Come, ye blessed of my Father, inherit the kingdom prepared for you from the foundation of the world. For I was hungered, and you gave me meat. I was thirsty, and you gave me drink. I was a stranger, and you took me in." Or will he say, "Depart from me, cursed, into everlasting fire, prepared for the devil and his angels, for I was a stranger, and ye took me not in"?
1: 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It is at the very heart of living out a saving relationship with Jesus Christ. Thank you for listening to Doctrine for Life with Dr. Joel Beakey. In our next broadcast, we will hear more about God's visit with Abraham and Sarah to reassure them of his promises. William Ames said, "Theology is the doctrine of living to God." May God write the doctrines of the Bible upon your heart so that you may truly live.

Our reading today comes from the Gospel according to Matthew, chapter 7, verses 24 to 27, and they're the concluding verses of the Sermon on the Mount. Therefore, everyone who hears these words of mine and acts on them may be compared to a wise man who built his house on the rock. And the rain fell, and the floods came, and the winds blew and slammed against that house. And yet it did not fall, for it had been founded on the rock. Everyone who hears these words of mine and does not act on them will be like a foolish man who built his house on the sand. The rain fell, and the floods came, and the winds blew and slammed against that house, and it fell. And great was its fall. That's an important lesson for all of us, to listen and to do what God says. Let's pray together. Heavenly Father, we're thankful that You have taught us through Your Word. Help us, Heavenly Father, to be good listeners, to love You and to serve You and to do Your will. In Jesus' name, amen.

If you listen to religious radio or TV, you've probably heard someone say, "The Lord spoke to me and said," or, "Let God speak to your heart," suggesting that God speaks directly to people today. Other people think their feelings are evidence of God's will for their lives. Well, we're asking, how does God speak to us today? Is it through voices, through feelings, or through counsels and creeds? The Bible is God's revelation of truth to us today. And the Word of God says that God, after He spoke long ago to the fathers in the prophets, in many portions and in many ways, in these last days has spoken to us in His Son, whom He appointed heir of all things, through whom also He made the world. Hebrews 1, verses 1 and 2. Now, because God speaks through His Son, we need to recognize the Lord Jesus as the authority in all religious matters. He has more authority than anyone, any group, or any church. Paul said that God raised Him from the dead and seated Him at His right hand in the heavenly places, far above all rule and authority and power and dominion. And every name that is named, not only in this age but also in the one to come, and He put all things in subjection under His feet, and gave Him His head over all things to the church, which is His body, the fullness of Him who fills all in all. Ephesians 1, 20-23. Now, the church is subject to Jesus, not to any denominational headquarters. Jesus said before He ascended into heaven that all authority has been given to Me in heaven and on earth. Matthew 28, 18. Jesus does not need a representative on earth because He Himself is the head of His church on earth. John 3, 35-36 says that the Father loves the Son and has given all things into His hand, and he who believes in the Son has eternal life. But he who does not obey the Son will not see life, but the wrath of God abides on him. Now, God has given all things into His hand. Jesus is Lord of all, and we need to listen to Him very closely. We will be judged one day by the words of Jesus. Jesus said in John 12, 48-49, that he who rejects Me and does not receive My sayings has one who judges him. The word I spoke is what will judge him at the last day. For, Jesus says, I did not speak on My own initiative, but the Father Himself who sent Me has given Me a commandment as to what to say and what to speak. We will not be judged by opinion polls, by the creeds of men, or by some denominational belief. We'll be judged by the words of Jesus found in the New Testament. So we truly need to know what the Bible says. Jesus, by the Holy Spirit, gave His apostles the word that His Father had given to Him. In John 14, 26, Jesus told the apostles that the Helper, the Holy Spirit, whom the Father will send in My name, He will teach you all things and bring to your remembrance all that I said to you. Now, God determined that the words that He had given Jesus would be taught by the Spirit to the apostles for their time and for all time. The words of Jesus were not merely for the first century, but for every century as long as the world stands. God in these last days has spoken to us by His Son, and God is speaking to us in the Bible. Jesus promised His apostles in John 16, 12-15, I have many more things to say to you, but you cannot bear them now. But when He, the Spirit of truth, comes, He will guide you into all the truth. For He will not speak on His own initiative, but whatever He hears, He will speak, and He will disclose to you what is to come. He will glorify Me, for He will take of Mine and will disclose it to you. Now, all things that the Father has are Mine, and therefore Jesus says, I said that He takes of Mine and will disclose it to you. The apostles knew the truth of God, the whole truth of God. They were the spokesman for God in their own day and for all time. Jude wrote in Jude 3, Beloved, while I was making every effort to write to you about our common salvation, I felt the necessity
to write to you, appealing that you contend earnestly for the faith, which was once for all handed down to the saints. Now Jude, who wrote sometime between 65 and 80 AD, was already speaking of the faith, that body of doctrine, which was once for all time handed down to the saints. What the Word said in the first century, it also says and means today. Jude wanted Christians not only to believe that faith, but also to contend for it, to uphold it, and to keep handing it down. Paul told Timothy, "The things which you have heard from me in the presence of many witnesses, entrust these to faithful men who will be able to teach others also." 2 Timothy 2, verse 2. Now, Paul wanted the truth to be passed down from generation to generation. And this is why Paul said in Ephesians 4, 4-6, "There is one body and one spirit, just as also you were called in one hope of your calling, one Lord, one faith, one baptism, one God and Father of all, who is over all and through all and in all." There is indeed just one faith, and we are to contend for it. When people get away from the one faith, they abandon the revealed will of God. Now, the writers of the New Testament spoke with the authority of God. In 1 Corinthians 2, 12-13, Paul said, "Now we have received not the spirit of the world, but the Spirit who is from God, so that we may know the things freely given to us by God, which things we also speak, not in words taught by human wisdom, but in those taught by the Spirit, combining spiritual thoughts with spiritual words." Paul said what he taught did not come from men, but from the Holy Spirit. God was behind his teaching and his writings. And this is why we can say Paul said it, or at the same time say that God said it, because both statements are true. God moved Paul to say what he did. Now, Paul later deals with women publicly speaking in church. And Paul said the women are to keep silent in the churches, for they are not permitted to speak, but are to subject themselves, just as the law also says, "It is improper for a woman to speak in church. Was it from you that the word of God first went forth? Or has it come to you only? If anyone thinks he is a prophet or spiritual, let him recognize that the things which I write to you are the Lord's commandments. But if anyone doesn't recognize this, he is not recognized." 1 Corinthians 14, verses 34-38. Now, Paul had spoken the Lord's commandment. On another occasion, Paul defends himself by explaining where he got his gospel. Paul said, "For I would have you know, brethren, that the gospel which was preached by me is not according to man, for I neither received it from man, nor was I taught it, but I received it through a revelation of Jesus Christ." Galatians 1, verses 11 and 12. Now, it was because of this that he could be so sure about his gospel, that his gospel was true and right. It was actually the gospel of God. In fact, the Apostle Paul warns everyone to stay with his gospel and not change it. And anyone who changes the gospel he preached risks losing his soul and the souls of those he teaches. Galatians 1, 6-10 says, "I am amazed that you're so quickly deserting him who called you by the grace of Christ for a different gospel, which is really not another. Only there are some who are disturbing you and want to distort the gospel of Christ. But even if we or an angel from heaven should preach to you a gospel contrary to what we have preached to you, he is to be accursed. As we have said before, so I say again now, if any man is preaching to you a gospel contrary to what you received, he is to be accursed. For am I now seeking the favor of men or of God? Or am I striving to please men?" He said, "If I were still trying to please men, I would not be a bondservant of Christ." God's written word is sacred and unchangeable.
And when you get away from the Bible, you also leave God. 1 Thessalonians 2 and verse 13 says, in that passage, Paul was speaking well of the Thessalonians because of their faith and obedience. And he said, for this reason, we also thank God that when you received the Word of God, you heard from us, you accepted it, not as the Word of men, but for what it really is, the Word of God, which also performs its work in you who believe. Now, God's Word can work in our lives when we're willing to listen to it and apply it to our lives. And unless we humbly obey God's message, we cannot receive its blessings. With so many voices, so many denominations, and so many non-denominational groups teaching so many different things, they can't all speak for God, can they? When they contradict each other, are they really from God? The only sure foundation of the truth is found in the recorded, written words of our Lord Jesus and His apostles and prophets in the New Testament. The Lord Jesus Himself distinguishes people by whether they listen and follow His Word. He said in John 8:31-32, that if you continue in My Word, then you are truly disciples of Mine, and you will know the truth, and the truth will make you free. Now, to continue in Jesus' Word means to remain, to abide, to stay there. True disciples do that. Some say they're disciples of Christ, but they follow teachings that never came from Jesus. Others believe they hear God directly. Some trust in their feelings. Some merely follow whatever is popular and happening. Sadly, when they get away from the Word, they leave God too. Jesus said in Matthew 7:21-23, that not everyone who says to Me, Lord, Lord, will enter the kingdom of heaven, but he who does the will of My Father, who is in heaven, will enter. Many will say to Me on that day, Lord, Lord, did we not prophesy in Your name, and in Your name cast out demons, and in Your name perform many miracles? And then I will declare to them, I never knew you. Depart from Me, you who practice lawlessness. Speaking religious language or doing religious things doesn't make us right with God. A true Christian is one that hears and does the will of the Father who is in heaven. These people pretended to be religious, but Jesus rejected them because they didn't follow what God commanded. They stepped outside the will of God. They were lawless. They did what they wanted or what was popular. God isn't subject to the cultural whims of anyone or any culture. If the true disciples remain in the Word, how do you rate the church where you attend? Does your church stay with the Bible, or does it vary from the Bible? Now, we'll all be judged by the words of Jesus, not by our feelings about things. The only reliable standard is the Word of God found in the Bible. Let's stay with what is true and right. We lose our blessing when we substitute our ways for the Word of God. The lawless aren't listening to God and aren't doing the will of God. Let's pray together. Heavenly Father, help us to be devoted to Your will, to love You with a full heart and soul, to give ourselves freely and only to You. And Father, help us to listen. Listen to every word that You say, and to be obedient in everything. This is our prayer in the name of Jesus. Amen.

0: The best thing we can do is read God's Word every day and see whether or not the things that we're hearing and practicing are so and right with God. Now, don't be fooled by religious people who are not giving you God's Word with their own opinions. Stay with the Bible and stay with God. Acts 17:11 speaks of the noble Bereans. Now, these were more noble-minded than those in Thessalonica, for they received the Word with great eagerness, examining the Scriptures daily to see whether these things were so. Now, if you are one day going to be judged by the words of the Lord Jesus, shouldn't you examine them for yourself? Don't guess and don't presume when it comes to salvation. Feelings can deceive and men can be wrong, but God's Word has stood true for centuries. It says today what it said from the beginning, and you can trust it. Feelings come and go. Religious groups that change to meet the times are uncertain and unsafe. The truth of God's Word doesn't change and isn't fickle. Why not trust the gospel found in the written Word and become a Christian? And you do that by trusting and loving the Lord, turning away from sin and repentance, by confessing Jesus as a Son of God before all, and by repenting and being baptized into Christ for the forgiveness of your sins. That's what the apostle taught in the first gospel sermon in Acts 2 and verse 38. And when you're baptized in water, God will wash away your sins, Acts 22:16. He'll give you newness of life, Romans 6:3-7. So keep studying and growing in the Word every day of your life. Do you have a close, loving, peaceful relationship with God? Your greatest need is to know God and to draw close to Him by listening and obeying His Word. We hope you've been blessed by today's study. And if you want a free printed copy of this message, How God Speaks Today, mail your request to In Search of the Lord.
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6: 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Brother Buck's sermon today is titled, Unused Perfume, and it's based on a scripture as found in Mark chapter 16, verses 1 through 6. This is our sermon number 671. 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

0: Did you know we're required to pay the station you're listening to? 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
1: Today I want to read a passage of Scripture found in the Gospel according to Mark chapter 16. Address myself to you on something a bit unusual, but something I have had a desire to speak to you about for quite a while. And so I'm given the opportunity today to share with you the thought that has run rampant through my mind. I want to talk to you today about unused perfume. Now, that may seem a bit strange to you. Perhaps it'll make more sense as the message progresses. In fact, I'm going to read from Mark's Gospel, chapter 16, about an incident in the lives of some women who took perfume to anoint the body of the Lord Jesus when they arrived at the tomb where he had been laid. He was not there. He had risen. He was alive. And so the angel said that he's not here. He is risen. Now, the point that I want to make right now before I read is these ladies brought perfume to anoint the body of the Lord. When they arrived there, his body was gone, and therefore they had perfume that was unused. Now, looking to the 16th chapter of Mark's Gospel, beginning at the first verse, we find these words. And when the Sabbath was past, Mary Magdalene and Mary the mother of James and Salome had bought sweet spices that they might come and anoint him. And very early in the morning, the first day of the week, they came unto the sepulchre at the rising of the sun. And they said among themselves, Who shall roll away the stone from the door of the sepulchre? And when they looked, they saw that the stone was rolled away, for it was very great. And entering into the sepulchre, they saw a young man sitting on the right side, clothed in a long white raiment. And they were affrighted. And he saith unto them, Be not affrighted. Ye seek Jesus of Nazareth, which was crucified. He is risen. He is not here. Behold the place where they laid him. Let me begin by telling you of an incident that happened in the life of my wife and I. Oh, it's been 2 or 3 years past now. But we often went into a particular restaurant for a meal, and most of the time when we went to that restaurant, we were greeted by the same waitress whom we got to know very well. This lady's husband had a serious heart condition, one that necessitated heart surgery. After his surgery, he returned home but needed a periodic visit from a nurse. Well, our granddaughter is a nurse, and she was assigned to take care of this man whose name was Jack during his recuperation. One day, While in the home, Jack's wife, our waitress, said to Nikki, our granddaughter, "I just love for your grandfather and grandmother to come into the restaurant." "Because," she said, "your grandmother always smells so very good." Now, hearing that, I was prompted to ask my wife, Doris, "What kind of perfume do you wear?" And she gave me the name of the perfume. Now, today I am reminded that on a Sunday morning some 2,000 years ago, three wonderful women came with perfume to a graveyard. Their purpose for coming was to anoint the body of Jesus who had been buried there. Now, when these women arrived with their perfume, they met a young man dressed in white who informed them that Jesus was no longer in the tomb. He had risen. Now, you understand that the women did not get to use their spices and perfume. They had come to anoint the body of the Lord, but the body of the Lord was not there. So they did not reap the benefits of their loving intention. Now, please allow me today to pass from the historical beauty of the resurrection and address myself to the truth of unused perfume. The ladies had perfume, but it was not used. Now, dear friend, we have perfume. I have perfume. You have perfume. Your neighbor, your friend, your loved one has perfume, just as these women had. But oftentimes, we do not use it. It remains bottled up. Now, be assured that God wants us to spread the fragrance of our lives on others. Are you listening? You have perfume, and it is the desire of God that we anoint others with the fragrance, the perfume of our lives. Somewhere, some time ago, I came across the poem which illustrates the fact that the world is in need of perfume, the world in which we live, and the perfume which we have to give. The poet penned these words. He said, "Do you know the world is dying for a little bit of love? Everywhere we hear the sighing for a little bit of love. For a love that rights wrong, fills the heart with love and song. They have waited oh so long for a little bit of love. For the poor in every city, for a little bit of love. Hands are reaching out in pity for a little bit of love. They have burdens hard to bear. They have sorrows we must share. Should they falter and despair for a little bit of love?" Now today, hopefully, God the Holy Spirit will rivet upon your heart the truth that we as Christians are to impress others by using the perfume that we possess. If we're going to impress the importance of being a Christian to others, we must let the perfume of our lives be noted by those whom we meet along life's way. Now, having said those many things, what are some of the fragrances we have as Christians that should be bestowed upon others? What kind of perfume do we have to share with others? Well, I'm going to mention two or three, and hopefully as I mention them, that there will be generated in our hearts a desire to use the perfume that we possess so that others will feel a little bit of love. First of all, those of us who know the Lord, those of us whose sins have been forgiven, we are to release upon others the perfume or the fragrance of joy. Now, that may not seem big by my just saying it, but if you'll think about it, it will become very, very large. We are to share the fragrance of joy to others. Now, if we're truly born again, heaven-bound children of God, we have a peculiar joy because our name is written in the book of life. We have Christ as our companion, and we know that at the end of life's day that heaven awaits us, and that we're going someday to that beautiful place that God has prepared for His children. Listen, dear friend, if we are truly saved, we have fragrance to share with others, one of which is joy. The Bible in 2 Corinthians chapter 6, verse 10, sums up the reason for the Christian's joy. It says, as sorrowful, yet always rejoicing, as poor, yet making many rich, as having nothing, and yet possessing all things. Dear friend, if the devil comes to you and says, I'm going to take this away from you, that away from you, something else away from you, you as a Christian can answer the devil and say, Mr. Devil, you can't take anything from me because I don't have anything. Now, if the devil comes and he says, well, I have something that I'm going to give you, the Christian can say, Mr. Devil, you can't give me anything because I already possess everything. Now, we have that perfume as Christians, and the world stands in need of that fragrance. We ought to share the joy that we have with others. Now, that brings me to ask you a question. Was Jesus a joyful person? Now, when asked that question, some would have us to believe that he was to be long-faced and he shouldn't seek to follow the example of happiness and joy. Well, I'm bold to declare to you that Jesus was a happy, joyful person. You read the Bible, you'll come quickly to see that the publicans and the sinners ate with him. The little children climbed upon his lap. They kissed him. They loved him. And I believe that Jesus smiled and laughed. I believe he had a sense of humor. The book of Hebrews tells us that he was anointed with the oil of gladness. Now, we as Christians should be joyful, not only because of what we have got, but because of what we don't have. Somebody has said, the miseries we have not are blessings that we've got. And dear friend, that certainly is true. Now, let me just make the point. Listen to me. You have, as a Christian, the perfume of joy, and you're not to bottle it up. You are to share your joy with others. And it is by sharing the joy that we have as Christians that we can better make friends, and in better making friends, we can win more to know the Lord Jesus. You have that perfume. Have you got it bottled up? Do you go around sad, whipped down in the dumps, and people look at your life, they listen to your words, and if they do not say, they think, if that is a Christian, excuse me. I don't want any of that. We are to share the fragrance of joy. Then I think of another fragrance, and that is so sorely needed in the world in which we live, and that is the fragrance that we possess of friendship. A noted psychiatrist said three things about all of us. He said, first of all, there is the person that moves against others. And doing so, he will endeavor to hurt and to destroy. Hopefully, I'm not speaking to that person today. And then he said, secondly, we can move away from others. We can become a loner. We can withdraw ourselves, keep away from other people. Hopefully, I'm not speaking to that person. And then he said, thirdly, we can move toward others in kindness, in love, and helpfulness. For our sake and the sake of others, we should adopt the last position. I have a friend who has gone on to be with the Lord. He was kind of an outspoken fella, and I guess sometimes that he spoke so sharply that it was offensive to others when perhaps in his heart he didn't intend to offend. But there was a particular man in the town where he lived who was of a different religious persuasion. And so one day my friend came home from downtown where he had been visiting with others. He entered the house and he said to his wife, guess what I did today? She said, what did you do? He said, well, I met old so-and-so downtown, and I made him my friend. I made him my friend. I tell you, dear friend, that's what you and I ought to do. We ought to share our friendship and make friends. It is so important that we make friends because isn't it true that sometime we can win newly made friends to the Lord? Well, you say, do I have the perfume of friendship? Yeah, you have it, but you may have it bottled up. Do you have a friend? It is kind of strange that I'm talking about this because our engineer here at the studio, who is taking care of the sound and things as I speak, I asked him a little bit ago, are you going to be here throughout the day? Because I had in mind of speaking the message that I'm proclaiming to you. And he said, yeah, he said, but he said, I first have got to go visit my friend. I know a little bit about his friend. His friend's health is broken. And I think it is admirable. What my friend was saying is, I got a little bit of perfume. And that perfume is friendship. And I don't want to keep it bottled up. I want to share my friendship with others. I tell you, the world in which we live is a cold world. And it is a world where, if we're not awfully careful, we become caught up in the thought that everybody's bad and nobody needs me. Friend, there are people all about you who needs the smell of the fragrance of friendship that you possess. Don't keep it bottled up. Before we go today, there is another fragrance that we ought to share with others. That is the fragrance of faith. We show our faith to others when in a storm, when we turn our eyes to Jesus. Let me conclude by telling you of an incident in my life while pastor of the Cavanaugh Baptist Church in Fort Smith, Arkansas. One of our deacons had a girl probably 12, 13 years of age who was taken to the hospital with what later became known as appendicitis. They didn't know it to begin with, didn't treat it as it should, and so her body became infected with poisons and she was lying at the point of death. In fact, they gave little hope for the girl. One morning early, I went to the hospital to visit, and when I arrived in the room, the father was there who was a deacon in the church. And we visited for a moment, and I talked with the young lady who was nigh at the door of death. And the father said to me, let's go down to the chapel. And so we went down to the chapel, and early in the morning the lights had not been turned on, and he said, don't turn them on. He and I sat there, and he began to talk. He talked for a few moments, and then he said, Buck, he said, let's pray. I worded a prayer, and then he began to pray. And his prayer went something like this, Lord God, we thank you for Piper, for having her for these 12, 13 years, whatever they were. But he said, we understand that she belongs to you. And Lord, I want to put Piper into your hands this morning. If you want to take her, take her. If you'll leave her, we'll be thankful. But I commit her to you. Never will I forget that morning with that father, because he shed upon me the fragrance of faith. Trust in the Lord. Let me conclude by saying once again that all of God's children have a sweet fragrance, but too often we keep that fragrance bottled up. And may God help us today to realize the perfume in our lives, so when in the presence of others, they can say, as they said of my wife, she smelled so good. Father, take the message, drive it deeply into our hearts. Help us to see that you have given us a perfume, and we can bless the world and help others by removing the cap and sharing it with others. Help us to do it, dear Lord. In Jesus' name we pray. Amen.
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7: Group choice. There's no group choice involved in that decision. It's all about one by one, which is the term that God uses, one by one, in Isaiah 27:12. You shall be gathered one by one, O you children of Israel. When a person makes his own individual choice to reverse his individual choice of verse 6 to turn his own way in life, then Christ unites that individual who made his own personal choice to be linked to Christ. And Christ links that person with others who also made their own personal choice to be linked to Christ. That's what the true church is. The group of persons, the church is a group of persons who have each made their own personal choices to be linked to Christ and are then linked to each other. That's the church. Each person has linked themselves individually to Christ, and Christ has linked those persons to each other. That's the true church. To describe the church in any other terms than this biblical definition of individuals who are linked to Christ and therefore linked as a group to each other, any other description of the church destroys the Bible's definition of a church. That's why it's so wrong to talk about a Baptist church. It's so wrong to talk about a Presbyterian church. It's so wrong to talk about a local church, because these terms destroy the Bible's definition of church. As far as God is concerned, the Bible's clear. There's no such thing as a Baptist church. There's no such thing as a Presbyterian church. There's no such thing as a local church. The Bible only talks about the church as persons who have individually linked themselves to Christ, and because of that, they're linked to each other as a group, and that group is the church. The Bible's definition of a local church are those individuals which in a local radius are linked individually to Christ and as a group to each other. And those individuals may be going to a place called Baptist. They may be going to a place called Pentecostal. They may be going to a place called Presbyterian. But from a biblical definition, those individuals within those places have individually linked themselves to Christ and are linked to each other. That is the local church. The language in verse 6, "we have turned everyone to his own way," describes selfishness. That's selfishness. Verse 6 is telling us that sin is selfish. It's selfish to only live for pleasures. It's selfish to only live to make self happy. Sin makes a person selfish. Sin makes a person to be antisocial. To be so selfish is antisocial. Sin destroys any sense of community. When a person turns from sin to Christ, that person now only lives to make Christ happy. And the choice to follow Christ makes a person social. It makes a person make a choice for community. Now, the words in verse 6, everyone to his own way, specifically these words, his own way. That's telling us how each one of us made our own choice as to which sin we would follow. For some, it was drugs. That reminds me of last Thursday when I was on a boat and I was being pulled off the boat ramp. I was in the marina in Laredo, just on the trailer. And I was just sitting there and one of the drug addicts, kind of a friend, came up to me and he says, give me 200 pesos. It's about $12. And I knew it was for drugs. And I said, for what do you need the 200 pesos? I said, por qué? You know, for what? Por qué? And he responded, por favor. He says, for a favor, give me 200 pesos, you know. Everyone has their own sins. For some, it might be drugs. For others, it might be lusting after another, a woman. For others, it might be angry thoughts. The devil is a tailor. He will custom fit your sin clothes to fit every person. But just like a tailor, he presents it, and each person has to make the decision. I'm going to put that on. And that's what's meant in verse 6, everyone to his own way. Now we see what God did. So far, verse 6 describes a pretty horrible situation of individuals choosing to leave God, go away from God into the world unprotected and vulnerable. That reminds me of the interview that Larry King had with Ruth Graham Lott, the daughter of Billy Graham. And Larry King asked her, so where was God on 9/11 when the terrorists brought down the World Trade Center and killed thousands? That was Larry King's question. Where was God on 9/11? And Ruth Graham Lott responded immediately, oh, on 9/11, God was exactly where we asked him to be. We asked God to leave our schools. We asked God to leave our government. We asked God to leave our courts. And that's what he did. Essentially, we as a country asked God to leave. And he left us as we asked him to do. And that left us unprotected, vulnerable to the attack of terrorists to crash into the World Trade Center. Now in verse 6, we have the same situation of all of us acting like stupid sheep and leaving God and turning to our own way. And when we did that, we asked God to leave us alone, leave us unprotected and unvulnerable. And when we ran into danger, that's when God turned back, and thank God that he did, and he decided to take us even though we were spiritually adulterers. Even though we did rebel against God, God took us back. But that left our sins that had to be dealt with and we had to be healed from our sins. Something had to be done. And that's where God again steps in and provided the healing of verse six, and the Lord hath laid on him the iniquity of us all. Now the word translated laid on is the word paga, paga. Has nothing to do with Spanish and payment, is the Hebrew. Paga. And again, we'll let the Bible, as we love to do, give us the definition for biblical words. We're not going to turn to a Bible dictionary. We're going to see other places where the word is used to get an idea what it means. Here, Exodus 5:3. And they said, the God of the Hebrews hath met with us. Let us go, we pray thee, 3 days' journey into the desert and sacrifice unto the Lord our God, lest he fall upon paga us with pestilence or with the sword. In this passage, Moses is explaining to Pharaoh why it's so important to let the Jewish people go out and offer sacrifices to God. And Moses has told Pharaoh that if you don't make sacrifices to God, then maybe God's going to fall on us, paga, with pestilence and with a sword. So what we see from this Exodus 5:3 use is that paga has the meaning of some kind of a terrible judgment that quickly falls. Paga has the meaning of judgment rapidly. Now we see paga used in another place, which is 1 Samuel 22:18. Then the king said to Doeg, turn thou and fall upon the priests. And Doeg, the Edomite, turned and he fell upon the priests and slew on that day 85 persons that did wear the linen ephod. Fall upon is translated paga. In this history, we have King Saul, who acted wickedly by believing this wicked person, Doeg the Edomite, who accused the priests of God of being disloyal to King Saul. King Saul is so angry that King Saul turns to Doeg and tells him, kill these 85 priests. And we can imagine that scene as Doeg, swinging his razor-sharp sword left and right, slaughters 85 men, blood all over the place. And that is described in 1 Samuel 22:18, as he fell upon Paga, the priest. So again, we have this meaning of a judgment that's done very fast. You can imagine those priests trying to run and get away, but he's very rapid and he kills them all. Paga means a quickly rushing, horrible judgment. So when we read in verse 6, the Lord laid on Paga, him, the iniquity of us all, don't think that all of our sins, all of our iniquities came on Jesus slowly and in a measured sense. It was a Paga, quickly rushing judgment that came with the Paga, overwhelming fall on Jesus. Paga in verse 6 means that Jesus was overwhelmed with the crash of all of our sins that fell on him at once. When the word paga is used for laid on him, think of an enormous rogue wave of all of our sins, 100-foot-tall wave, come crashing down on Jesus at one time. You all remember the last scene of The Perfect Storm, that giant rogue wave. And paga has the idea of there is Jesus on the cross, and all of a sudden, Jesus is overwhelmed with the enormity of all of our sins on him, and he dies under the load of all of our sins, paga, being laid on him. Paga has the sense of Christ sinking under the weight of making an atonement for all of our sins, for the sins of the world. Now, the words in verse 6, and the Lord hath laid on him the iniquity of us all, look back to a practice in Leviticus 4, I'm going to read it for you, Leviticus 4:14. When the sin which they have sinned against it is known, then the congregation shall offer a young bullock for the sin and bring him before the tabernacle of the congregation. And the elders of the congregation shall lay their hands upon the head of the bullock before the Lord, and the bullock shall be killed before the Lord. This is the practice of how sin was removed. First, there was the placing of the hands on the head of a young bull. Second, with hands on the head of the animal, there was the confession of sin. And third, still the hands on the animal was killed. Very, very traumatic, very disturbing. Sometimes our goats had to be put down. One time, I took a goat and held it in my lap and injected it with the poison that killed it. And that was the first, and that's the last time I will ever do that. I will never do that again. It is so disturbing to feel that life come out of the animal. That's what these people did, have their hand on the animal. This is the picture that God provided for Israel to understand verse 6. The Lord hath laid on him the iniquity of us all. First meaning, the laying on of hands on a young bull. That's the time to confess sin. The animal is called a sin offering. It's a sacrifice because a person or a people have sinned. Second meaning of that sacrifice was that the sin transferred from the man or the people onto the young bull, and the bull was killed instead of the man or the people. The bull was a substitution for the man. That we have the wonderful picture of with Isaac and Abraham. God called Abraham, sacrifice your son Isaac. But just before Abraham plunges that sharp knife into the heart of his son Abraham, God stops Abraham, and Abraham sees a ram that he offers instead of Isaac. Genesis 22:13. Abraham lifted up his eyes and looked, and behold, behind him, a ram caught in a thicket by his horns. And Abraham went and took the ram and offered him up for a burnt offering in the stead of his son. This is the instead of sacrifice. The ram was offered instead of, in the place of Isaac. When Christ was judged and died for our sins, Christ died instead of us, as the hymn so well puts it. Not all the blood of beasts on Jewish altars slain could give the guilty conscience peace or wash away the stain. But Christ, the heavenly Lamb, takes all our sins away, sacrifice of nobler name and richer blood than they. My faith would lay her hand on the dear head of thine, while like a penitent I stand and there confess my sin. My soul looks back to thee, the burden thou didst bear when hanging on the cursed tree. I know my guilt was there. Believing, we rejoice to see the curse removed. We bless the Lamb with cheerful voice and sing his bleeding love. Picture yourself. Picture yourself standing in front of a man with a whip in his hands. Are you ready to strip the clothes off of your shoulders and to receive those stripes for your sins? You don't have to. Because verse 6 says, and the Lord hath laid on him the iniquity of us all. Now picture yourself standing in front of a priest, and the priest has a very sharp knife in his hand. Are you ready to have all your sins remain on your head and have that knife plunged into your heart and be killed for all your sins? Verse 6 says, you don't have to, because the Lord hath laid on him the iniquity of us all. Now picture yourself in front of that priest with that sharp knife in his hand, and picture a lamb in between you. And the priest asks you, are you willing to have all of your sins transferred to this lamb? And if you said yes, then you put your hand on the head of that lamb. You feel the warmth. You feel the life of that lamb in your hand. And then with your hand still on the head of that lamb, watch as the priest plunges his sharp knife into the heart of that lamb. See and feel in your hand that lamb lose its life and die for your sins. Now picture Jesus Christ in verse 6, how, and the Lord hath laid on him the iniquity of us all. That's the impact of this verse. What we see in verse 6, and the Lord hath laid on him the iniquity of us all, is the law of transfer, where all of our sins were transferred from us onto Christ. Those were our sins that we had. And when the Lord laid on Jesus all our sins were transferred from us to Christ. What we see in verse 6, and the Lord hath laid on him the iniquity of us all, is the law of substitution, where Jesus Christ was substituted in our place to bear and suffer for our sins. When Peter went to comment on verse 6, Peter wrote, as we saw in 1 Peter 2:24, who his own self bare our sins in his own body, that we being dead to sins should live unto righteousness, by whose stripes you were healed. This again is the law of instead of. It is based on verse 6, the Lord hath laid on him the iniquity of us all. That's the law of instead of, where Jesus suffered for all of our sins instead of us. So what we see in verse 6, and the Lord laid on him the iniquity of us all, is that something can only be in one place at one time unless it's God. If you are here right now in this building, then you cannot be at home right now. So it is with your sin. If your sin is on Jesus Christ, then your sin cannot be on you at the same time. This is the law of sin can only be at one place at one time. So when we read in verse 6, the Lord laid on him the iniquity of us all, we see the law of passage, where your sin has passed from you unto Jesus Christ. And that means that your sin cannot be on Christ and on you at the same time. Once your sins have passed to Jesus Christ, they don't pass back to you again. These are the laws that we see in verse 6. The Lord laid on him the iniquity of us all. The law of instead of, the law of transfer, the law of passage, the law of the sin cannot be at one place at one time. You won't find those laws in any other place because I just made them up. Now, there's a great title in Hebrew. There's a great word in Hebrew. It's a little word. It's the word et. Answers the question that a Jewish mother would ask, which is, what exactly are you talking about? That when the Hebrew word et appears in a statement in Hebrew, it's saying, wait, because now I want to be crystal clear so that there's no doubt in you of what I'm talking about. I want you to know this. Whenever you see the Hebrew word et, it is saying to you, wait, because now I want to remove all doubt and tell you so that you will not go away with the wrong idea. The Hebrew word et appears in verse 6, and it appears right after the statement, and the Lord hath laid on him. And then you have the Hebrew word et. And if we let the Hebrew word et speak, it would read like this. And the Lord hath laid on him. Wait. Because now I want to be crystal clear as to what the Lord laid on Christ. The Hebrew word et makes verse 6 to say, and the Lord hath laid on him. Wait, because now I want to remove all doubt as to what the Lord laid on Christ. It was the iniquity of us all. Then comes the word iniquity, which is the same word as we saw in verse 5 for what bruised Christ. It's the word avon. Avon, which we saw from Leviticus, long list from Leviticus 18, 6 through 25. Leviticus 18, 6 through 25, it means sexual perversions. The Lord laid on Christ the punishment for all of our wrong sexual thoughts. And it was so simple. It was all so simple. All the sinner had to do, lay his hands on the animal, confess his sins. That was all. Nothing more. All a person has to do, confess he's a dirty, rotten sinner. Take Christ to be a savior from sin. That's all. And then, as the hymn says it, 'tis done. The great transaction is done. Now, the first word in this verse, a Hebrew word in this verse, verse 6, is also the last Hebrew word in the verse 6. It's kind of interesting. There's a Hebrew word that's used to start this verse. There's a Hebrew word to end this verse. It's kind of like a sandwich. And that Hebrew word is kolenu. It's really a great word because it's two Hebrew words which are put together, kol and enu. Kol means all. Enu means us. So kolenu means all of us. I like that word. I think kolenu would be a great name for a political party. If I was going to start a political party in Israel, I would call it kolenu, all of us. That actually has nothing to do with our study, but I just wanted to, couldn't. But it's important for us to know that kolenu means all of us. And since kolenu is the first word in this verse, verse 6 reads literally in the Hebrew, kolenu katzon, all of us like sheep. And that's what we find, Romans 3:22. For all have sinned and come short of the glory of God. If that verse were translated to Hebrew, it would start with the word kolenu, all of us sinned. The words in verse 6, the Lord hath laid on him the iniquity of us all, does not mean that Christ became a person who sinned. Christ always stayed a spotless lamb of God, 1 Peter 1:19. Christ as of a lamb without blemish, without spot. It means that Christ suffered as if he had been a person guilty of all the world's sexual perversions. It means that Christ suffered as if he was guilty of all the sins of everyone who is lesbian, gay, bisexual, transgender, queer, LGBTQ, pedophile, adulterer, fornicator. Verse 6 means that Christ suffered for the punishment for all those people and more listed in Leviticus 18, 6 through 25. Leviticus 18, 6 through 25. But the last word of this verse, again, kolenu, all of us, it means that the avon, sexual perversions, of all of us was placed on Christ. It's impossible to find stronger language than used here to express how Christ suffered for the avon, sins, for all mankind, kolenu. All of us, kolenu, have sinned, and the Lord laid on Christ the sin of all of us, kolenu. Verse 6 is all about kolenu. All of us, kolenu, sinned, and all the sins of all of us, kolenu, was laid on Christ. That's why verse 6 is a kolenu verse. This verse is an all of us verse. Kolenu, all of us went astray from God. And kolenu, the avon, sexual perversion, sins of all of us was laid on Christ. 2 weeks ago in Tijuana, Dr. Mendez worked for an hour and a half in surgery to clear all the cataracts out of my eyes and put new lenses in my eyes. I can see you all now, by the way. And as soon as he was finished, I was amazed at this new sharpness that I could now see. I was amazed, as I told him, I said, the colors are so dazzling. I was amazed the distance that now I could see. I was amazed at how everything seemed so close to me. I couldn't see. Everything seemed so close. I could see like I'd never been able to be seen before. Last week I was with my son and we were sitting there eating and he was so close to me. I said, you're drawing close like you're going to kiss me. Can you back up a little bit, you know? Because I could see like I had never been able to see before in my life. When a person sees the truth in verse 6, it's like God does cataract surgery and puts new lenses in his eyes, that all of his sin was really transferred to Christ, that it was all passed to Christ, that it all moved from him to Christ, that his sin suffered for instead of him, Christ suffered in his place. When a person sees that, it's like he's in, like I told the doctor, I said, what's it like? I said, it's like I'm a new baby and I'm seeing things for the first time, wide-eyed. That's what it's like. Verse 6, it's a new baby seeing for the first time, and he's amazed at the sight that Christ died for his sins. Amazing to see for the first time the Lord hath laid on him the iniquity of us all. Let's pray. Father, thank you so much for, Lord, the all of us. Lord, you didn't turn away from us when you saw that all of us sinned, and you took the sins of all of us and you put it on your son so we could be healed. Thank you in Jesus' name. Amen.
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11: I will extol thee, my God. O King, I will bless thy name forever and ever. Every day will I bless thee. I will praise thy name forever and ever. Great is the Lord, and greatly to be praised, and his greatness is unsearchable. One generation shall praise thy works to another, and shall declare thy mighty acts, and I will speak of the glorious honor of thy majesty and of thy wondrous works. The Lord is gracious and full of compassion, slow to anger, and of great mercy. The Lord is good to all, and his tender mercies are over all his works.

Good morning. This is Pastor Sheely from Church of the Highlands. And on this wonderful day of worship, I pray that your heart is rejoicing as the singers, "Great and mighty is the Lord our God. Great and mighty is He." To begin our program this morning, let's read a psalm, Psalm 31, written by David. He says, "In Thee, O Lord, I have taken refuge. Let me never be ashamed. In Thy righteousness deliver me, incline Thine ear to me, and rescue me quickly. Be Thou to me a rock of strength, a stronghold to save me, for Thou art my rock and my fortress, and for Thy name's sake Thou wilt lead me and guide me. Thou wilt pull me out of the net which they have secretly laid for me. For Thou art my strength. Into Thy hand I commit my spirit. Thou hast ransomed me, O Lord, God of truth. I hate those who regard vain idols, but I trust in the Lord, and I will rejoice and be glad in Thy loving kindness, because Thou hast seen my affliction. Thou hast known the troubles of my soul, and Thou hast not given me over into the hand of the enemy. Thou hast set my feet in a large place. Be gracious to me, O Lord, for I am in distress. My eye is wasted away from grief, my soul and my body also. For my life is spent with sorrow, and my years with sighing. My strength has failed because of mine iniquity, and my body has wasted away. Because of all my adversaries, I have become a reproach, especially to my neighbors, and an object of dread to my acquaintances. Those who see me in the street flee from me. I am forgotten as a dead man, out of mind. I am like a broken vessel. For I have heard the slander of many. Terror is on every side. While they took counsel together against me, they schemed to take away my life. But as for me, I trust in Thee, O Lord. I say, Thou art my God. My times are in Thy hand. Deliver me from mine enemies and from those who persecute me. Make Thy face to shine upon Thy servant. Save me in Thy loving kindness. Let not me be put to shame, O Lord, for I call upon Thee. Let the wicked be put to shame. Let them be silent in Sheol. Let the lying lips be dumb, which speak arrogantly against the righteous with pride and contempt. How great is Thy goodness, which Thou hast stored up for those who fear Thee, which Thou hast wrought for those who take refuge in Thee before the sons of men. Thou dost hide them in the secret place of Thy presence from the conspiracies of man. Thou dost keep them secretly in a shelter from the strife of tongues. Blessed be the Lord, for He has made marvelous His loving kindness to me in a besieged city. As for me, I said in my alarm, I am cut off from before Thine eyes. Nevertheless, Thou didst hear the voice of my supplication when I cried to Thee. O, love the Lord, all ye His godly ones. The Lord preserves the faithful and fully recompenses the proud doer. Be strong and let your heart take courage, all you who hope in the Lord.

0: 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And then in our sanctuary, we meet at 8:30, 10, and 11:30 for our morning services. Our Sunday school classes for all ages meet at 10 a.m. Children's church and nursery are available at all services. Our evening service meets at 5 p.m. Highlands Christian Schools is an award-winning school that has been training up children in the way they should go since 1966. Tens of thousands of students have benefited from the solid foundation provided at Highlands for over 50 years. If you have a child from 18 months through 8th grade, please contact the school office to answer any questions or to schedule a tour. 650-873-4090. 650-873-4090.
1: 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And then our fifth worship service today is at 5 o'clock this evening. 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Each Sunday morning, the entire congregation shares in the blessed experience of taking the communion. We have the Lord's Supper at every morning worship service in our church. It has become a time of precious personal spiritual refreshment, a time when each individual is confronted with their own spirituality, their own relationship with Christ. And we have prized this precious moment for years in the life of and ministry of our church. And so come and join with us. Our church is located at the corner of Skyline Boulevard and Sneath Lane here in the city of San Bruno. Skyline Boulevard and Sneath Lane. You'll notice that when you come up to the stop sign at Sneath and Skyline, up to the northwest is a large parking facility. God has provided for us adequate parking for hundreds and hundreds of cars. And so just pull upon the lot, and then in a few moments' time, one of our shuttle buses will be right beside your car. And in 4 or 5 minutes, you'll be at the front door of the sanctuary. It's so convenient. Again, our location is Skyline Boulevard and Sneath Lane, here in the city of San Bruno. We'd love to have you come and share this time with us. Just before we go to God's Word, the singers sing for us, My Tribute.

0: Ah, what a beautiful hymn, and it's the words and the expressions of praise that flow from my heart today. Wonderful things he has done. Well, let's go to our Bible study this morning, and we're studying in the book of Romans. We're still in chapter 1, and we're still in the first few verses of the chapter. This glorious portion of Scripture begins with these words, Paul, a servant of Christ Jesus, called to be an apostle and set apart for the gospel of God, the gospel he promised beforehand through his prophets in the Holy Scriptures regarding his Son, who as to his human nature was a descendant of David, and who, through the Spirit of holiness, was declared with power to be the Son of God by his resurrection from the dead, Jesus Christ, our Lord. Through him, and for his name's sake, we received grace and apostleship to call people from among all the Gentiles to the obedience that comes from faith. And you also are among those who are called to belong to Jesus Christ. You'll notice that our text sets forth that the resurrection of Jesus Christ declares him to be the Son of God with power, according to the Spirit of holiness. If you read the Bible through, you will discover that it gives us three portraits of the Lord Jesus Christ. First, he is seen in the days of his flesh, walking upon the earth, despised and rejected of men, brought to a death of shame and ignominy. Secondly, we see him seated upon the right hand of God in the heavens, interceding for his church, furnishing power for his own day, day by day, that they might live in the same world in which he was crucified. And thirdly, he is seen as coming as judge and monarch, putting down sin and reigning in righteousness. The resurrection is the vindication of Christ in his humanity, the revelation of Christ in his present glory, and the guarantee that Christ will come again in power. Now let's look at those three points more closely this morning. Christ at his first coming put himself in the hands of wicked men. He came into the world, and the world was made by him, and the world knew him not. He was despised and rejected of men, a man of sorrows and acquainted with grief, yet at the same time he declared constantly that he was the Lord from heaven. He could not have put it in any more outspoken terms. He told them one day that if they had known him, they would have known the Father also, and implied that because they did not know him, they could not know the Father. He then said that he would leave them and that they would die in their sins, and that if they died in their sins, they could never go where he went, because they believed not that he was the Jehovah. When they quibbled with him, he replied, "Ye are from beneath, and I am from above. Ye are of this world, and I am not of this world." He allowed himself to be buffeted and spat upon. They took him and drove nails through his hands and feet, and after 6 hours he dismissed his spirit, and his lifeless body hung there upon the cross until the soldier came and thrust a spear into his side. Is this the Son of God? Is this the Lord Jehovah, the Word made flesh? They put him in a tomb after they had wrapped his body in the linen cloths, treating him as any corpse would be treated. Is this the Son of God? The whole universe bends to see. There is a solemn stillness while his soul is in paradise and in Hades, waiting the action of the Father. Then on the third day he rose. He returned to that dark tomb, bringing light within it. He took that body and brought it out through the cloth wrappings, leaving them lying like the chrysalis abandoned by a butterfly. He passed through the rocky walls of the tomb, alive forevermore. Then the angels came and rolled away the stone from the door. They did not do it in order to let the Lord Jesus out. They did it in order to let the disciples in. He was not there. He had risen. Death cannot keep its prey, Jesus, my Savior. He tore the bars away, Jesus, my Lord, And then the great hymn goes on to say, up from the grave he arose. With a mighty triumph o'er his foes, he arose a victor o'er the dark domain. And he lives forever with his saints to reign. He arose. He arose. Hallelujah. Christ arose. And by that resurrection, the meek and the lowly Jesus was declared to be the Son of God with power. The spirit of holiness had been upon him throughout all his life, yet he died like a common thief. Was he a blasphemer deserving of death? Ah, by the resurrection, he was vindicated and seen to be what he had ever declared himself to be. Is this a mere man born of natural human parents? No. He lives, vindicated and enthroned in heaven. Declared to be the Son of God by the resurrection from the dead. The second picture we have of the Lord Jesus is that he is seated at the right hand of God in heaven, occupied with the high priestly work of intercession for his own. It is by the resurrection from the dead that it is possible for us to see him thus. The unregenerate looks back to the historical Jesus and sees nothing more than a dim figure that once walked the earth and that left behind him a high code of ethics. But to the eye of faith, the Lord Jesus appears as none other than the God of the universe, sharing the heavenly throne with the Father. There is a great picture of this in the first chapter of the book of Revelation. The last time the disciples had seen the Lord was when he walked with them to the Mount of Olives and ascended into heaven, received from their sight by the cloud of glory. Untold times they must have lifted their gaze to the sky and wondered about him. Where is he now? What is he doing? When shall we see him? How are things in heaven? Just what is his place there? And then John the Evangelist is taken to the Isle of Patmos and given a vision of the Lord in glory. And in a strange picture, if you try to visualize it, the verbal description sounds like a monstrosity out of a believe-it-or-not column. John says, I saw one like unto the Son of Man, clothed with a garment down to the foot and girt about the breast with a golden girdle. His head and his hairs were white like wool, as white as snow. And his eyes were as a flame of fire, and his feet like unto fine brass, as if they burned in a furnace. And his voice as the sound of many waters. And he had in his right hand 7 stars, and out of his mouth went a sharp two-edged sword. And his countenance was as the sun shineth in its strength. And when I saw him, I fell at his feet as dead. John, on that lonely isle that day, caught a glimpse of his wonderful master, his blessed Christ, no longer walking the earth rejected, but high amidst the eternities of heaven is our great and wonderful Christ, who has established that eternal throne that shall never pass away. John sees him there in all of his glory. Today, while we walk this earthly path, our faith is in a Christ who conquered death, who rose victorious, and who reigns supreme today, and he ever liveth to maketh intercession for us. That's our wonderful Christ, and that's the Christ we serve. And Paul is saying, this is the Christ I have been sent to tell you about, our wonderful Savior, our blessed Redeemer. Amen.
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3: Roland, would you share a Bible verse about today's topic?
4: Sure, I got one for you. It's from the prophet Ezekiel, chapter 36, verse 26. And through his prophet, God says, I will give you a new heart and put a new spirit within you. I will remove your heart of stone and give you a heart of flesh. Basically, in contemporary terms, you need a new attitude. How many of you remember Dr. Laura? Dr. Laura's theme song was New Attitude, and the famous line was, I got a new attitude. Well, that's what you need, a new attitude. And here's the point. God says through his prophet, I will give you a new heart. He can give you a new attitude, one where you're more patient, more forgiving, less angry. You'll have more faith, so you won't sweat the small stuff. You'll see the good in your husband. You'll stop resenting your wife, and so on. You'll have a twinkle in your eye, and the things that used to upset you won't upset you anymore. Do you see the connection between a new attitude and stress? A new attitude, and you won't sweat the small stuff, and your new attitude will have a very good effect on everything in your life. You need a new attitude, and God will give it to you, but you have to get close to conscience. You have to be willing to admit some things and bear a little bit of chastisement from your conscience instead of fighting it. See, right now, conscience is stressed because you're fighting it. And then because you fight it, you have a bad attitude. You go out in the world and everything stresses you. So now give in to conscience and then you won't be stressed and overwhelmed by everything on the outside. That's what we're going to be talking about on today's program.
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4: Hi, everyone. I would like to talk about stress today. How to manage stress the right way. Now, there are a lot of ways of managing stress, and most of them, to be honest with you, are kind of palliative. In other words, they tell you to, you know, relax and try to think of something positive and stop worrying and get more exercise and eat better food, take time to smell the roses, you know, all that kind of stuff. And yeah, it's helpful. It is. And we've all done that stuff, haven't we? We've all done it. We've all tried different techniques and we've exercised and we've tried to eat better, and we got out and tried to do something for other people to forget about our own selfish self. Yeah, we've done that, and it's been helpful, but it's not the answer. You all know what the answer is going to be, don't you? You know what it's going to be, and the answer is an encounter with God. That's the answer. You could almost say that he is a stress. Look, I'm going to tell you something. Maybe you never thought of it this way, and if you are hearing this for the first time, it could be the great aha moment of your life. I have said repeatedly over the years, I have said that conscience is your closest link to God. And I'm going to say it again. Conscience is your closest link to God. If you want to know something about what he cares about, for example, then you'll know by way of your conscience. And I've said it so many times, I'm going to say it again. God doesn't care if you spill a little milk. He doesn't care if you can't find your keys because you misplaced them. He's not going to get mad at you if you don't get an A on the test. If you don't get the job, he doesn't care. Yeah, I mean, he sort of cares, but I mean, for not having done well in school and gotten A's, see, he doesn't care. Well, what does he care about? He cares that we don't hate people, that we don't resent people, that we don't lie to people, that we're honest with them. If we can lend a helping hand, we do, that we don't judge them and condemn them, that we don't seek retaliation upon people. You know, if somebody says something mean to you, then you don't try to say something mean to them. So that's basically what he deems to be important. Now, beyond that, yeah, there's a lot beyond that. But all the beyond stuff, how he created the universe and all of that stuff, that's not for you to know right now. It's above your pay grade. What is important for you to know is something very, very, very basic and very simple. And what's important for you to know is that what you know in your heart, which is what you know without words, intuitively, quietly, in your heart, that is your conscience.
3: 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After about 10 years, Roland changed the name to Talk to a Pastor. 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
4: What does God care about? Well, he doesn't care if you forget where you put your keys. He doesn't care if you're a few minutes late for work because you overslept. See, he doesn't care if you buy something that you really don't need. But he does care if you resent somebody or if you are not honest with them. He cares about that. And you know that he cares. You know it in your heart. Your conscience makes you aware. All right. When you think of the very best characteristics of someone who is noble and patient and gracious and kind and courageous and forgiving, whatever you think of, long-suffering, all the beautiful virtues that you think of in a noble person, that's what God is. So we're very fortunate to have such a wonderful God. But now, let's talk about relating to him. All right, so we've talked about relating to other people. Now let's talk about how we relate to him. Well, I already said that you have a conscience and that your conscience is your closest link to God. I'm going to go over this again. Those of you who have been listening to me for a long time, some people have heard me for 35 years. But if you're new, there's always new people. And some of you have been listening to me, but you still haven't gotten it. So I'm going to say it again, because you'll get it. You haven't gotten it, but then all of a sudden you'll get it. So I'm going to say it again. And those of you who already know this, then just, you know, bear with me. Conscience. So let me start again. Intuition is how you wordlessly know things. It gives you understanding. It gives you wisdom. It gives you insight. And when you follow your intuition, look at somebody like Abraham. I understand that he left everything behind, went off into the wilderness, and was there for 100 years following God. And then he was called a friend of God. He followed God. But how did he know what God, his intuition? He just knew. How about Moses? He just somehow knew in his heart. He didn't know that he was going to be the great leader of the Israelitish people. He didn't know that God would through him accomplish great things. He had no idea, no idea. But he just sort of sensed that being in this Pharaoh's house, it was nice. The Pharaoh, that was the richest household there was. Moses could have stayed there. He probably would have become the Pharaoh himself. But he gave it all up so he could go and be with his people. And he became a sheep herder in the desert for 40 years. He was following his intuition. Scientists, explorers, they follow their intuition. Well, so that's what God gives. It's a gift, your intuition. And what is it? It's your closest link to God. But now, if you don't follow your, that's called living by faith. See, you just take one step at a time. You just do the next thing, and the next thing, and the next thing. And always you're checking with your conscience. You're checking with your intuition. Always, in the back of your mind, you're just always ready to be delicately aware of the rightness of things.
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4: God makes you aware. See, he makes us aware. And the first thing you're going to become aware of is that you resented somebody, for example. And if you can just be aware of that without trying to escape from it, then you stay close to your conscience. And when you stay close to your conscience, it's like being close to God. And being close to God, you have his guidance, very delicate, subtle, moment-by-moment guidance. And then if you need to know something, then somehow you'll know. And when you begin to trust in that, you trust that he is there and that delicate guidance is there, and you know that when it's time for you to know, you will know. And if it's not time to know or you don't need to know, then you don't worry about it, because when it's time, you'll know. When you trust that process, then you don't need to know anything else. If God wants you to know about physics and about how he made the universe, then he'll reveal it to you somehow. You'll be led to the right book. You'll begin to have insights. You'll begin to notice things. You'll have little realizations, little aha moments, and somehow you'll know, all right? And if you have an issue with people around you, your partner, your kids, and you honestly and truly want to do the right thing, but you don't know what the right thing is, then you wait upon God. You know that he will guide you. And so you don't rush to try to make anything happen. You don't speak out of turn. You don't try to manipulate the situation. You watch. You wait. You wonder. And all of a sudden, you know, or the problem dissolves, or it's solved. And you didn't even have to do anything. See, we all have such massive egos. We think we have to do something to make things right. It's very humbling to your ego. When good things happen, you didn't have any part of it. See, it's humbling, but it's good for you to be humbled.
5: 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Others, especially your family, when they see that in you, will respect you more highly. Christ said, "Let your left hand not know what your right hand is doing." When you give, don't expect anything in return. You speak the truth, do your duty, and don't expect anything, then God can operate through you. 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
4: So how do you get close to your conscience, to your intuition? How do you get close to it? You have to want to be close to it. Then you need someone like me to rub your nose in it and say, "Hey, look, dummy, your conscience is your closest link to God. It's what you know in your heart. If you resent your wife or you resent your husband, then you'll sense that there's something wrong with that." All right? And then seeing that it's wrong to resent, you'll just see it clearly, and then you'll just knock it off. And if you don't know about something, you just realize that you don't know. And if you need to know, then you will know. Now, it gets complicated only because you have strayed. See, when you stray from what you know in your heart, then you begin to need guidance. You begin to feel anxious, insecure. And the more you stray from your conscience, the more people keep you from your conscience. Do you realize for most people, their whole life, basically, ever since they were little kids, when the little kid says something that's true, he gets slapped around? "Why is grandma so mean?" "Don't say that about your grandma. She's not mean." "But she is mean, mommy." "Don't you dare say anything about it." See what I mean? And then there's a babysitter. Babysitter is doing something that's not right. And when your parents come home, you tell them. And parents say, no, that couldn't be. Why, she's such a nice person." They don't believe you. They doubt you. If they see you looking at them, there's your dad sitting there with a cigarette. And you look at him like he's weird. He says, "Hey, quit looking at me, kid. Go do something." See? Then you go to school, and if you're innocent and you have innocent pursuits, yeah, you find a friend or two that are like you. Then there's others that mock you and scorn you and make fun of you and put you down and belittle. And they talk about how cool it is to take drugs and how cool it is to do this and that. You begin to doubt yourself. See, everybody wants to make you doubt what you know in your heart. See? And then you can see that something's not right, but they say that it is right. And they try to make you doubt. And then the worst part is that then they send you to school. So you have to sit in school basically from age 5 to what, 18? You sit in school from age 5 to 18. If you go to college and you sit in school until age 20 or age 22, and basically what is the basic idea there? That you can gain knowledge and be a success and find fulfillment and solutions and everything in study, in raw knowledge from other people. See? So they are contradicting what you know in your heart. Who tells you to look to your intuition? Who tells you that? Einstein would tell you that. That's how he knew what he knew. Intuitively. Stephen Jobs will tell you that. He gave the commencement address at Stanford University, very famous. Go look it up and and listen to it or read it. He said, look to your intuition. See, that all great scientists and explorers, see, and they, that's how they know, intuitively. And that's how you have to be, like the scientists and the explorers, intuitively, from within, from conscience, see? And you have to see that you've been misled and you've been taught to look in the wrong place. No wonder you begin to feel, the more insecure you feel, the more you look to the wrong place, and the more they try to help you out there, and the more they try to help you, see? You keep going to them desperate, help me, help me. Yeah, they help you all right. They help themselves to you. And then the things that they do to you, see, a lot of times makes it worse. So I'm not saying that you can't look for a helping hand out in the world sometimes. I'm not saying that. And I'm not saying that there aren't some people out there that have somehow stayed despite school, despite being dumped upon, despite the whole world trying to make them doubt themselves, somehow they've hung on to some common sense, some of their gut-level knowing, some of their intuition. They hang on to that hunch and to understanding. They still have understanding. I'll never forget one time I used to have trouble with my tonsils, and I went to a doctor. I had to have my tonsils taken out. I remember that I was like 23 years old. It was a Dr. Kilk. And the first time I came into his office, he came and sat in front of me. He grabbed a little stool with wheels on it, and he rolled over in front of me, and he says, Roland, what's wrong? And you could just tell that from his eyes, his voice, the way he moved, that he had understanding. It's so beautiful. And that's what you need. You need common sense. You need understanding. You need confidence. You need delicate guidance. You need all of those things. And yeah, you do need knowledge too. And where are you going to get them? From your intuition. It leads you. It guides you. It'll guide you to the right person. The one that can help you. Somehow you'll get to that person that can help you. So it's so beautiful, and it's so life is like a wonderful fairy tale adventure. There are secrets to be known, and you have to find them. And you go out in the world, and you discover that nobody knows. They pretend to know, but they don't. And you discover that you have to find the secrets yourself. And along the way, you get waylaid. You fall in with this group and this person and that theory and this thing, and you think it's the answer, and then you find out it's not the answer.
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7: 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Next, we become upset, angry at our anger, and resentful at our resentment. All this does is add another layer of wrong reaction. 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Learn the secret of staying calm in the face of stress today You've tried solving your issues the hard way. Now, how about trying the effortless way? 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
4: But it's okay. God allows you to make some mistakes. See, the more you err, see, some of us, the more we stray, the more we yearn for what is true and good. And then when we finally find it, we appreciate it so much. Remember Jesus? Remember a lady came and I think she was washing his feet or something. And she was using some expensive oil. And the people around were saying, oh, look at her. She's wasting all that expensive oil. And Jesus said, who is forgiven of much loves much. See, he had forgiven her, and she was grateful. So, yeah, when you've searched long and hard, and you've gone to all the wrong places and the wrong people, looking for love in all the wrong places, when you finally find it, you're so grateful. All right, and then you can share it with others. All right, you've been forgiven, then forgive others. See, God has understanding for you, and you can have understanding for others. He's patient with you, then you can be patient with others, okay? All right, so there's much for you to discover. I just had a thought, and it was quite an insight that I just had. But you know what? I'm not going to share it with you. You know why? Because I don't want to rob you of the joy of discovery. I want you to discover it for yourself. And the way to do it is very simple. You just have to get back in touch with your conscience. When you have that, then stay with it, and God will lead you all the way to paradise. Until next time, Lord willing, and the creek don't rise, I'll see you then. Bye-bye.
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7: 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In today's broadcast, we will hear the first part of Dr. Beakey's message on Genesis 18, verses 1 through 15, about the Lord's remarkable visit to Abraham, and Abraham's hospitality to the Lord. As you listen, may the Spirit give you ears to hear, a heart to believe, and hands to practice hospitality and generosity to other people.

Our scripture reading this evening is from Genesis chapter 18, verses 1 through 15. Genesis 18, 1 through 15. And the Lord appeared unto him in the plains of Mamre, and he sat in the tent door in the heat of the day. And he lifted up his eyes and looked, and lo, three men stood by him. And when he saw them, he ran to meet them from the tent door and bowed himself toward the ground and said, My Lord, if now I have found favor in thy sight, pass not away, I pray thee, from thy servant. Let a little water, I pray you, be fetched, and wash your feet, and rest yourselves under the tree. And I will fetch a morsel of bread and comfort ye your hearts. After that ye shall pass on. For therefore are ye come to your servant. And they said, So do as thou hast said. And Abraham hastened into the tent unto Sarah and said, Make ready quickly three measures of fine meal, knead it, and make cakes upon the hearth. And Abraham ran unto the herd and fetched a calf, tender and good, and gave it unto a young man, and he hasted to dress it. And he took butter and milk and the calf which he had dressed and set it before them. And he stood by them under the tree, and they did eat. And they said unto him, Where is Sarah, thy wife? And he said, Behold,

0: in the tent. And he said, I will certainly return unto thee according to the time of life, and lo, Sarah thy wife shall have a son. And Sarah heard it in the tent door which was behind him. Now Abraham and Sarah were old and well stricken in age, and it ceased to be with Sarah after the manner of women. Therefore Sarah laughed within herself, saying, After I am waxed old, shall I have pleasure, my Lord being old also? And the Lord said unto Abraham, Wherefore did Sarah laugh, saying, Shall I of a surety bear a child which am old? Is anything too hard for the Lord? At the time appointed, I will return unto thee according to the time of life, and Sarah shall have a son. Then Sarah denied, saying, I laugh not, for she was afraid. And he said, Nay, but thou didst laugh. Thus far the unchangeable word of God. Dear congregation, life is short and life is needy. God has ways of making and keeping a needy people. God designs our afflictions, our trials, in ways that fit our own shoulders. He makes no mistakes. But the beauty of God's trials and God's ways with us, the psalmist says his way is perfect, is that God shows us his own involvement with us. He condescends. He communes with us. He visits us. He sups with us. He sympathizes with us in our weaknesses. He understands our frailty. He is mindful. We are but dust. And one of the most beautiful, tender, living and vital experiences a child of God can have in this world is to taste the beauty and the fullness of this condescending, reassuring, promising God who always remains faithful to his covenant. Every trial, dear friend, that you are involved in your life right now, God would have it so to bring you to this place, to assure and to reassure that he is sufficient in all your erratic activities of faith to meet your every need. And tonight, we want to look at that in the wonderful history given to us in the first half of Genesis 18, verses 1 through 15. I'm tweaking a little bit the notes that you've picked up. The text is not 9 through 15, but it's going to be 1 through 15. And the theme is, God condescends to reassure. God condescends to reassure. And there are four thoughts. First, the Lord receives Abraham's hospitality. Verses 1 through 8. Secondly, the Lord reaffirms his covenant promise, 9 and 10. Third, the Lord rebukes Sarah's unbelief, 11 through 13 and 15. And then the Lord reminds Abraham and Sarah of his unlimited power, verse 14. I would just read that verse again at this time. The first part is, anything too hard for the Lord. God condescends to reassure. He receives, he reaffirms, he rebukes, and he reminds. Three men draw near to Abraham while he is sitting at the entrance to his tent in the heat of the day. That is, at that time of the day, probably early afternoon, where the Hebrew people would normally take siestas, a time when the country is doing nothing, a time when a visitor would be an interruption, an inconvenience. It is, after all, the heat of the day. Now, what does Abraham do when three visitors come to him at this inconvenient time? Well, he does two things. First, he greets his three visitors respectfully and warmly. He sees they're travelers. Their feet are no doubt dusty. It's hot. So he gets up, and according to Eastern hospitality, he bows before them in greeting, and he invites them to sit down in the shade of his tree and to enjoy some refreshment. He tells them that he'll bring them a morsel of bread, some water to wash their feet, and then he goes out to make a meal for them. Oh, boys and girls, who are these three men? Well, one is the Lord Jesus himself. And the two others are two angels that accompany the Lord Jesus. All three have taken on the appearance of men. And we know that one of the three, which is of course the Lord, will tell Abraham the divine promise. And Abraham will then begin to realize that these are no ordinary visitors. In fact, later on in this chapter, Abraham will entreat his divine visitor to spare Sodom for the sake of his nephew Lot. And we know for sure that this one is, of course, the Lord Jesus, because in verse 13 we read, "And the Lord said unto Abraham, wherefore did Sarah laugh, saying, shall I of a surety bear a child which am old?" And in verses 16 and 17, which we hope to look at in a coming week, we read, "And the men rose up from thence and looked toward Sodom, and Abraham went with them to bring them on the way, and the Lord said, shall I hide from Abraham that thing which I do?" But at this stage, Abraham did not know who these three men are. They seem like travelers, perhaps worthy men, who are in need of help. And so he entertains them with this gracious greeting. And it's this event that the author to the Hebrews refers to in chapter 13 of Hebrews, verse 2, when it says that some have entertained angels unaware of it. So here is Abraham. He's moved by love and affection to help these men with refreshment. He even recognizes that it's God's providence that brought them to him. He says in verse 5, "For therefore are ye come to your servant." In other words, you've been guided to pass by my tent in God's providence, and so I am here in God's way to give you Eastern hospitality. Now, notice here that Abraham at no place complains about the unexpected intrusion, about the inconvenience, but he responds as a believer in the living God should respond by acting graciously to unexpected providences. And I think there's a lesson here, a question here for all of us. How do we respond to unexpected providences? Do we react with complaining when we get unexpected visitors, perhaps, or griping, believing that the sovereign God who orders all ways, who always knows best, that he orders all these things according to his providence? Or do we complain against that providence? You see, nothing is haphazard in the life of a child of God. And Abraham recognizes that. This is God's plan to send these men at this particular time to this particular man. And so he gives them a warm, brotherly greeting. But secondly, Abraham proceeds to show them the greatest hospitality. He makes haste. And he tells Sarah to take fine meal, the best flour they had, in a large quantity. Actually, verse 6 says that she is to make 3 measures of fine meal to knead it and make cakes upon the hearth. Well, 3 measures of fine meal is actually 6 gallons of fine flour being baked. Far too much for the small gathering. And then an entire calf, along with butter, something like yogurt today, and milk, a royal feast way beyond what these men and these visitors can eat. Well, that was a sign, you see, of the overabundant Eastern hospitality when you wanted to welcome a guest with all your heart and all your soul and all your strength. You made far more food than was necessary. And you see, this is what Abraham does. He makes all this food and he brings it to his guests. And as in common with Eastern hospitality, he stands off to one side and he watches them eat, to stand ready to help if might needs be. And by the way, still today in many Middle Eastern countries, this is the way they serve. They make far more than you need when they want to show you great hospitality. And the people making the meal still today don't eat with you, but actually stand off to one side and are waiting hand and foot at your least beck and call, your least desire. It is very generous hospitality. Now, the Lord receives this hospitality. And that's amazing, amazing act of condescension. The Lord recognizes that this is really a covenantal meal. It's a response of gratitude in the heart of Abraham, who covenants himself back to the Lord, who covenanted himself to him. Robert Candlish, a 19th century Scottish principal of New College in Edinburgh, says it this way. It is a singular instance of condescension recorded here in Genesis 18, the only such recorded instance of the kind before the incarnation. And then he goes on to say that at other times when the Lord comes in human form, and a meal might be prepared, like with Manoah and his wife, somehow the angel disappears before he actually eats the food. But here it's different. The Lord stays on in his human form, and he shares the meal, which was a sign of gracious friendship, familiar friendship, covenantal, spiritual intimacy. So this is something marvelous. It's something amazing. The living God of heaven and earth comes down to covenantally befriend Abraham. And Abraham befriends, may I say it so with reverence, befriends the Lord. And they enter, as a fruit of their covenant, they enter into a warm friendship. A friendship that the New Testament even recognizes. James 2 says that Abraham is called the friend of God. In Eastern times, you see, a friend was someone you could open your heart to, but he was also someone you would share a meal with. You wouldn't invite anyone to share a meal with you who was not your friend. To eat together meant friendship. And you see, this is what God does. He comes so low to Abraham. He says, I will be your friend. I will come and commune with you. I condescend to feast with you. And of course, we know that in our New Testament era, the Lord Jesus doesn't do that in a physical way. He doesn't come as a human person into this sanctuary. But he does condescend, doesn't he, to come to commune with us. And in the Lord's Supper, in a very real way, he comes to feast with us. And he says, this is my body and my bread broken for you and for many for the remission of their sins. In the supper, he comes to reassure us, condescendingly to befriend us, to say, I want to sup with you, and I want you to sup with me. I want this fellowship. I want this friendship. I want this spiritual intimacy with you. This cup is the New Testament in my blood. What an amazing thing. God, the living God in Jesus, Emmanuel, wants to fellowship with us. Now, what does this mean for us practically in daily life? Well, I think it means two or three things, and let me give them to you briefly here. But first, I think, is this. These opening eight verses of Genesis 18 underscore for us the importance of Christian hospitality. Christian hospitality. John Calvin elaborates at length on this portion, and he says something quite remarkable. It seems a little bit of an exegetical strain, but it's fascinating. He says, you know, today in the 16th century, there are so many more inns, and we would say motels today, that are being built. And he says, really, the number of inns that are being built is a testimony to the fallenness of the human race, because it seems that people, Christians, no longer want to give each other hospitality. So today, says Calvin, we have inns that replace hospitality. And Calvin sees hospitality as a Christian grace. And of course, that is a common theme of the New Testament, isn't it? Paul said to the Romans in chapter 12, 13, distributing to the necessity of saints given to hospitality. These are to be the marks of believers. Believers should have caring hearts, hospitable hearts, hearts that are turned out toward others. Martin Luther made this amazing comment. He said, by nature, the natural man has a heart that's turned into himself. He's asking, what can I get? What can I receive out of life? But by grace, our hearts are turned outside of ourselves, and we're asking, what can I give to others? Hospitality is something that we don't hear about so much from the pulpit, perhaps, but it's really a prominent theme of Scripture. In fact, Jesus even spoke of hospitality as a dividing line between the sheep and the goats. He said, for I was a hungered and you gave me meat. I was thirsty and you gave me drink. I was a stranger and you took me in, naked and you clothed me. I was sick and you visited me. I was in prison and you came to me. That's what the sheep did for the Lord Jesus. But then he also said, there are goats who didn't do these things, who turned him away. You see, this outgoing, other person-centered hospitality, if done out of love for Jesus and out of love to his people, is actually a mark of grace. And that's why, without any embarrassment or any tension, Paul says to Timothy and Titus that when he gives marks of what an office bearer should be, he tells us an office bearer should have grace, and in the same breath he says they should be given to hospitality. Isn't that interesting? Brotherly love that manifests itself in warm hospitality. And that hospitality, you see, is not just to be extended to our friends, people that can pay us back, but it's to be extended. As we read in Luke 14, when you have a dinner party or a banquet, Jesus said, go out quickly into the streets and lanes of the city and bring in the poor and the maimed and the halt and the blind, people that can't pay you back. This is a mark of Christianity. I wonder how we fare under this mark. I wonder what kind of hospitality we offer the poor and the needy. But secondly, Abraham's hospitality shows us also the importance of genuine Christian kindness. How kind Abraham is to these three strangers. And we too come across all kinds of opportunities, don't we, to show kindness to strangers, to help people in times of need. Also to help them in the way of spiritual life, to say a word for the Lord, to give them some direction, some loving direction about the way to everlasting life. This is kindness, to speak to people about the good of their soul and to help them with the needs of their body. And what we read then in Scripture, not only through this story, but also through the concrete didactic teaching portions in the New Testament, we read that this kind hospitality is actually a fruit of knowing the love of God in your heart. See, when you know the love of Christ and you know what a stranger you were from Him, but He took you in and He showed you the hospitality of His own gospel and the kindness of His own love, then you in response will want to show something of that kindness to the needy and the poor and the unsaved, as well as to your fellow saints. Isn't Jesus hospitality par excellence? Hasn't He invited us to His table? Doesn't He say, I want to eat with publicans and sinners? I want to save people who really have no ability to give me anything back. I want to save the lost and the needy. And so He shows His love. He shows His hospitality. Isn't that true of you, child of God? Hasn't He been such a hospitable Savior, such an approachable Savior, such a glorious Emmanuel, so good to you, always better to you than you have ever been to Him? And you can never repay Him, never repay Him what He has given to you. When we were young children, my dad must have said to us 1,000 times, it was such a common refrain, remember, children, you can never, never, never repay your mother for all she does for you, even if you tried for the rest of your life. Well, that's how a Christian feels toward the Lord Jesus Christ. No matter if I give my all, I haven't begun to repay what my Savior has done for me. And so, you see, that works a love. The love of Christ constrains us then to be hospitable to others with kindness. And so the last question I lay before you here under this first point of the sermon tonight is this: when Jesus returns, what will He say to you and to me? Will He say, come, ye blessed of my Father, inherit the kingdom prepared for you from the foundation of the world? For I was hungered, and you gave me meat. I was thirsty, and you gave me drink. I was a stranger, and you took me in. Or will He say, depart from me, cursed, into everlasting fire, prepared for the devil and his angels? For I was a stranger, and you took me not in.
1: 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Thank you for listening to Doctrine for Life with Dr. Joel Beakey. 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William Ames said, "Theology is the doctrine of living to God. May God write the doctrines of the Bible upon your heart so that you may truly live."

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8: 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Last week, we introduced you to Pastor Aaron Pendergrass and heard the story of how God used theology, even from a young age, to shape his faith and ultimately call him into ministry. Today, we continue that conversation, looking at Aaron's time in seminary and one doctrine in particular that profoundly shaped him, Christ as our mediator. The one who stands between God and man, and what that means not only for our salvation, but for the life and ministry of a pastor. As you listen, don't forget about our upcoming Bay Area Theology Symposium, Dialogues on Religion and Politics, October 2nd and 3rd. But for now, let's get back to our conversation with Pastor Aaron Pendergrass.
9: As I was finishing up at Bryan College, I remember touring these other seminaries like Southern and all these, and Beeson Divinity School. And I remember being given the advice of, you want to go to a seminary where the faculty are writing the books. And I remember most of the books I was reading at Bryan College as I was deciding to go to seminary were written by Ted's faculty. Probably 80% of them were written by people that had graduated from Ted's. And I thought, well, Trinity Evangelical Divinity School, which was based in Deerfield, Illinois, so in the North Shore of the Chicagoland area, it was about 25 miles north of Chicago. But with rush hour traffic, it would sometimes take anywhere between an hour to 2 hours to get to the city, where you're just inching for miles. It was not as spread out as this. It was more concentrated and condensed, and just that in and of itself was a culture shock.
10: Being from Tennessee, yeah.
9: Yeah, I had an opportunity to go do an internship for 3 months in India as part of my field education at Bryan College. But when I went to Chicago, I had culture shock moving from one part of the U.S. to the other that was more mass suburbia and just wealth and the founders of Walgreens, just kind of old money kind of there. That was a little disillusioning to me, a Tennessee boy that grew up in the sticks and knowing that there was more than one place to go grocery shopping aside from Walmart, you know.
10: That's right.
9: Yeah.
10: Yeah.
9: Yeah. So seeing some of that was really helpful for me. But yeah, I decided to go to Trinity Evangelical Divinity School, and there were big names like D.A. Carson was there, Kevin Van Hooser as well. I knew Wayne Grudem. I taught there at one time. Doug Moo taught there at one time. A lot of heavy hitters within evangelicalism. The Carl F. H. Henry Center was there. That piqued me, and I thought, you know, I do want to study to go into pastoral ministry, but I want to go plumb the depths. I want something that has an interdenominational kind of focus, so that we're figuring out these kind of conversations of something that is, when I say evangelical, I want to make a distinction between a theological evangelical versus a sociological or a political evangelical, because mm-hmm. I do think that those are different terms, and people have different interests behind those terms. But theologically committed evangelical is how I became convinced, and I wanted to go somewhere that would focus on the main thing, keeping the main thing, the essentials, but in the non-essentials, having charity, but being able to explore those in that kind of environment. And I was there for D.A. Carson's last year. I was actually in a formation group with D.A. Carson, and also got to go to his house for Thanksgiving. And that is a time I will never forget. I'm really thankful for the experience I had with Don Carson at TEDS. I transitioned. I started on the Advanced Placement MDiv, Master's of Divinity. I came in with a lot of credits, having studied Christian ministry and biblical studies. Yeah. But I felt like I was repeating my undergrad after my first year there. Yeah. And I thought, you know, I'm interested in systematic theology. And I think another frustration I had is that TEDS was very academically advanced, but the classes weren't really taught by practitioners. They were taught by academics.
10: Yeah.
9: And so that was another frustration as well. And I thought, rather than going an inch deep and a mile wide, I'd rather go a mile deep and an inch wide. And so I changed my degree over to the MA in systematic theology, where I got to just study doctrine and theology.
10: With theologians. So you're saying the problem was in the MDiv, you were taking classes and ministry-based things, but they were taught by the scholars and not by practitioners?
9: That's right.
10: Yeah. People who don't have blood on their clothes, talking about the art of war.
9: That's right.
11: So in some sense, you kind of narrowed your focus to what they were really good at so that you could get the most out of that time there. That's great.
10: So what sort of classes were you taking at that point?
9: Yeah, so I switched over. I started having classes with Scott Manich, James Arcadi, Kevin Van Hooser, Graham Cole, all of these kind of people. So I started taking pneumatology, issues in biblical and systematic theology of what you need. This was with Kevin Van Hooser of rather than just looking at biblical theology or systematic theology, how do we do systematic theology biblically, and how do we do biblical theology systematically in conversation with the tradition, history, and experience?
10: What's he like as a teacher?
9: Fantastic.
10: Really?
9: Yeah.
10: So he's not like some egghead academic who writes books. You're like, man, I could just read your book. Yeah.
9: Even though you're not getting visuals or death by PowerPoints or anything like that, he is just easy to listen to. He's captivating.
11: So I'm going to ask you a question. So for the listener, explain a little bit more of what that means. Systematic biblically.
10: Yeah, I'm totally taking that for granted.
11: Yeah. Systematic biblically and biblical theology systematically.
10: Right. Isn't all systematic theology Bible? Like, isn't what biblical? Yeah. So we should define.
11: Isn't
10: ourselves.
11: Theology just theology?
9: Yeah.
10: That's an important distinction we need to make.
9: I mean, this
10: thanks,
9: could,
10: Ricky.
9: This could take a lot of our time, but just want to make sure. Yeah. So systematic theology is, and biblical theology, the distinction I would say there is biblical theology is, what does Paul say about this topic? Or what does Galatians say about this? So there's different streams within different biblical theology. There's different movements, and some people would define biblical theology different than others. But in the sense that biblical theology does have an overarching meta-narrative or macro structure to the Bible, that it does teach one story, even though there's different subsets of different stories in there. But biblical theology on its own terms, you can say, well, what does Paul say about the issue of justification? Let's look at the writings of Paul and just look at Paul's understanding of justification, mm-hmm. rather than what is systematic theology says, well, what does the Bible say about justification? And it looks at all of the Bible, but then it says, not just what does the Bible say about justification, or look at the, how does the Bible say about the Holy Spirit, but how has the Christian tradition talked about the Holy Spirit? What claims are we making about the Holy Spirit that are not just biblical, but that are historical and that are traditional claims, things that have been passed down from the Apostles' Creed, the Nicene Creed, the Athanasian Creed, the seven ecumenical councils, things that are distinctively Christian about this doctrine, but and it makes a system of thought out of different doctrines, such as angelology, which is the study of angels, martyrology, the study of sin, anthropology, the study of man, Christology, the study of Christ. Theology is not an omnicompetent discipline, and what I mean by that is it doesn't say everything about everything. The Bible's not a cookbook; it was not designed to be a cookbook. But theology does have something to say about everything. Yeah. No other discipline can do that. That's one sense why theology is called the queen of the sciences. But systematic theology is making a coherent system of thought, and God is not bound in a box. Sometimes our systems are not always correct, and therefore we need the Bible as the final source of our authority to challenge our systems and make sure that even though we are being coherent and organized and have a system of thought, that the Bible can also challenge our system. But we don't want to just shoehorn a system into the Bible. We want the Bible to speak on its own terms, but we also do need to have frameworks that we bring to the Bible as well.
11: We've talked about on here that everyone's a theologian. Sometimes we don't recognize theology where we are. But what has been maybe for you the most practical discipline or practice of theology that has just like that you've lived out in your life and ministry?
9: Yeah. So I want to clarify two things that you brought up, in the sense that when I say theology means the study of God. Mm-hmm. And so when we're talking about God, sometimes when I use the word theology or theological, I also mean something that's biblical as well. Sometimes I use those terms interchangeably, to think theologically is to think biblically and to be biblically informed and biblically conversant with your faith, in the sense of you're not getting your knowledge of God just outside of the Bible, but what does the Bible say about that? That's what binds our conscience. That is, like Luther said, unless by scripture and plain reason, I can be convinced. Hmm. So help me, I can do no other. Here I stand. Right. But, in one sense, yes, everybody is a theologian. I would say a lowercase t theologian, because everybody has thoughts about God, even, people that are not, followers of God. Everybody has an unreflective and a reflective theology. Mm-hmm. Everybody has thoughts about God, and they're either intentional or unintentional. Everybody has presuppositions about God. Even if you deny that God exists, you're coming with a thought about God in and of itself. Mm-hmm. So everybody is a lowercase t theologian in that they think thoughts about God, but not everybody is an uppercase t theologian that has been trained in the in the school of theology. We do need to be better reflective theologians and thinkers about God, but there are capital T theologians that have been trained to be able to help aid the life of the church. And I'm a big fan of the pastor as a theologian. I think that we have a lot of ministry models where the pastors are just CEOs or entrepreneurs rather than theologians. Think that's something that ought to be recovered as well. But
11: that's a good point. Yeah. Good clarification.
9: Yeah, but I do think you're asking something that is lay accessible or a particular
11: you kind of laid the groundwork for the right. I think for the answer, or even like reframing my question, and that is like for somebody outside this podcast, even just kind of like nibbling on it a little bit, trying to figure out, is this something that, you know, I like. I'm just curious, what are some of the things that you have found? And you've kind of already shared that with your story, mm-hmm. The kind of theological experiences that you had that opened up ideas and thoughts in your mind regarding God and life and all of that. What are some of the things that you would say, some of the capital T theological experiences that you've had that you would just say, my life has been completely changed as a father, as a husband, as a pastor, as a just a human being by this particular reality?
9: I think first, when we talk about God, who God is, and just looking at his attributes, what his essential attributes, what is his godness when we speak of God and speak of him? What does it mean that he's holy? What does it mean that he's omnipresent? What does it mean that he's omniscient, right? What does it mean that God became man in the incarnation? So I would probably say a good gateway book for someone that's mildly interested in this is A.W. Tozer's Knowledge of the Holy. Looks primarily at just the key attributes about God before getting into other kind of doctrinal loci. That I would say is a good entryway for someone that wants to just start thinking about God.
11: That book was my gateway.
9: Yeah.
11: When I was in college, I had I had to read it for a missions class.
9: Right.
11: Knowledge of the Holy by Tozer, and I got to the very last chapter, and I just was my mind was blown, and I'd grown up in the church, but that book right there really helped articulate things for me that were very needed and helpful.
9: I remember when I was in college, I also read a book by Justin Holcomb called Know the Creeds or Confessions, and that looked at who is Jesus in the sense that the early church, the earliest false teachings that were happening or heresies. And when I say that, I think sometimes there's a tendency to talk about people we disagree with or problematic or false teaching as heresy, but technically something that's heresy was condemned by the early church councils. That's technically heresy. It's just polemical and unhelpful and not productive to the conversation if we just say that person is heretical. Like, is that person actually promoting Nestorianism, for instance, or is that yeah. person just have an undeveloped or unreflective a theology of man, you know, those kinds of things.
11: That's great.
9: But that book kind of went through the seven ecumenical councils of understanding what does it mean when we say that God became man, that he became incarnate, that God took on a body, God is the person of Jesus Christ, and that also he came and he died for us. You're starting to ask questions of wait, how can the divine nature die and suffer? Like, can God die? Did we kill God? In a sense, no, because all of creation is held together by God, but we can say that the second person suffered and that Jesus died for us and that Jesus is God. We can make those kinds of theological claims in that he's one person with two natures and two wills and without intermixing and without confusion. And that book is a good gateway for understanding those kinds of
11: things. That's great. Yeah, that's helpful.
9: As well.
11: Jump back into your story of...
10: Zero Ted's taking all these seminars.
9: Yes. I'm taking Pastoral Thought and the Practice in the Reformation, Pneumatology, Issues in Biblical and Systematic Theology, Essentials in Reformed Theology, where Van Hooser is asking, what makes Reformed Theology Reformed?
10: Mm.
9: You know, we say Reformed theology, but what do we mean by Reformed?
10: What does that mean?
9: You know, asking those kinds of questions or philosophical theology and issues with the presence of God, of God's presence and his absence. So why does God seem absent from us? And when we go through periods of dark nights of the soul or where God's presence is not always palpable to us and we don't always feel God, those kinds of classes I was taking at TEDS and absolutely loved it.
10: Wow.
11: That's great.
9: Absolutely loved it. And also took a class that had more pastoral implications that was called Contemporary Sexualities and Theological Missional Perspective, because I do think this is something our culture is facing right now and that we needed to be theologically informed when we think about sexuality in our current contemporary cultural moment, right?
10: Mm.
9: So that was really fascinating as well. So TEDS allowed me to be able to take all those things and also take independent studies.
10: And I know you wrote an MA thesis. What did you end up writing on?
9: So I for part of my master's degree, I wrote a thesis because I wanted to see if I do pursue doctoral work one day, do I have what it takes? Can I write a master's thesis? This would give me a taste of what that is like. So I wrote a master's thesis called The Everlasting Mediation of the Son of God, a case study of the enduring mediatorial office of Christ and Calvin in the Reformed tradition.
11: All right, you're going to have to slow that down. And
10: clearly, he had his answer that he was not prepared to do doctoral work. All right, so slow that down, like Ricky said, and you're gonna then need to break down what all that meant, just in the title.
9: Yeah, I'll explain that.
11: If it was a 2-page work, it looks like that you got the 1 page with just the title, very Puritan.
9: Right. So I wrote a 147-page thesis or book, as you could say, on the topic of what do we mean when we say that Christ is the only mediator between God and man. The man Jesus Christ of what makes his mediation or his mediatorness unique? What is entailed by that? And when we talk about the Christ as mediator, the mediatorial office of Christ, the tradition has understood that Christ is our prophet, priest, and king. That's what theologians have also called the munus triplex, right? Of what does it mean that Christ is our great prophet, priest, and king, and that he's still functioning in that way for us? I was starting to come across work in my master's thesis that was asking these kind of questions of what is Jesus doing now? Because I think sometimes we stop at the resurrection and we don't think about what happened after the resurrection.
10: Yeah.
9: We don't think about Christ's ascension. We don't think about what Jesus is doing now. And I came across a book that was suggesting that the theologian John Calvin believed that Christ would end his mediatorial work one day, that he would discharge his office of mediator, that he would cease to be a mediator. And there was a theologian named Jürgen Moltmann that was claiming Calvin actually believes that Christ is going to become unincarnate and he's going to discharge his flesh. And I thought, okay. This is a topic I want to explore. Mm-hmm. Thank you, Todd Billings, for pointing this out to me as a particular interest point. But I said, okay, let's look at the word mediator in all of Calvin's writings and see how he's viewing them as functioning. And that's when I realized that Calvin had 5 different functions in mind for mediator. He didn't use the term mediator the same all the time. Sometimes he was talking about Christ's prophetic mediation. He was talking about Christ's priestly mediation. And by that, is he talking about Christ's intercession or is he talking about Christ's atonement as our great high priest? And then Christ's kingly mediation. And then the sense where Christ unites us to God and that the incarnation in and of itself is uniting God and man in one person. And that brings us hope for us being united to God one day, what theologians have called the mediation of union. So I explained and looked at all of Calvin's writings in the first 2 chapters of that work, looking at how did Calvin view the function of mediation in mind. Is this claim true? Mm. We need to understand that and look at what the tradition has said about that. Then I started asking, this is a practical matter in thinking about how does Christ mediate for us now? What is Jesus doing for us now? Christ didn't just discharge his flesh. Why is the ongoing embodiment of Christ essential for our faith? Mm. What does it mean that we now have man representing a representative of man before God constantly at all times, and what that says for us and our hope and being able to be united to God? So I then said, well, not just Calvin, where did this idea come from of discharging the flesh? Are people just misinterpreting Calvin, or have some in the tradition also suggested this? Because this was a heresy that Marcellus of Ancyra suggested, is that that Christ became incarnate for a time, and after his ascension, he went and was dissolved back into the Godhead, and he was no longer incarnate. And I thought that's a problem, because Jesus, the resurrected Jesus, appears to John, and we see John sees a lamb as though he had been slain. And Jesus, at the resurrection, shows his scars to his disciples, and that those scars testify to us the work of Christ. Or as John says in 1 John, "Beloved, I write these things to you so that you may not sin. But if anyone does sin, we have an advocate, a paraclete with the Father, Jesus Christ, the righteous, one, who died not only for our sins, but also for the sins of all the world." Not we had an advocate, we have, present tense. Mm-hmm. That advocate is there on our behalf, pleading for us before God. And that when God sees us, he sees the finished work of his Son, if we believed in him, and he sees the scars that speak a better name for us.
11: Wow.
10: So in your thesis, you were saying that you were trying to unfold like the ministerial, ethical, or practical implications of why Christ ongoing embodied mediation is significant. So can you flesh out some of why the enfleshment of Christ matters for our flesh today?
9: Yeah, why that matters for us is because I think that gives us hope for our resurrection. That just as the Bible says, we shall be like him as he is when he returns in glory. And that just as Jesus's resurrection, after Jesus' resurrection, his body was able to do things that he had not done before his resurrection, such as possibly walking through walls to appear to the disciples, disguising his appearance to the two followers on the road to Emmaus, and then reveals himself. Those kinds of things. We are to think about our future existence in the resurrection, in the new creation, in that kind of way, and that we will have an embodied existence in the new creation, where we are seeing God in a unique kind of way. But also our only access and approach to God is only in and through the face of Jesus Christ and through his person, of that already and that not yet kind of tension. So I looked at several in the Reformed tradition that said different competing things about Christ's mediatorship, and then finished with a final chapter of, well, what does that mean? So some were saying Calvin believed that Christ was going to become unincarnate because of his reading of 1 Corinthians 15:24-28, when the Son will hand all things over to the Father so that God might be all in all. And I said, well, let me offer a theological interpretation of this passage and show how that passage is not saying that Christ is going to discharge his flesh. And right now we experience painful things in our bodies, in our flesh. We also experience a disease and sickness, and some of us might have had our body parts amputated because of disease and sickness. But that is not essential to our personhood. It is not the fact that you have two legs that makes you a person. So embodiments in the image of God, Jesus being the image of God, and that informing our doctrine of humanity, that should be the starting point that we go to, rather than starting at the Imago Dei and then working forwards. Let's start at Jesus, because if Jesus is fully God and fully man, and we do beastly things that are dehumanizing, how does Christ's humanity inform what our humanity ought to look like?
11: That's great.
9: You know,
11: that's great.
10: Too often people rightly look at the Gospels and ask the question, what does this teach me about God? But it's just important, though, that, you know, we were talking earlier about Christian clothing and the what would Jesus do. That got a lot of flack about, like, you know, implying or clearly teaching moralism. Like, we should not, you know, there's a reform claim. We should never wear what would Jesus do bracelet. But there's something good about that. And what I think that bracelet should have helped people to remember is that, as you're pointing out, brother, that we should just as easily look at the Gospels and say, what does Jesus teach me about man? What does it mean to be human, truly human?
9: Right.
10: So I love that you're saying that he is not only God, our Savior, he's also our example.
9: Right.
10: As Peter points out.
9: Yes. Yeah. He's our advocate, and he pleads for us, and that Christ is our great prophet. Every time we hear the preaching of the word, if the word of God is proclaimed, if it's the word of God, it's the word of Christ. And Christ is our great prophet, is still teaching us from heaven. And that Christ is our great priest, is not only interceding and pleading for us and representing us on behalf of God when we fall, In one sense, we can talk about the finished work of Christ when he says it is finished on the cross, when the atonement was made. But we need to talk about the ongoing work of Christ, mm-hmm. and that Christ is still our priest, and that Christ still ushers us into the presence of God, and Christ sends to us the Holy Spirit and mediates the presence of God to us, communicates the presence of God to us, and Christ is our King, rules all things, that the universe is upheld by the word of his power. Wow. And there's nothing that happens in your life that is not unforeseen by God and that is outside of his control, because in him, all things hold together.
11: That's amazing. Yeah. How has this, this study, I mean, I love this, man. I think that what you're communicating and what you poured those years into of writing, that thesis, I think it's profound, but what does that look like on a daily basis for you? Mm-hmm. Like, what kind of, like, we had, previously we had, Ryan Rippey in here, and he, we talked to him about the work of the Father, his work, his theological work on the fatherhood mm-hmm. of God. And there was some just fascinating ways in which I think he was very helpful in us understanding, the value of that work that he's done on the fatherhood of God in our church life, in our daily life, in our home life. What are some of the ways? I mean, honestly, you've kind of given us a survey already of ways that this impacts us. So I'm not saying that you haven't already gone there, but I'm curious for you, maybe for you on a day in and day out basis, what are some of the things that impact you in the way that you interact in your relationship with Jesus?
9: Yeah, I think that hearing that Christ is still teaching me, that he hasn't given up on me, but he still desires me to grow in knowledge and understanding of him. And he wants to stoop down to my limitations and my capacities and speak to me and minister to me. That has implications for me continuing to worship him and how I go to church expectant and eager to hear from him.
11: That's great.
12: What happens when faith and mental health meet for real?
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2: That's great, brother.
3: Well, I feel like, let me push for a second here.
4: Yeah.
3: With what you're saying about, you know, Christ giving up his incarnate flesh, I can't imagine that Jürgen Moltmann wouldn't have heard all that and said, yes and amen, I agree to that.
4: Yeah.
3: But why, in any of those things, does Christ need to keep? Why does the Son of God need to keep the incarnate nature forever in order to do any of those things?
4: Yeah. Christ needs to keep the incarnate nature forever because we would no longer have access to God if we did not have a perfect representative standing in our place for us to be able to see God. We have no guarantee of heaven if Christ is not ongoing incarnate. We do not stand in the line of the Christian tradition that I believe in the resurrection of the body and the life everlasting. We would not have that hope. It's not just Christ's resurrection is the confirmation of our resurrection. I'm actually studying a figure right now by the name of John Gill that's really explores this and the implications for what we would call theological anthropology or
3: doctrine of humanity.
4: I'm actually studying my doctoral work at Gateway Seminary of the Southern Baptist Convention.
2: Wait a minute.
3: Plug in that, man. Yeah. So you went from Ted's, the teddy bear factory, where you know, great theologians tell you how to build a bear. Now you're slumming it up with us, you know, California, the Gateway Seminary. I mean, how's your time with us, man? Is it? Yeah. Do we got some good academic chops for you at the seminary?
2: How did you get from there to here?
3: Yeah.
4: So where do I start first?
3: Yeah, I know.
4: Because I can answer that man question, right?
3: Yeah, but before we transition to that, yeah. So you are doing your PhD work at Gateway.
4: Yeah.
3: Your dissertation is going to focus on John Gill, and there's relevance here. So yeah, maybe flesh out because you get the point of my question. Why is any of the things you said, why does the Son of God, why is it necessitated that he keeps his human nature forever and he doesn't like give it up or he doesn't dissolve back to become second person of Trinity without having taken on the human nature? Why is the human nature necessary for the blessings and the gifts that you just were beautifully extolling? Yeah.
4: Our body and souls will not be healed of their sorrows if Christ gets rid of his body and soul. Well, as Gregory of Nazianzus says, whatever is not assumed is not healed.
2: Wow.
4: So all of those triggering, traumatic things that happen to our bodies, all of those painful sights that have hurt our souls, all of those wounds will be healed. And they are healed in the wounds of Christ, and they are healed in the resurrection.
3: That's right.
2: This is beautiful because we just had a conversation as well with another guest on the podcast, just talking about the effects of sin in the world. And I think that we were talking about the dichotomy that's often created between, say, psychology, the approach of psychology, and like what the Bible is actually, you know, what the Bible handles for us. And sometimes they're pitted against each other. They're contrasted. But I love the fact that even whatever healing happens, even to our bodies and our minds, is rooted in the work of Christ, rooted in the body of Christ. Mm. And so it's not just that psychology is a science that's completely separate from our belief and theology, but the reality that whatever effects that we have in us, whether it's mentally, physically, emotionally, they are all the healing of those, the hope of those being healed is all rooted in the work of Jesus. If I'm hearing what you're saying correctly. Yeah.
4: Pastorally, we can help people that are dying. When people's faculties are wasting away and they are losing their ability to have full control over their bodies or their minds, we can point to the resurrection and say, God knows what that's like. He's been there. He's overcome. And that will be no more because look at Christ.
2: Wow.
4: And cling to him.
2: That's great. I'm curious. I know that when this gets aired for people, it's going to be after Easter, but it's before Easter. We're looking ahead at

0: the resurrection. Yes. So Easter's always a time when people come to church, whether they've been at church in a year or years. Sometimes people end up in church, and even our own people who are in church week in and week out. What's a very pertinent message to share on Easter Sunday with people who might show up in church regarding this?
1: You know, when people show up on Christmas and Easter only, what I call CEO Christians, Christmas and Easter only, and they say, well, there's something unique about the gospel that I should show up at this time rather than every time. Why does the resurrection only affect me on Easter? Why doesn't the nativity only affect me at Christmas rather than at all times for all my life, right? When Paul says, dedicate yourself to the public reading of Scripture, how can we dedicate ourselves to knowing the resurrection and Christ is the God that was born for us at all times? We're not publicly fulfilling that command if we're not publicly going and hearing the reading of the Scripture at all times on every gathering of the church, you know? We should be gathering on the Lord's Day with God's people to hear that message proclaimed to us, not just on Easter, but every Sunday is Resurrection Sunday because Christ was raised on the first day of the week. And how does that inform our lives as we are moving towards resurrection?
0: That's great.
1: You know, we need to think about that because our minds are shallow, but the wells are deep. Well, we need to study our God and behold our God. Great are the works of the Lord, studied by all who delight in them. Psalm 111:2.
0: That's great.
1: You know?
2: If I remember, though, you got to California first in your PhD work with Gateway, correct? So you started studying at Gateway in the PhD.
1: Yes.
2: And then you just so happened to then come to live in California to do ministry.
1: Yes.
2: So what was it that drew you to Gateway and then to this particular doctoral study on Andrew Fuller, that great hyper-Calvinist Baptist?
1: Not Andrew Fuller.
2: Sorry.
1: John Gill.
2: John Gill. I just made some Fuller scholars roll over. I called Fuller a hyper-Calvinist. Yeah. But to your point, so you ended up, you're going to study John Gill. Yeah. So why do you end up at Gateway?
1: Yeah. So I ended up at Gateway primarily because I became convinced of this pastor theologian vision from Van Hooser and Mickey Klink when I was studying at TEDS of rather than having academic theology that's bifurcated and separated from the everyday life of the church, making theology in something that's like ivory tower in its own community with its own interpretive interests, or rather than just having popular level theology that's something that's accessible for every person of I'm the in-betweener. I want to, from the place of the church for the church, want to make theology.
2: That's right.
1: And I want to be able to bring correctives to the academy and correctives to the church because I know the questions I ask in the academy and the questions I ask looking at my congregants in the pew are different kinds of questions with different theological interests and answers. Right? That the community and the environment itself shapes theology. I did not want to leave ministry to go study in the UK over at, have to go to Edinburgh in person or St. Andrews in person because I believe God called me to be a pastor.
2: Yeah.
1: And I wanted to be able to be trained not only for that task of theology, because I think there's an ongoing task there. A lot of pastors just say, you know, that was necessary just to get me to this point that has nothing, no everyday bearing on my life. Like that's hogwash to me because don't tell me that theology does not affect the way that you live because it affected the way I lived in my upbringing. And my upbringing it did. So we need to believe and practice the right things because it does affect the way that we live. So I met David Rathel through some of my connections I was already making with the London Lyceum and becoming a research fellow with the London Lyceum and joining the board of the London Lyceum's new publishing division, Hanover Press. I had started meeting, coming across John Gill and some of those kinds of avenues. And then I met David Rathel as a result of him coming on that podcast. Mm. And then I was still presenting, even though I was not pursuing a doctorate degree, I was going to regional Evangelical Theological Society conferences, Evangelical Philosophical Society conferences, and presenting papers because I wanted to challenge theological presuppositions and ideas in those contexts while being a pastor. Mm. And I came across David Rathel in my interactions with him and loved his pastoral heart and his experience and that he had the chops and that he was overseeing the PhD program. And it would allow me flexibility in a hybrid kind of format to keep pastoring, but also to pursue theological education that wasn't just fully online, because since Christ is embodied and enfleshed, God made us for community that's embodied and enfleshed.
0: That's right.
1: And
0: so that's
1: a
0: good word, brother.
1: We need a face-to-face interaction. Just like John says, I write these things to you and I hope to come to you face-to-face so that my joy may be full. Complete, yeah. There's something missing and incomplete about our joy when we are not gathered together. Right?
2: Mm-hmm. Right? I agree.
1: So, Gateway had that good, perfect, happy medium of having an online format for me to do seminars, but also in-person seminar weeks twice a year to be able to be invested in theological ideas and theological conversations and to be able, I knew I was going to get a doctorate. And I knew that I wanted to study theology for all of my life. I thought, why not get a doctorate studying what I'm already going to study anyways?
2: That's good.
1: Why not do that? And Gateway will help me do that. And as I was pastoring in a Baptist church that gave to the cooperative program, you cannot beat the price of having that half off tuition for SBC seminaries and having that kind of PhD quality. I joined the PhD at Gateway because not just because of what it is, but what it was becoming, and because of David Rathel, and I thought I want to study under that man.
2: That's awesome. And so is he your doctoral advisor then?
1: He's my doctoral advisor. Yes, he's a systematic theologian and also did expertise on John Gill and Andrew Fuller. Maybe that's why the oscillation.
2: That's why I had that. Yeah, that cognitive switch.
1: Right.
2: So what are you studying with Gill? What is your work specifically? On his life, his thought.
1: Since I was so interested in Christology in my master's degree, that focus is still there for me of who is Jesus, what is he doing, and why does he change you, right? How is he changing you? Man, I thought, well, John Gill was a pastor. He was the first Baptist to write a systematic theology on the whole Bible, a systematic theology, and he was the first Baptist to write a commentary on the whole Bible. He was pastor in Charles Spurgeon's church 100 years before Charles Spurgeon. So there's a great tradition there. And he did all of those things, all of that theologizing while he was a pastor. And I thought, if I'm committed to being a pastor theologian and committed to pursuing and plumbing the depths of God, this man has something to say on this. And I thought, well, right now the focus of John Gill has been primarily either aseity or his view of salvation, justification. There's a gaping hole in John Gill studies regarding Christology. Nobody's writing on John Gill's Christology. Mm. I thought, well, I'm conversant in studying Christ's mediatorship that I did. But what does Gill say about the person and the work of Christ? And how did that affect his pastoring and how he shepherded people? What kind of concerns were happening in his context that led him to say the statements he did about Christ?
2: Mm.
1: Right now I'm currently writing a project looking at how John Gill understood the theology of the body and the resurrection of believers and Christ's resurrection in this regard. There is a term called Ars Moriendi that the Puritans coined. It's a Latin phrase that means the art of dying or the art of dying well. And so it speaks a lot about your character and your person and the way that you die. And if you die well, because we can die well, and we also sometimes don't leave this earth well, but we want to die as well as possible and close up loose ends in our life well before it's too late. Mm. Right. And I thought, well, if we want to die well, the study of death is known as thanatology, the Greek word thanatos, which means death. Thanatologists are people that are interested in the study of death.
2: Very morbid people.
1: Yeah, very morbid, morbid people. Not only do we want to consider our eternal life in our life, but we need to consider our death, because death is a part of life right now. And we need to remember our death, ars momenti, memento mori, remember the day of your death. We don't need to sanitize death. And just as cemeteries are put on the outskirts of towns, and we tend to not put it and put it outside of our view and not think about it, we need to think about it. Mm-hmm. We need to think about it. And John Gill wrote at least 16 funeral sermons, if not more. John Gill experienced his daughter dying at the age of 13 years old. John Gill was a man that was acquainted with grieving and with death. He experienced death and saw death, and he had something to say about the condition of death. But what he had to say about the condition of death and how that helps us minister to dying people and think about our death really goes back to Christ's defeat of death. Really goes back to Christ's defeat of death and the sting of death being taken away. John,
2: the death of death.
1: The death of death, as and John Owen says. And the death of Christ,
2: that's right?
1: So John Gill believed something really interesting, in the sense that regeneration, when the Spirit converts us and saves us and indwells us and causes us to be born again, regeneration, he believed that the Holy Spirit indwells not just the soul, but the whole body at the moment of regeneration, because he says your body is a temple of the Holy Spirit. And he believed that Christ makes a pledge with the body of the believer at the moment of salvation, that Christ says, this body belongs to me. I put my seal and stamp on it. It's mine. It's my possession. And even though this body is going to waste away and expire, that body belongs to me, and I'm going to come back for that body. Mm-hmm. That Gill said, we can say that the believers who have died, their dust belongs to Christ.
2: Mm. That's a powerful statement.
1: Their dust belongs to Christ. Right. And so we see similar language that Herman Bavinck is talking about, the nature of regeneration, not just indwelling the soul, but also the body as well. There's something weird going on there, but it's a unique claim about the theology of the body, and that God has intention to save not just the soul, but the body also, and that the body matters to God. That conversation of thinking about that our body belongs to Christ, even though it wastes away, Christ has a claim on our body, and that Christ will finish the work that he started with that body in that day. I think that has implications for how we help people die, and how we help people die well, and as we value the nature of the body. And because even though the soul has left the body is still made in the image of God. That body is still an image bearer, even though that person is no longer there anymore when they have died. And that is a mysterious thing, but I do believe that. And I believe that Christ will reunite that soul and body together at the day of the resurrection. Just as Christ was raised from the dead and his soul went back into his body, our souls will come back into our body and has something to say about the new creation.
2: Well, I think, too, that's why it's important that you said earlier that the incarnate Christ stays the incarnate Christ forever, right?
1: Yes.
2: Because it shows that God cares about his body, so to speak. So he'll care about our body.
1: That's right.
2: And that we're not to escape this world as disembodied Platonic spirits to live in the realm of the forms in heaven forever.
1: Yes.
2: But God's intention is for us to be embodied creatures.
1: Yes.
2: Renewed creatures in a renewed earth. And there's something beautiful about what the scriptures say God does. It's not merely a doing away. It's a renewing. The beautiful process of rebirth.
1: Yes.
2: Of the same stuff, so to speak.
1: Yes.
2: So maybe in the last few minutes, as you said, that there's something about this theology of death, of dying of the embodied Christ, that helps you pastor and give hope to people to die well.
1: Mm-hmm.
2: How might you articulate in a few minutes how this theology matters?
1: Because,
2: yeah, you know, right, as theologians, you said earlier, trying to bridge the gap between theology in the academy versus theology in the church. Theology in the academy, theologians look at what you just said, oh, that's really interesting. I'd love to read your work on John Gill's theology of death. That's awesome. That's what scholarship is. No one's doing it. I'm going to do it. We find it fascinating. I read a 10,000 word article and we're done. But someone in the church is going to look at you and say, well, why does it matter?
1: Mm-hmm.
2: Why does it matter for me today as a mechanic at my, you know, shop? Or why does it matter to me as a stay-at-home mom with two kids?
1: Right.
2: So help flesh that out, why it matters for the minister, why that matters for those who are in Christ here in the Bay Area.
1: It matters not only for practitioners of death. When I say practitioners of death, I don't mean we're going to practice dying because we can't die and come back to life. I mean, in a spiritual sense, we are called to mortify our flesh and to kill the deeds of sin. But in another sense, pastors walk through people that walk with people that are dying, and they walk with people on their deathbeds, and they help people that are suffering from the effects of death, and they help bury people. They stare death in the face. They stare death in the face. When you're a pastor, you can easily say that you've been to more funerals than any other person has in the room in a lot of places, because you deal with death. It's a part of your profession. And you think about the resurrection and you think, we messed up. We did this. We introduced death in the world, but death is going to be no more. And we need to comfort people because people do not have assurance in the face of death. People are weak in the moments of death. What does it mean about the love of God and our claims when we can say with Romans 8, 28, that not even death itself can separate us from the love of God? I think I misquoted it. Romans 8, 28 is
0: 839. Yes. Yeah.
1: 839, not 28, 39. But
2: God works all things together for good.
1: There you go. And he worked death. This that's misquotation right. Yeah, together for right. His good that's too.
0: Right.
1: Amen.
0: That's right. Yeah. Amen.
1: But not even death itself can separate us from the love of God. Of how can we say that? How can we say that as part of the down payment of the Spirit, the first installment of the Spirit, that when the Spirit indwelled our bodies and we became temples of the Holy Spirit, Christ says, that body belongs to mine. It belongs to me. I'm not finished with it. It is one with me. It is united with me. It is united with Christ. That has implications for how we talk about being in Christ and being one flesh with Him and one body with Him, that our bodies belong to Him.
0: That's great.
1: You know?
0: Yeah.
1: But I think that this helps us think theologically about what we do with the body, how we care with the body, the development of the body, even theological conversations of what do we do about fertilized eggs, embryos that don't have a noticeable embodied form yet. What does that say about the nature of that body and that development of if Christ assumed that form as an embryo and whatever's not assumed is not healed? If Christ assumed that, He has intention to heal every kind of body, not just mature bodies, not just adult bodies, but the dying bodies of children, the dying bodies of babies, the dying bodies of people that had that death came for them and knocked on their door before they were ready for it.
0: Wow.
1: You know, it has something to say, and we need that comfort when we're dying.
0: That's great.
1: We need that comfort when we live in a dying world.
0: Yeah. Yeah, man, this is so great. We've got to wrap it up, but I was just going to say, when we have the world, the message of the world that we live in, and even some deviant versions of Christianity where this life is what matters the most, because we don't, you know, because this is all we have. When we start looking at what Christ is promising us through His work and through His body that we can have after this life, after death, it's just a beautiful thing that we have hope and we have something more glorious to look forward to than what we have in this life.
1: And how do we care for the body? How do we treat the body when the body dies? Those are all theological questions.
0: Wow.
2: Yeah, I think it's important. I'll say this is the last word, at least for me, is that of all people in the world, Christians have the most theological impetus to care about bodies and to care about this earth, because God's not going to do away with it.
1: Right.
2: He's going to renew it. And Amen. It's not just going to be burned to dust when the sun explodes and the universe has the great contraction. Like, of all people, we should be those most concerned with healthy bodies, healthy lifestyles, and a careful consideration of what we do with this planet.
0: Amen.
2: Because God will come back and will renew and restore all things. And we know that because he's taken on a body that he will have forever.
1: And because scripture says that all things will be reconciled in Christ, all of creation. Wow. He plans to unite all things in earth and in heaven in him.
2: That's amazing.
0: How biblical and how Californian of
2: That's
0: you.
2: That's right. How biblical and how Californian. People are going to say I'm a hippie and I'm a liberal now.
0: This is the Bay Area Theology Podcast.
2: That's right. Bay Area Theology Podcast. Theology is done embodied, right, in particular locations. Thank you to all you bodies out there that have listened to this embodied conversation among two fleshly beings and a third hanging out in the back. But if you want to know more about Aaron Pendergrass, you can reach out to him through his church, Christian Family Fellowship.
1: Correct.
2: I finally got it right up there in Santa Rosa. So if you any of you are listening in the podcast form or on the radio through KFAX and you're looking for a church home up in the North Bay, Aaron and his church family would be happy to receive you at Christian Family Fellowship in Santa Rosa. Well, thank you all for your time. Thank you, brother, for joining us in this conversation. The pleasure's been mine.
1: Yes, thank you for having me, and goodbye, everybody.
0: We hope you've been encouraged by our conversation with Pastor Aaron Pendergrass and reminded of the importance of good theology, not simply as something we study, but as truth that shapes the way we know Christ, live our lives, and serve His church. 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
7: 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You responded to His love. That's why you were saved. So His love is unconditional. You mean to tell me that no matter what I've done, where I've been, the things that I have said, done, the way I've treated people, the way I have messed up and fouled up and my life's a big mess, you mean to tell me that God still loves me? And the answer could only be one: yes.
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12: Once there was a boy called Eustace Clarence Scrub, and he almost deserved it.
13: Do you like that picture of the ship, Lucy?
14: Yes, I do.
13: I think it's a rotten picture.
14: What are we supposed to do?
13: I'll smash the rotten picture.
14: Eustace, don't go near it. Edmund, be careful.
15: Perhaps you'll remember that when I was a child, my usurping uncle Miraz got rid of seven friends of my father's, who might have helped me, by sending them off to explore the unknown eastern seas beyond the Lone Islands.
14: Yes, and none of them came back.
15: Right. Well, I swore an oath that if once I established peace in Narnia, I would sail east myself for a year and a day to find my father's friends or to learn of their deaths and avenge them if I could.
16: We may come to the very eastern end of the world on this voyage, and what might we find there? Aslan's own country. It is always from the east, across the sea, that the great lion comes to us.
17: We are now nearly 30 days at sea and have sailed more than 400 leagues from Narnia.
18: And after the Lone Islands?
17: But no one knows, Your Majesty.
16: Then it is after the Lone Islands that the adventure really begins.

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1: It's a magic wardrobe. There's a wood inside it, and it's snowing, and it's called Narnia. Look!
0: Step through the wardrobe and into a world filled with marshwiggles, unicorns, and animals that talk. Best of all, you'll meet the most incredible lion in literature, Aslan.
2: Oh, children!
0: C.S. Lewis's classic Narnia series, available for you to cherish. 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

0: Do you see? Off the starboard bow. 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Felimath. And do you see those grey slopes? That must be Dawn.
1: Felimath and Dawn? Oh, Edmund, how long it's been since we saw them last. Do you see, Caspian?
2: I do. Though, I never understood why they belonged to Narnia. Did Peter the High King conquer them?
0: Oh, no. They were Narnian before our time, in the days of the White Witch.
3: Are we to put in here, sire?
2: I don't know, Captain. Edmund?
0: I shouldn't think it would be much good landing on Felimath. It was almost uninhabited in our days, and looks as if it's the same still. The people live mostly on Dawn, and a little on Avra. That's the third island. You can't see it yet. They only kept sheep on Felimath.
3: Then we'll have to double around that cape, I suppose, and land on Dawn. That'll mean rowing.
1: I'm sorry we're not landing on Felimath. I'd like to walk there again. It was so lonely. A nice kind of loneliness. And all grass and clover and soft sea air.
2: I'd love to stretch my legs too. I tell you what, why shouldn't we go ashore on the boat and send it back? And then we could walk across Felimath and let the Dawn Treader pick us up on the other side.
1: Oh, do let's. Edmund?
0: Yes, all right.
2: You'll come, Eustace.
4: Anything to get off this blasted boat.
3: Blasted? What do you mean?
4: In a civilised country, like where I come from, the ships are so big, when you're inside, you wouldn't know you were at sea at all.
2: In that case, you might just as well stay ashore. Will you tell them to lower the boat, Drinion?
5: Yes, sire.
1: It's delightful to be ashore again. Oh, smell the earth. And the grass.
4: It feels like the ground is moving up and down.
6: That's because you've been at sea for a while. It'll stop soon.
4: I knew that.
0: There goes the Dawn Treader. She looks majestic on the water, doesn't she?
4: It looks like a giant insect to me.
0: Now, from this ridge we can see... Oh, there's Avra. And there's Dawn, across the channel.
2: What's that town there on its coast?
1: That must be Narrowhaven.
0: Oh, hello. What's this?
2: What a...
0: By that tree.
4: It's only a group of men.
2: Rather rough looking, if you ask me.
4: Yes.
0: And armed.
2: What do you make of it, Reepy Cheep?
6: There are 7 in all. Are you concerned?
2: Well, I wouldn't tell them who we are.
6: And pray, Your Majesty, why not?
2: It's just occurred to me that no one here can have heard from Narnia for a long time. It's just possible they may not still acknowledge our overlordship, in which case it might not be quite safe to be known as the king.
6: We have our swords, sire.
2: Yes, Reep, I know we have. But if it's a question of reconquering the three islands, I'd prefer to come back with a rather larger army. Good morning to you.
7: Oh, good morning to you.
8: Good day to you.
2: Is there still a governor of the Lone Islands?
7: You're to be sure there is. Governor Gumpus. His sufficiency is at Narrowhaven. Well, you'll stay and drink with us?
2: Thank you all the same, but we'll continue on.
7: Ah, but you won't.
2: We won't.
7: Take them, boys.
2: What's the meaning of this?
7: Oh, I'd have thought it was clear. You're our captives now.
9: Get them out!
7: Careful with that beast, Tax. Don't damage him. He'll fetch the best price of the lot, I shouldn't wonder.
10: Coward! Poltroon! Give me my sword and free my paws if you dare!
7: Oh, it can talk! Well, I never did! Blown if I take less than 200 crescents for him!
2: So that's what you are. A kidnapper and slaver. I hope you're proud of it.
7: Now, don't you start any jaw. The easier you take it, the pleasanter all round. See? I don't do this for fun! I've got my living to make! Same as anyone else!
11: Where will you take us?
7: Over to Narrowhaven for market day tomorrow.
11: Oh, is there a British consul there?
7: Is there a what?
4: A consul. Is everyone ignorant of the basic diplomatic procedures? You see, a government establishes a consul in a foreign country to assist and aid the citizens who may be in residence and to look out for its own interests there.
7: I think you'd better gag that one, Tack.
4: Gag me? But you don't seem to understand. I'm a subject.
7: Now, youngsters, here's what's going to happen. There's a little village and a longboat down on the beach next to it. We'll take you out in my ship and then to Narrowhaven tomorrow, where we are going to sell you. So, let's have no fuss and then you'll have nothing to cry about.
5: Well, Pug, what do you have here? More of your usual wares?
7: Ah, yes, pleasing your lordship. Anything of interest?
5: How much do you want for that boy?
7: Which, my lord?
5: That one, the one with the blonde hair.
7: Ah, I knew your lordship would pick on the best. No deceiving your lordship with anything second rate. That boy, well... Now, I've taken a fancy to him myself. Got kind of fond of him, I have. I'm so tender-hearted, I should never have taken up this job. Still, to a customer like your lordship...
5: Tell me a price, Carrion. You think I want to listen to the rigmarole of your filthy trade?
12: 300 crescents, my lord.
7: But to anyone else...
5: I'll give you 150.
11: Oh, please! Please don't separate us, whatever you do. You don't know who
12: Lucy.
11: We...
12: Lucy!
5: 150, then. As for you, little maiden, I'm sorry I cannot buy you all. Unrope my boy, Pug. And look, treat those others well while they're in your hands, or it'll be worse for you.
7: Well, now, who ever heard of a gentleman in my way of business who treated his stock better than what I do? Why, I treat them like my own dear children.
5: That's quite likely enough to be true. This way, lad.
11: No, no, you can't.
7: Quiet, you.
13: Cheer up. I'm sure it'll come all right in the end.
11: Oh, no.
7: Now, missy, don't you start taking on and spoiling your looks for the market tomorrow. Come on, boys. Let's go.
14: Lucy, Edmund, Eustace and Reepicci were rowed out to the slave ship and taken below into a long, rather dark place, none too clean, where they found many unfortunate prisoners. Pug was, of course, a pirate and had just returned from cruising among the islands and capturing what he could. The children sat in the straw and wondered what was happening to Caspian and tried to stop Eustace talking as if everyone except himself was to blame. Meanwhile, Caspian was having a much more interesting time.
5: Look, you needn't be afraid of me, boy. I'll treat you well. I bought you for your face. You reminded me of someone.
13: May I ask of whom, my lord?
5: You remind me of my master, King Caspian of Narnia.
13: My lord, I am your master.
5: What?
13: I am Caspian, King of Narnia.
5: You make very free. How can I know this is true?
13: Firstly, by my face. Secondly, because I know within six guesses who you are. You're one of those seven lords of Narnia whom my uncle Miraz sent to sea and whom I have come out to look for. Argos, Bern, Octesian, Restimar, Mavramorn, I've forgotten the others. I always do.
5: By heaven.
13: Finally, if your lordship will give me a sword, I will prove on any man's body in clean battle that I am Caspian, the son of Caspian. Lawful King of Narnia, Lord of Caer Paravel, and Emperor of the Lone Islands.
5: It is his father's very voice and trick of speech. Can it be?
13: I assure you it can be. And is.
5: Oh, my liege. Your Majesty. I am the Lord Bern, one of whom you seek.
13: Rise, Lord Bern. The monies your lordship spent for our person will be made good from our own treasury.
5: They're not in Pug's purse yet, sire, and never will be, I trust. I've appealed to his sufficiency, the governor, 100 times to crush this vile traffic in man's flesh.
13: My Lord Bern, we must talk of the state of these islands. But first, what is your lordship's own story?
5: Oh, short enough, sire. I came thus far with my 6 fellows, loved a girl of the islands, and felt I'd had enough of the sea. And there was no purpose in returning to Narnia while your Majesty's uncle held the reins. So I married and I've lived here ever since.
13: What is this governor, this Gumpus, like? Does he still acknowledge the King of Narnia for his lord?
5: In words, yes. All is done in the king's name. But he would not be best pleased to find a real live King of Narnia coming in upon him. And if your majesty came before him alone and unarmed, well, he would not deny his allegiance, but he would pretend to disbelieve you. Your grace's life would be in danger. What following has your majesty in these waters?
13: There is my ship just rounding the point. We are about 30 swords if it came to fighting. Shall we not have my ship pull in and fall upon Pug and free my friends whom he holds captive?
5: Not by my counsel. As soon as there was a fight, two or three ships would pull out from Narrowhaven to rescue Pug. Your majesty must work by a show of more power than you really have, and by the terror of the king's name. It must not come to plain battle. Gumpus is a chicken-hearted man and can be overawed. Can your majesty signal your ship?
13: With my horn, yes.
5: Then I humbly suggest you do so. I have a plan. Steer straight down this channel, Captain. Then round to Avra, where my own estate is.
3: Aye.
5: But first, run up the king's banner. Hang out all the shields and send as many men to the fighting top as you can. And then about five bow shots hence, when you get the open sea on your port bow, run up a few signals.
3: Signals? To whom?
5: Why, to all the other ships we haven't got, but which it might be well that Gumpus thinks we have.
3: I see. And they'll read our signals and think we're communicating with a fleet. What shall I say? Whole fleet round the south of Avra and assemble at...
5: Burnstead. That'll do excellently. Their whole journey, if there were any ships, would be out of sight from Narrowhaven. Sire, why do you look so pensive?
13: Because the others are languishing in the hold of that awful slave ship. Well, I am helpless to do anything about it.
5: Sire, if my plan works, your friends will be freed from the hold of that ship by this time tomorrow.

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3: What is that commotion? Dilbert!
4: Yes, Governor.
3: What's that commotion outside? I am trying to work.
4: Your sufficiency, it seems to be a procession.
3: Procession? What kind of a procession?
4: Well, you remember the ship that sailed down the straits yesterday?
3: I do. You said it was a merchant.
4: Well, I was wrong. Well, that is to say, our lookout was wrong. It was a ship of war.
3: What?
4: Yes, and a party just landed in the harbour, you see, and in a splendid boat, and people gathered and started shouting, and now they're coming here, or so I understand.
3: What are you babbling about? Who landed at the harbour? I see nothing in my appointment book about anyone landing at the harbour.
4: Well, Your Sufficiency, it seems to be the King.
3: King? What King?
4: Well,
5: Open for the King of Narnia! Come to visit the trusty and well-beloved servant, the Governor of the Lone Island.
4: Oh, my.
3: You, guard! Open that door!
6: Yes, Governor. It's about time.
7: Thank you. Are you one of the Governor's soldiers?
6: A guard, yes.
7: Captain?
6: Well, I suppose, in a manner of speaking.
7: It's our wish that our royal visitation to our realm of the Lone Island should, if possible, be an occasion of joy and not terror to our loyal subjects. If it were not for that, I should have something to say about the state of your armor and weapons. As it is, you are pardoned.
6: Thank you.
7: Command a cask of wine to be opened that all your men may drink our health. But at noon tomorrow, I wish to see your entire regiment here in the courtyard looking like men-at-arms and not like vagabonds.
6: Oh.
7: See to it on pain of our extreme displeasure.
6: Governor?
3: What is the meaning of this? Lord Byrne!
8: The governor is in the king's chair. Remove him!
3: What? My desk! Unhand me! Let me go!
8: Your chair, sire.
7: Thank you.
3: What?
7: My lord, you have not given us quite the welcome we expected.
3: Well,
7: we are the King of Narnia.
3: But there was nothing in the correspondence, nothing in the minutes. I have not been notified of any such thing.
7: We are come to inquire into Your Sufficiency's conduct of your office. There are two points especially on which I require an explanation. Firstly, I find no record that the tribute due from these islands to the Crown of Narnia has been received for about 150 years.
3: That would be a question to raise at the council next month. If anyone moves that a commission of inquiry be set up to report on the financial history of the islands at the first meeting next year, then...
7: I also find it very clearly written in our laws that if the tribute is not delivered, the whole debt has to be paid by the Governor of the Lone Islands out of his private purse.
3: That's quite out of the question. It is an economic impossibility. Your Majesty must be joking.
7: Secondly, I want to know why you have permitted this abominable and unnatural traffic in slaves to grow up here, contrary to the ancient custom and usage of our dominions.
3: Necessary. Unavoidable. An essential part of the economic development of the islands, I assure you. Our present burst of prosperity depends upon it.
7: What need have you of slaves?
3: For export, Your Majesty. Sell them to the Coloman mostly, and we have other markets. We are a great centre of trade.
7: In other words, you don't need them. This trade must stop.
3: I can take no responsibility for any such measure.
7: Very well, then. We relieve you of your office. My Lord Byrne, come here.
9: Yes, sir.
7: Kneel.
9: Yes, sir.
3: What?
7: I hereby establish you as, we've had enough of governors, I think. The Duke.
3: Duke?
7: Yes, Duke of the Lone Islands. You swear to govern them in accordance with the customs, rights, usages, and laws of Narnia.
9: I swear.
3: But what about me?
7: Yes. As for you, my lord, I forgive you your debt for the tribute. But before noon tomorrow, you and yours must be out of the castle, which is now the Duke's residence.
3: Now look here, this is all very well, but suppose all you gentlemen stop play-acting and we do a little business. The question before us really is...
9: The question is whether you and the rest of your rabble will leave without a flogging or with one. You may choose which you prefer.
3: Well, without, of course.
7: Now, while you move your things out of the castle, Lord Byrne and I will visit the slave market. Where is it held?
3: Near the harbour.
9: Your Highness.
3: What? Oh, yes. Right. Near the harbour. You

0: gentlemen, lot 23. Fine Terabithian agricultural labourer. Suitable for the mines or for the galleys. Under 25 years of age, not a bad tooth in his head. Good brawny fellow. Take off his shirt, Tax. Let the gentleman see. Whoa, there's muscle for you. Look at the chest on him. 10 presents from the gentleman in the corner. You must be joking, sir. 15, 18. 18 is bidding for lot 23. Any advance on 18? 21, thank you, sir. 21 is bidding for lot 23. 21 is bidding. Any advance? What is this? What is going on?
1: On your knees.
0: What?
1: Every one of you. To the King of Narnia!
0: What? Who is this?
2: Ah, your highness.
3: Your life is forfeit, Pug, for laying hands on our royal person yesterday.
2: Oh.
3: But your ignorance is pardoned.
2: Ah.
3: The slave trade was forbidden in all our dominions a quarter of an hour ago. I declare every slave in this market free.
0: No, shut it!
3: Now, where are my friends?
2: Friends? Oh, the dear little girl and nice young gentleman. Oh, why? They were snapped up at once.
4: We're here!
5: Your service, sire!
3: Every man who has bought a slave today must have his money back. Pug, bring out your takings to the last minim.
0: Huh? Does your good majesty mean to make me a beggar?
3: You have lived on broken hearts all your life. And if you are a beggar, it is better to be a beggar than a slave. Where is my other friend?
2: Oh, you mean the one that won't shut up? Oh, take him, please. Glad to have him off my hands. Priced him at 5 crescents in the end, and even so, no one would have him. Threw him in free with the other lots, and still no one would have him. Tax, bring out Sulky.
4: Caspian, I see, as usual, been enjoying yourself somewhere where the rest of us were prisoners. I suppose you haven't found out about the British consul. Of course not.
3: Gentlemen, as your king, I now declare this slave market abolished for all time.
1: Three cheers for the King Caspian!

0: Sire, this is the last of the provisions for our voyage. We may set sail when you are ready. Thank you, Captain.
1: Your Highness, I wish you would reconsider. Stay with us a while longer.
2: We've been here for 3 weeks already, my Lord Duke. Besides, aren't you curious about the fate of your friends, the other 6 lords who sailed on without you?
1: A day doesn't pass when I don't wonder what became of them, or what there really is behind that distant horizon. Nothing, most likely.
2: That isn't what the merchant captains say. Each of them has grand stories to tell of the world east of here.
1: Only stories, my king. Of islands inhabited by headless men, floating islands, waterspouts, and a fire that burned along the water. The truth may be something else altogether.
2: Ah, but one sailor said that Aslan's country is there, beyond the end of the world.
1: It was a rumor he'd heard from his father. God, I do wish your majesty wouldn't go. He may need your help here. His closing the slave market might make a new world for us here. But war with the Kalormen is what I foresee. My liege, think again.
2: But I must go, my Lord Duke. I made an oath. And anyway, what could I say to Ripichi?
1: Then this is farewell, King Caspian.
2: Until we meet again.
1: I can only hope that we will.

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1: What, pray tell, are you doing?
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2: I agree.
0: The Voyage of the Dawn Treader from The Chronicles of Narnia by C.S. Lewis is a production of Focus on the Family. I'm Doug Gresham. Thank you for listening. 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

0: 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And in it, you point out how the Bible gives us a biblical worldview.
1: Yeah.
0: What does that actually look like in everyday life?
1: Yeah, well, a biblical worldview is learning to think biblically, not emotionally. And, you know, every day we are bombarded with all kinds of information. It starts with your phone scrolling through X or other social media platforms. You're absorbing information, a lot of it not helpful, some of it even potentially hurtful. Then there's the television. Then there's just a stream of things that you hear and are exposed to each and every day. So Romans 12 sums it up as follows. It says, Paul speaking, I urge you, therefore, brothers, to present yourselves to God as a living sacrifice, holy and acceptable. Don't be conformed to this world, but be transformed by the renewing of your mind, that you might know what is the good and perfect will of God. So two things Paul tells us is, well, three really. First, present yourself to God. Present your mind to God, present your life to God, present your day to God. Number two, don't be conformed to this world's way of thinking. As one translation puts it, don't let this world squeeze you into its mold. What should I do instead? Be transformed by your study of the Word of God. Don't be conformed to this world. Be transformed by the renewing of your mind. How do you renew your mind? Fill it with the Bible. That's the best thing you can do. So I talk about this and a whole lot more in a new book that I've written titled, What Every Growing Christian Needs to Know. Let me help you get your mind set on the right track so you can learn to think and then act biblically. The title of the book I want to send you is What Every Growing Christian Needs to Know.
0: 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And then, Pastor Greg, just before we go, would you mind praying with the person listening who wants to make a change today in their relationship with the Lord?
1: I'd be happy to, Dave. You know, as you've been listening to this today, maybe you've heard another voice. By that I mean, yeah, you heard me say a few things, but you heard God's voice speak to you deep in the recesses of your heart, and it suddenly dawned on you, this is what I need, or to state it more accurately, this is who I need. I need Jesus, and I want Jesus, but maybe you don't know how to make that connection. Let me help you. God is only a prayer away. He stands at the door of your heart, and he knocks, and Jesus says, if you'll hear his voice and open the door, he'll come in. Let me help you open the door, so to speak, of your heart as you invite Jesus to be your Savior and Lord. So here's what I would like you to do. I'd like you to stop what you're doing, and I want you to pray a prayer after me. I'll lead you in this prayer. And as you pray it, God will hear you. Pray this after me right now if you want Jesus Christ to come into your life. Lord Jesus, I know I am a sinner and I am sorry for my sin and I need your forgiveness right now. Would you come into my heart, my life as Savior, as God, as friend? I choose to follow you from this moment forward. Thank you for calling me and accepting me and forgiving me. In Jesus' name I pray. Amen. I know that was a relatively short prayer. Maybe you felt something as you prayed it. Maybe you felt nothing. That doesn't really matter because God's word says These things we write to you that believe on the name of the Son of God, that you may know that you have eternal life. It doesn't say, so you may think you have it, or you may hope you have it if God's in a good mood. No, that you can know it. And I want you to know, if you pray that prayer and mean it, Jesus Christ, the Son of God, has come into your life. So congratulations. You're now a Christian. Now continue to follow the Lord.
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2: Welcome to Johnny Erickson Tada Sharing Hope. One thing I know we all have in common is that we all need so much help, and Johnny's no exception. Lean in now and listen to her.
3: When I'm in trouble, when I'm hurting, I need friends. Like, I have this one friend who's a physical therapist. Her name is Kimmy, and she's really good at finding ways to reduce pain. And as you know, I suffer from chronic pain. Some days are good, quite bearable, but other days, man, I can't wait to get out of this wheelchair and lie down. Especially if it's on a night when I know that Kimmy will come by to help me. As I said, she's a physical therapist and is busy with her job and her family, but every couple of weeks or so, Kimmy volunteers to come by my house, and while I'm lying flat in bed, she pushes and pulls and stretches my body and massages my left hip where the pain is so intense. She does this for the sake of ministry. Kimmy knows I've got a need, and although she travels and works hard, still she offers her help here and there, and oh, that is such a ministry to me, such a blessing. My painful hip always feels so much better when she leaves the house. Psalm 90, verse 17 is a great picture of how the God of the Bible blesses people like me through the hands of others. It says, quote, "Let the favor of the Lord our God be upon us and establish the work of our hands upon us." Yes, establish the work of our hands. I love that. Because when we need help in the name of Jesus, when we need help in practical little ways, the favor of the Lord rests upon us and He establishes it. He blesses that help, the service that we give. He prospers it, fulfills His purpose through it. He establishes the work of our hands and advances all its benefits. And you know what? I believe that Kimmy knows that when she offers to help me in my pain. Do you know someone who has a physical need, a hardship, or a challenge? Well, true, it isn't always easy to offer a person a little help. Even when it's obvious they could use it, it's easier not to get involved. Maybe you're very busy, you got other things to do, and it's so convenient to walk by to pretend you don't notice. After all, what if you did something wrong? If you didn't do it right? Well, remember this. Any act of help done in the name of Jesus will be richly rewarded in eternity. That's part of what it means for God to establish your work, your service. And just look at 1 Corinthians chapter 3, starting with verse 12. It says, "If anyone builds on the foundation of Christ using gold, silver, and costly stones, their work is going to be shown for what it is, because the day will bring it to light. Fire is going to test the quality of each person's work." Now, the Apostle Paul speaks of gold, silver, costly stones, but that's only a metaphor for something wonderful, far more valuable and lovely, that's going to shine throughout all of eternity. So when you help someone, God shows you His favor, He blesses your service, and He reserves an award in heaven for you.
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10: The flesh dominated our lives. The flesh was taking us to hell. But somehow God came along and He saved you, He saved me, and He brought us to that place where we're not only we develop and we grow because we're reading the Word of God, we're reckoning the old man to be dead. 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

0: Welcome to Somebody Loves You Radio, the Bible teaching ministry of Rural Race in Diamond Bar, California. In this series on the Holy Spirit, we're examining what it looks like to walk in the Spirit and not in the flesh. Today, Rawl will assure us of the blessings that come from God's presence in our lives. As we journey through life, we'll still encounter trials and tribulations, but as children of the Lord and heirs to His kingdom, we can enjoy the power, peace, and protection of the Holy Spirit. Today's study is titled, The Spirit's Power Over the Flesh. In Romans chapter 8, beginning in verse 12, here's Rawl Reese.
1: Paul the Apostle in chapter 8 is so awesome. He's going to be teaching us this morning concerning the Spirit's power over our flesh. Let's read chapter 8 of Romans, verse 12 to verse 17. See what he says. He says, therefore, brethren, Christians, we are debtors not to the flesh to live according to the flesh. For if you live according to the flesh, you will die. But if you by the Spirit put to death the deeds of the body, you will live. For as many as are led by the Spirit of God, these are the sons of God. For you did not receive the spirit of bondage again to fear, but you have received the spirit of adoption by whom we cry out, Abba, Father. The Spirit Himself bears witness with our spirit that we are the children of God. And if children, then heirs, heirs of God, and joint heirs with Christ, if we indeed have suffered or we suffered with Christ, that we may also be glorified together with Christ. I love that. We're all a team, all together. Let me look at the first point here, verses 12 to 13, the reason. The reason we mortify the flesh through the Holy Spirit of God. That's important. Because as you look at verse 12, let me read it again. Therefore, he's speaking of previous verses we already studied, going back to verse 1 to verse 11. Therefore, brethren, we are debtors not to the flesh to live according to the flesh. For if we live according to the flesh, you will die. But if by the Spirit you put to death the deeds of the body, you will live. So the special ministry describes here, mortification. Write that down. Mortification. That means putting the sinful nature to death. We see here that the Holy Spirit gives power to do what? To mortify. To put to death our flesh, your flesh, my flesh. And with this gracious privilege of having Christ in our lives, then therefore we become obligated to become what? Debtors of Christ Jesus. You see, the purpose we are debtors is the presence of the Holy Spirit. I like that. The presence of the Holy Spirit in my life. That what we should not only be my attitude as a Christian, should be different from the attitude that I have toward the flesh. It's not the same. John the Beloved in 1 John 2:15 says, do not love the world or the things of the world. If anyone loves the world, the love of the Father is not in him. For all that is in the world, number one, the lust of the flesh. Number two, the lust of the eyes. Number three, the pride of life. It is not of the Father, but it is of the world. And the world is passing away and the lust of it. But he who does the will of God abides forever and ever. Those that do the will of God, and that's what obey the word of God. Be obedient. Secondly, we should not walk in the flesh. Romans 8:1, remember, therefore there is no condemnation to those who are in Christ Jesus. My position is in Christ. Who do not walk according to the flesh, but according to the Holy Spirit. In Romans 8:4, he says that the righteous requirement of the law might be fulfilled in us who do not walk according to the flesh, but according to the Holy Spirit. Notice the evaluation here, the flesh and the spirit. The spirit should be winning, not the flesh. The flesh was always winning in my life and in your life. The flesh dominated our lives. The flesh was taking us to hell. But somehow God came along And he saved you, he saved me, and he brought us to that place where not only we develop and we grow, because we're reading the word of God, we're reckoning the old man to be dead, we want to be obedient to God's word, and we want to be victorious over sin. Victorious over sin. Because the third thing here, we should not make provision for the flesh. That's what happens to so many Christians. Let me just go back 1 second to Romans 8:4, where he says that the righteous requirement of the law might be fulfilled in us who do not walk according to the flesh, but according to the Holy Spirit. Romans 13:14 says, but put on the Lord Jesus Christ and make no provision for the flesh to fulfill its lust or desires. I mean, each one of us individually, we have desires in the flesh. We're looking at the cross of Jesus Christ, and a lot of times we want to go to the left, sometimes to the right, sometimes we want to go backwards. When we're supposed to not stand still, we're supposed to go forward. But the devil's always there to tempt. You have the world, you have the flesh, you have the devil that are against you. And all three things are always trying to disqualify you and disqualify me. That's just the bottom line. If this is true according to the word of God, then what kind of people should we be? Disobedient or obedient? If I am going to be obedient to Christ, then I reckon the old man to be dead. I don't want my flesh to be king over my life. I want the Holy Spirit to rule over my life so he can convict me. He can show me things to come. He can bring comfort to my life, and he can work in my life and through my life so that I can see the power of God in my life. Second point, verse 14, the duty of a Spirit leading a believer. He says, for as many as are led by the Spirit of God, these are the sons and daughters of God. So to be led by the Holy Spirit is to live a normal Christian life. Not exaggerated, a normal Christian life. Get up in the morning, you pray, you put on the armor of God, you go to work, you have peace throughout the day. Yes, you have trials, you have problems, but Jesus is there to help me to fight the enemy. When you don't have this power of the Holy Spirit in your Christian life, you don't have a normal Christian life. You have a defeated life. Always murmuring, always complaining, always walking with your head down. It's your problem because you haven't submitted, you haven't yielded to the power of the Holy Spirit in your life. But following the Holy Spirit's leading, what do? We realize and prove our sonship. I am a son of God. God's purpose that the New Testament saints are the sons of God. Can you imagine sons of God? I love what he says here because there is no if we're going to be sons of God. He says, As many, he says, become sons of God. How do you see in your life the Holy Spirit guiding you? How do you see it? Or do you even know that he's guiding you? There's a couple of things I wrote down the way I see the Holy Spirit in my life. Number one, I have peace in my life. Peace in my life. In Psalm 23, the Lord's Psalm, everybody should know that psalm. In verse 3, he says, he makes me to lie down, David says, in green pastures. And look at how many times, and he leads me beside the still waters. The key word is leads. Secondly, to follow the path of righteousness. He says, Psalm 23:3, he restores my soul and he leads me in the path of righteousness for his name's sake. Thirdly, to have freedom, Galatians 5:18. But if you are led by the Spirit, you are not under the law. And then how about to repentance in Romans 2:14? Or do you despise the riches of his goodness, forbearance, long-suffering, not knowing that the goodness of God, here it is, leads you to repentance. And then fifthly, to safety. Deuteronomy 8:2. And you shall remember that the Lord your God led you all the way these 40 years in the wilderness, to humble you, to test you, to know what was in your heart, whether you would keep his commandments or not. Isn't that neat? From the old to the new. I took you to humble you, to test you, to know what was in your heart, whether you would keep my commandments or not. So the Spirit does lead the Christian. And then there's this idea of leading and guiding, but I have to follow. I have to submit. I have to obey. That is very important because the direction God wants to give in my life, I have to follow His direction so that I don't go to the left or the right or go backwards, but I'm going forward all the time. This is one of the great powers of the Holy Spirit. The power to lead, the power to save, the power to convict people's lives. In John 16:13, he says, however, when he, the Spirit of truth, has come, Jesus is speaking before he's crucified, he will guide you into all truth, for he will not speak of his own authority, but whatever he hears, he will speak and he will tell you of things to come, because he's a person.
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1: And the most compelling reason of all this that we have is the holiness of God in my life, in your life. And we do that by adopting what? A holy household, by giving my life to Christ and saying, for me and my house, we're going to serve the Lord. For as many as are led by the Holy Spirit of God, these are the sons of God. So Paul is saying here that it's better what? That is a better way for the child of God to submit and give himself to Jesus. And as he is holy, I will be holy. I'll be in fellowship with him. Third point, verse 15. The benefit Spirit adopts believers. He says, for you did not receive the spirit of bondage, again, to fear, but you received the spirit of adoption by whom you cry out, Abba, Father. So the Spirit delivers men from what? From a terrible spirit. The spirit of what? Bondage. Remember the bondage you and I were in? I mean, it was a bondage we had no really, I call it the pit. You're in the pit and you couldn't get out of the pit. Until Jesus reached out and pulled you out of the pit. And there are so many people that are in bondage when the Holy Spirit has taken us out of bondage. The bondage of fear. And yet we know that man is gripped by bondage and fear. But the fear that I have is the fear of God, not the fear of men. Not anxiety, not tension, not dread, not alarming, not danger, not terror. Yes, those things are there. But when I look at the fear of God, when I look at Jesus, I have what? I have comfort. I have peace in my life. Because I put on the armor of God and I'm a warrior and I want to fight against the enemy. But I'm not going to submit to the enemy. I'm not going to give up to the enemy. No possible way. He says you did not receive the spirit of bondage and again of to fear. The Spirit encourages me to one thing, to pray when I'm in trouble. Of whom we cry out. We cry out. The word is used in Psalms 40 times, emphasizing urgent prayer, which is needed immediately. The Holy Spirit delivering us from the bondage of fear. Maybe you're here this morning and you have fear in your heart. As an unbeliever, you should have fear going to hell. But coming to Christ is no longer any fear because now I'm going to heaven. And because I'm going to heaven, I've been baptized by the Holy Spirit, which has been not only the instrument God is using in my life so that I can become a warrior and to defeat Satan and to defeat the flesh and to defeat everything that is in this world. Galatians 4:4 says, but when the fullness of time had come, God sent forth his son, born of a woman, born under the law, to redeem those who were under the law, that we might receive the adoption as sons. Isn't that cool? As sons. And because you are sons, God has sent forth the spirit of his son into your hearts, crying out, Daddy, Daddy, Daddy, Abba, Father. Abba, Father. The Spirit gives access into His presence. And we need to come into His presence. We have been adopted as sons of God. It is called the Spirit of Adoption. So cool that we not only are sons of God, but guess what? We have all the privileges I am privileged of a son of God. Sonship. Ephesians 3:12, that at that time you were without Christ, being alienated from the commonwealth of Israel, strangers from the covenant of promise, having no hope and without God in the world. But look at you now. Look at the power that God has given to you, the born-again experience by the Holy Spirit of God, baptizing you with power, bearing witness today to your family, to your friends, to the world. Verse 16, 17 says, the Spirit himself bears witness with our spirit that we are what? Children of God. And if children, then heirs, heirs of God, joint heirs with Christ. If indeed we suffer with him, that we may also be glorified with him. Not all men are children of God. Not all Christians. You see, the liberal teaching of the brotherhood of men or the fatherhood of God is a doctrine that is foreign scripture. We don't understand it. We don't have it in scripture. It's a false teaching. John 8:44 says, you are of your father, the devil, and the desires of your father you want to do. He was a murderer from the beginning and does not stand in the truth because there is no truth in him. When he speaks a lie, he speaks from his own resources, for he is a liar and the father of all liars, Satan. 1 John 3:10 says, in this the children of God and the children of the devil are manifested. Whoever does not practice righteousness is not of God. Of who? The devil. Nor is he who does not love his brother. Uh-oh. Does not love his brother. Do you have something against someone today? Maybe they haven't forgiven you and you're angry with them. You need to forgive them. You need to make things right with God if you want God's Holy Spirit to well over your life. If you want God's peace in your life, you need to be forgiven. When you go and you're forgiving and you forgive people, which I've done many times, it's hard, but it's so cool because the Holy Spirit brings you and shows you and says, are you not guilty? And I look at my life and I say, Lord, I am guilty of so many things in my life. So why can't I forgive someone, my brother? And the reason I say that is because the knowledge of sonship, it comes as a witness through the Holy Spirit of God. I am a son. You are a daughter of God. The Spirit shed abroad the love of God. Can you believe that? Shed the love of God in our hearts. Romans 5:5 says, now hope does not disappoint, because the love of God has been poured out in our hearts by the Holy Spirit who was given to us, was given to us. Notice that. And then he says the Spirit is earnest, or the guarantee that we are the children of God, 2 Corinthians 1:22, who also has sealed us and given us the Holy Spirit in our hearts as a guarantee. Mark that, as a guarantee. I love that. Thirdly, the Spirit is a seal of guarantee. Notice that we are the children of God. Ephesians 4:30, one of my favorite scriptures too. And do not grieve the Holy Spirit of God by whom you were sealed for the day of redemption. Now you say, well, what grieves the Holy Spirit of God? The word grieve in the Greek means to bring pain to the Holy Spirit. Why? The Holy Spirit is a person. But check this out. He says, again, do not grieve the Holy Spirit of God by whom you were sealed. You have been sealed by the redemption of Jesus Christ. When you go back and you go a little bit forward in chapter 4:30, you look at all the sins that are given there that grieve the Holy Spirit of God. When you go home, look at those sins. And then the Holy Spirit bears witness that we are heirs of God. For example, eternal life. Titus 3:7. That having been justified by his grace, we should become heirs according to the hope of eternal life. And then we are heirs of salvation. I like that one too. Hebrews 1:14. He says, are they not all ministering spirits sent forth to minister to those who will inherit salvation? You bet. And then thirdly here, we are heirs of the promises made by Abraham or to Abraham that he would become, notice, the citizen of a great, great nation. Galatians 3:29. And if you are Christ, then you are Abraham's seed and heirs according to the promise. You see, Abraham showed us that we were under the law. When we were under the law, it made us guilty. And because I found that I was guilty, I had to come to Christ to repent of my sins so that I could come to the light and get rid of the darkness. That's why we're here today. And he says, we are heirs of righteousness. Hebrews 11:7. By faith, Noah, being divinely warned of things not yet seen, moved with godly fear, prepared an ark for the saving of his household, by which he condemned the world and became heir of the righteousness which is according to faith. According to faith in each one of our lives. And then we are heirs of the grace of life. 1 Peter 3:7 says, and this is speaking, husbands, likewise dwell with your wives with understanding. Wives, mark that. Understanding. Secondly, give an honor to the wife. Write that one too, big time. And then this is bigger time. Notice, as to the weaker vessel. To the weaker vessel, we must say, amen, amen. And then, man, listen carefully, man. If you don't do that, he says, that your prayers may not be hindered. Your prayers will be hindered. If you don't love your wife, if you don't pray with your wife, if you don't understand your wife. And I know there's a lot of little macho men here, but you know what? God has ways of humbling you like a little baby. And I'm going to pray that he does that for you.
0: 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We're a listener-supported ministry, and that means that every tax-deductible gift you give helps us reach more people with the good news of Jesus Christ. Tune in again next time as we continue this series with a challenge to fully submit to the leading of the Holy Spirit, allowing Him to transform your heart and establish new, God-honoring goals for your life. Let's rejoin Roel now for a closing thought.
1: Thirdly, the Holy Spirit bears witness what? That we are joint heirs with Christ. Romans 8:17 says, and if children, then heirs of God, joint heirs with Christ, and if indeed we suffer with Him, that we also may be glorified together with Him. And then fourthly, the Holy Spirit bears witness that we are conquerors over suffering. Wow, that's a big one. Over suffering. How about the Sermon on the Mount? Matthew 5:11, Jesus said, oh, how happy are you when they revile you and persecute you and say all kinds of things evil against you falsely for my sake. Rejoice, here's my attitude, rejoice and be exceedingly glad, for great is your reward in heaven, for so they persecuted the prophets, you know, who were before you. Something caught my eye here in verse 11. Blessed are you when they revile and persecute you. What's happening to the church today? We're being persecuted now. We're going to be reviled. But at the same time, I draw the line for sin. I'm not going to give in to sin. I'm going to stand in God's righteousness and His truth.
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2: It means persuasive words. In other words, Paul says, I'm not trying to persuade you about anything. He says, not enticing words of man's wisdom. He says, but in demonstration of the Spirit, and the capital S means the Holy Spirit, Spirit and of power. Watch this. He says that your faith should not stand in the wisdom of men, but in the power of God. Saints of God, we in the church, we've been standing in the power of the wisdom of men. And I want you to know that stuff's not working. Are you with me, somebody? It's time for us to stand in the power of God. Are you with me? Now watch verse 6. Watch verse 6. He says, howbeit we, underline the word we, howbeit we, who? Howbeit we speak, we, some of you can't talk. Who? Thank you, that's better. Howbeit we speak wisdom among them that are perfect. Underline that word perfect. Interesting word. It doesn't mean what you think. It doesn't mean I'm so perfect, I'm without sin, I'm so holy, amen, and I'm holier than everybody else. It doesn't mean that. What it means is translated mature. In other words, I'm not a baby Christian anymore. You can't come and talk to me about baby stuff. I'm not drinking milk anymore. I'm eating meat. Are you with me, somebody? I'm a meat eater. Are you with me, somebody? And so they're baby Christians, amen, and they don't understand what I'm talking about this morning. But then there are meat eaters who really understand about revelation knowledge. It's more than just being religious, but it means that I show that I have a relationship with the Lord Jesus Christ. When I call him, he answers me. When I pray, he answers my prayer. When I cast out devils, they've got to go in the name of Jesus. When I lay hands on the sick, they've got to recover in the name of Jesus. I'm not religious. I'm relational. And so, where am I? Get excited. Okay, pick me back at 6. Thanks, Junior. They go back to verse 6. Watch this now. He says, howbeit I speak wisdom among them that are perfect, mature. In other words, I'm not talking to baby Christians. I'm not talking to, he hit me. Is he talking about me? He's talking about my, oh, be quiet and take your bottle. Matter of fact, here's a pacifier for you. I'm speaking to mature Christians this morning, Paul says. He says, yet not the wisdom of this world, nor of the princes. Underline the word princes, I mean rulers. Amen. He's talking about demonic spirits. Demonic spirits, principalities, powers, and spiritual wickedness, amen, are in high places. And I believe they're hovering over the city of Oakland. I said they're hovering over the city of Oakland. It's no way all this mess is going on in this city and demons are not behind it. Are you with me, somebody? It's no way that all this murdering is going on and demons are not behind it. But saints of God, I want you to know we have authority over demons in the name of Jesus. But we got to come together, amen, and fight the good fight of faith. Did you see that? He says, nor of the princes, the rulers, the demons of this world. Watch this now. He says that come to nothing. That word naught means they are coming to nothing. In other words, there's not possible for them to win. It's only possible if saints don't know who they are and who he is, our Lord Jesus. Look at verse 7. He said, but we speak the wisdom of God in a mystery. He said, even the hidden wisdom, which God ordained before the world unto our glory. In other words, this is some hidden mystery, amen, some hidden knowledge, amen, that the world don't have. We have access to, amen, by the Holy Spirit. God is going to reveal to us and is revealing to us, amen, the mystery or the hidden secrets that's behind what's going on in the world. And he's going to do it by his Holy Spirit. Are you with me, somebody? I look around all the time. I saw our poor chief, police chief on the news, and he was so pitiful to how he was just, you could see how defeated he was by saying the homicides, and he was so broken about the homicides, really touched my heart, almost made me cry. He was so sad about what the condition of the city. And you know, when the police is sad about the condition of the city, you better know we're in big trouble, saints of God, we're in big trouble. But I want you to know that trouble is not supposed to be going on when the churches of God in Christ is in this city. Amen. In the name of Jesus, we are supposed to stand up, come out of these four walls and get into the hedges and highways and compel men and women to come. Will you sign up today? Will you sign up? Look at verse 8. Watch this now. Watch this. He says, watch this now.

0: princes or the demons or the rulers of this world knew. I love that. Underline that in your Bible. Which none of the princes of this world knew. Watch this. For had they known it, they would not have crucified the Lord of glory. What did he just say? He said, had the devils knew that when they crucified the Lord Jesus Christ on that cross at Calvary 2,000 years ago, that it was their demise when they did it. Are you with me, somebody? It was their defeat when they did it. Amen. Because the devil had been holding murder and holding death over every man and woman that ever lived. But when he did, he thought, I would just kill Jesus the way I kill the rest of these prophets and the rest of these people. But when he killed Jesus, glory to God, I said, when he crucified the Lord Jesus, he didn't know that on the third day he was going to get back up from the dead, and he's alive today, saints of God. Hallelujah. So you don't need to be afraid of no COVID and afraid of no gun shooters and no dope smokers. You have the power and the authority in the name of Jesus to cast the devils out. I listened to somebody the other day. They said, we want to legalize gun carrying. Let me tell you something. Even if you had a gun, you wouldn't have time to draw it. When somebody come up on you with a gun or something, you would, by the time you reach for it, you'd already be shot. But oh, if that weapon is in your mouth, hallelujah, and you know you have authority to speak the name of Jesus, all you got to do is say, Lord Jesus, and that devil got to get out of your face. Come on, somebody. Teach your children. You have authority to use the name of Jesus. We just don't use it. Open your mouth and say, Lord Jesus. Come on. I see 50% of you said it, and another 50% sitting there with your mouth shut. And you know what? When the devil roll up on you, you'll be looking stupid. Come on, somebody. When you're armed and here you got a weapon to defend yourself with, and you don't even bother to get it. Come on, open your mouth and say, Lord Jesus, you're going to need the weapon. Teach your children that. Teach your wives. Teach your family that you have a weapon in the name of the Lord Jesus Christ, and you have to learn to use your weapon. Devils are afraid of that name. They will run when you mention Lord Jesus. Let me calm down. You have to forgive me. I'm fresh. Just got off the ship. I'm fresh. He said, now go back to 8 because I want you to see something. I want you to see something. Let me tell you something. Do you know the devil didn't know that you'd be sitting in this church this Sunday morning listening to the word of God, giving God the praise? If he knew that you would be sitting in the church this morning with your Bible, giving God praise and giving God glory, he would have killed you when he had you in his domain. But thanks be to God, the grace of God didn't allow him to kill you. And now you're alive in the Lord Jesus Christ. Now he can't kill you. You ought to give him the praise and give him the glory. Hallelujah. And you know what I want to tell you? He didn't know that God was going to save you. He didn't know that God was going to heal you. He didn't know that God was going to deliver you. He didn't know that God was going to raise you up for his glory and honor. He didn't know that God was going to make you the head and not the tail. He didn't know it. Had he known it, he would have killed you. Some of y'all sitting there going, he didn't know it. Well, he certainly would have killed Dirty Red out there on that motorcycle. Had opportunity to do it, but grace, mercy wouldn't allow him to kill me because God had a future for me. God had a day for me to be raised up for his glory and honor. And I'm here today to give him the glory and give him the praise. I'm talking to a bunch of folks. You don't even understand fat meat's greasy. Let me go back to 8. I want you to see it one more time. Watch this. The devil is so stupid. I know you think he's smart, but the devil is so stupid. Let me show you what it is. Verse 8, pick it up. Which none of the princes or the demons or the rulers of this world, demonic spirits, none of them knew the plan that God had in our Lord Jesus Christ to save all of us. He says, for had they known it, had those demons known it, watch this now. They would not have crucified. In other words, you wouldn't be walking around with a chain around your neck with Jesus hanging on the cross, because they never would have crucified him had they known that when they killed him, it only gave birth to millions more. It gave birth to millions more in the name of Jesus. He said they would never have crucified. He'd be walking around on the earth right now, 2,000 years later. devil wouldn't have touched him. They said, no, no, no, don't touch him. Don't kill him. Don't kill him. Because if you kill him, Bob Jackson's going to get saved. If you kill him, Acts 4 Gospel is going to be born. If you kill him, don't kill him. Don't kill him. And the devil said, yes, I'm going to kill him. I'm going to kill him. And as soon as he killed him, 3 days later, he rose again. And then he said, all power is given unto me. All power is given unto me in heaven and in earth and under the earth. All power is in his name. All power is in his name. And if you've received him into your heart, guess where all that power is right now, saints of God? That power is in you this morning. Come on, somebody, give God the praise. Now watch this, watch this, watch this, watch this, watch this. Here he comes now. He really shows you something. He says in verse 9, he says, but as it is written, in other words, the word of God already supports everything he's getting ready to say. He says, watch this now, watch this. Eye hath not seen. Now tell the truth, tell the truth. Before you got saved, could you see yourself on Sunday morning sitting up in church with a Bible, opening your mouth and giving God praise and giving him glory? Especially as filthy as your mouth was. On Sunday morning, you'd be so hungover, and then you'd look in your bed and see some leftovers. Hello, somebody. Where'd he come from? Don't make me laugh. Don't make me laugh. Don't make me laugh. He said, watch this now. Verse 9. He said, but as it is written, he says, your eye haven't seen. Watch this now. Your ears haven't heard. Listen to this. Watch this. Neither have entered into the heart of man. Watch this. The things which God hath prepared for them that love him. God said, I've got stuff for you. He said, I've got things for you. How dare you want to go back into Satan's camp and get the stuff that he stole from you? If the devil stole it from you, let the devil keep it. Are you with me, somebody? God's got some new things for you. He's got some blessed things for you. He got things that you don't even know about. Just continue to praise him and give him the glory. He said, you have never seen what I have for you. Some of you right now, you've never seen the day that you would have your own house. You've lived in somebody else's house all your life, but thanks be to God you got your own house today. Amen. In the name of Jesus. Got your name on the title deed. Come on, somebody. That's God's doing. He said, your eye has not seen, your ears have not heard, neither have entered into the heart of man the things which God hath prepared for them that love him. Now watch the next verse, because people stop right there. But he's not finished. Pick up verse 10. Watch what he says. He says, but God. But who? He said, but God hath revealed. But God hath revealed them. He did what? He said, but God hath revealed them unto us. Unto who? Us. Who's talking about the church? He's talking about you and I. But God hath revealed, on the line of the word, revealed them unto us. How? By his spirit. In other words, God said, I'll show you in the spirit, amen, everything that I have for you as you continue to praise me and give me the glory. I'll reveal things to you that you won't believe. I'll let you see things that you've never seen. I'll let you hear things that you've never heard. And they're all by revelation knowledge. He says, I'll reveal them to you by my spirit. You see that? Now watch what he says. For the spirit searcheth all things. How many? All things. He says, yea, the deep things of God. So the Holy Spirit now is responsible for revealing those things that you've never seen, those things that you've never heard. God says his spirit will reveal them to you and I. As long as we continue to praise him and give him the glory, he's going to reveal things to you you've never seen, things to you you've never heard, and make you the head and not the tail. Are you with me, somebody? You might be wagging, I'm telling you, saints of God, but it's not a tail that's behind you in Jesus' name. And so in verse 11, let me calm down. He says, for what man knoweth things of a man? I love this. I love to teach this. He says, save the spirit of man which is in him. I like to teach that because when I was a teenager growing up, I thought I was pretty cool. Even with smoking cools. Anybody? Anybody smoke cools? Anyway, and I would go over to somebody's house, one of the girls, can anybody see me, Bob? Okay, I'll be by your house, Shirley. I'm not going to. Her daddy answered the door. He looking around. Then he looking down. What you want, boy? That's the way they talked in my day. What you want, boy? I said, Shirley home? He said, yeah, she home. What do you want with her? I said, I want to talk to her. She told me I could come by her house. Boy, let me tell you something. If you don't get away from my house, I'm going to get me a horse whip and just horse whip you all the way down this block. You understand that? And you better stay away from my daughter. You understand that? And I said, man, that old man is crazy. That old man is crazy. But you know, I left Shirley alone. Ignacio de la Fuente, I left Shirley alone. I said, and then the next day, Shirley said, I thought you said you'd come over to my house, Bob. And I said, I did come over to your house. He said, what happened? I said, your daddy answered the door. She said, what happened? I said, he scared me to death. He threatened to kill me if I come back around there. You better listen to what he say, because he mean. I said, bye, Shirley. Tore her number up. We don't have fathers like that in our homes anymore. And these young men can come in and say anything to our daughters and lead them on the street to sell their bodies. It's a shame before the Lord. But where are the fathers? Where are the men? So in the 11th verse, God says something about that. He says, for what man knoweth the things of a man? That's why I tell the sisters, you get ready to get married in this church. Please bring the man and you come make an appointment and sit down before me and let's have a talk. Because I want you to have counseling before you jump up and marry that man. Because he might look good on the outside, but he might be full of dead men's bones on the inside. Now you're not able to see him, but another man can pick him up. Just like another woman could pick up another woman. If you want to marry a woman and you're not sure about the woman, take her to your mother. Your mother can have five words with her and tell her, she's not the one. Or she'd say, yeah, that's the one. That's the one, son. We don't get parental permission anymore from fathers and mothers, mainly because fathers are not there. And mothers are so busy being father and mother that men come in and our poor daughters and granddaughters and their families. He said, for what man knoweth the things of a man? And that word save there means except. Except the spirit. Notice the small s, it means the spirit of man. Except the spirit of man which is in him. That's how you know. And a man can tell another man right off the bat. You can't fool. A man can't fool another man. He just can't fool him. That man tell me, oh man, shut up, man. You lying. You know you lying. But a woman, he's not lying. He's telling the truth. He's telling the, no, honey, he's lying. He's telling the truth, Brother Bob. He's telling. That's because you want him to. You want to believe he's telling the truth. You want to believe. And they're telling you he's a liar. How did I get over there? Is marriage clinic today? Oh, next Sunday. See the Tolivers for marriage clinic. Is that all right? So now, watch this now. Say, the spirit of man which is in him. So women, before you get tied up and twisted up with a man, take him to your pastor or take him to the marriage clinic, amen, and talk to the Tolivers, amen, because they have great counseling on successful marriages in Christ Jesus. So even so, he said, the things of God. Watch this now. He flips the script on you. He said, even so, the things of God knoweth no man. How many? Knoweth no man but the spirit of God. So in other words, if you want to know God and really know him, you have to know him by his spirit or through his spirit. Did you see that? Not a textbook, not a manual, not a seminary, not a class, but you have to know him by his spirit. Did you see that? Now watch verse 12. He says, now we have received not the spirit of the world, but the spirit which is of God. Watch this, that we might know the things that are freely given to us of God. God has some things, saints of God, already with your name on it. He's ready to freely give it to you, but you have to praise him and give him the glory. Watch verse 13. I got to go. Watch this. He says, and I'm going to come to 13. He says, which things also we speak. He said, not in the words which man's wisdom teacheth. He said, but which the Holy Ghost teacheth. So the Holy Spirit, same spirit. The Holy Ghost or the Holy Spirit can teach you, saints of God, things and teach you the wisdom of God better than any man, any woman on the face of the earth. You want to sit under some real teaching? Sit under Holy Ghost teaching. Are you with me, somebody? He said the Holy Ghost teaches, and that word is teaching, amen. Watch this, comparing spiritual things with spiritual. So in other words, so the things that God is saying in his Bible, in his word, the Holy Spirit will reveal it to you so you'll understand spiritually what he's talking about. Because the next verse tells you why. Verse 14. He said, but the natural man, that's the person that's not saved, not born again, not filled with the Holy Spirit. And we have a lot of them in the church. They love God. They love the good old music. They love all of that. But they're not born again. And they're still natural men and women. And so Paul is saying, but the natural man, the man, the woman that's not really saved, don't really understand the Lord Jesus, haven't received his Holy Spirit. The natural man, he says, watch this, receive it or is receiving not the things of the Spirit of God. In other words, if you're sitting up here today and you're natural, you're carnal, you're scratching your head, say, what in the world is he talking about? The natural man, the natural woman just can't get it. Because, you know, he's going to tell you why in a minute, but you can't understand what I'm teaching. He says, receive it not the things of the Spirit of God. He says, for they are foolishness unto him. Pay some tithe and I need money. Somebody slap me on my cheek, turn the other one and let him slap that too. Are you crazy? That's stupid. That doesn't make sense to me. Yeah, but God doesn't make sense. Amen. How many know he makes truth? Are you with me, somebody? In the name of Jesus. So the natural woman can't understand it and can't receive it because the Holy Spirit has to be the one who reveals it to you. He says, and watch this next second part. He said, for they are foolishness unto him. That's just foolish to pay tithes. You need money and you giving them church money. That's just foolish. That's stupid. He says, it's foolishness unto him. He said, neither can he know them, watch this, because they are spiritually discerned. In other words, they're spiritually seen. They're spiritually understood. And that spiritually understanding comes from the Holy Spirit teaching you, amen, and revealing to you those things that your natural self could never get. Are you with me? So I was praying about the violence in the city, and it was revealed to me by the Holy Spirit that the people committing these crimes, watch this now, somewhere in their life they got hurt. And then the hurt led them into fear. They got hurt, so they got fearful. And then the fear, after they were afraid for so long, they got angry. And the anger is what turned into the violence. So the violence went one of two ways. It either went inward on the person where they just OD'd on drugs and just got full of drugs and all of that, or it went outward, the violence, on other people. So while people are trying to figure out why all the violence is coming from all the people that's been hurt in their life, especially these young people, they've been so hurt, so disappointed, so bruised, misused, and they got full of fear that it was going to happen again and again and again. So finally, after being fearful for so long, they got angry, and the anger turned into violence. And the violence either went against themselves, where they start not taking the bath, not brushing their teeth, not caring about anything, picking up a gun, picking up a needle, and begin to just get high and stay high, a perpetual high shop. Or they picked up a gun and start killing and shooting other people. I don't think murderers are born. I think they're made. So God, through our Lord Jesus Christ, is the only one that can heal hurts, that can take away fears, and can cause you to have a new life, which is the way you get the violence out of that person. You get the violence out of the person, and then you get the violence out of the people.
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2: This is Bishop Bob Jackson. I'd just like to give somebody an opportunity to make Jesus Christ the Lord of your life. If you're ready right now, I'd like for you to repeat this prayer after me. Lord Jesus, forgive me for all of my sins. I believe that you died on the cross and you were buried. And on the third day, God the Father raised you from the dead. And right now, Lord Jesus, I open the door to my heart and I receive you into my heart as my Lord and my Savior. Thank you, Lord Jesus.
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3: God has given us the Ten Commandments. Let me tell you some of them. You shall not have any other gods before him. You shall not take the name of the Lord in vain. You shall not lie. You shall not steal. You shall not commit adultery. Every one of us have broken those commandments. And the Bible says, if you offend in one point of the law, you're guilty of all of it. So you have to take responsibility for your sin. I heard about a gorilla named Coco that knew sign language. Another interesting thing about Coco is she loved cats. So she had a few cats as pets. And one day, Coco the gorilla that knows sign language got upset about something and ripped the sink off the wall of her pen that she was living in. Just ripped that sink right off the wall. Someone came in and they signed to Coco, "Why did you do this?" And Coco signed back, "The cat did it." We do the same thing. It's not my fault. I'm not responsible. It's the way I was raised. It's my childhood. It's the fault of my teacher. It's the fault of my boss. It's the fault of my dog. It's the fault of the cat. I have to admit that I have sinned. Every sinner needs a savior. And Jesus is the savior of the world. Jesus will save you from your sin.
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10: Matthew chapter 17, we'll be looking at verses 14 to 23. When you come to this passage of Scripture, you come to, in many ways, a bizarre passage. Jesus Christ had been up on the mountain and had a wonderful experience with God the Father. Three disciples had gone with him, and they too had experienced great blessings. And then he had to come back down to this scene. Disciples who didn't seem to be getting the job done. Disciples who didn't seem to understand the program of God. Disciples who, frankly, just lacked in their faith. So what we see as we go through these verses is the word of God and the will of God is not quickly received by those even closest to God. Now, there are seven main observations I want to make tonight as we go through this passage of Scripture. Number one, this event occurred just after the transfiguration. I'm reading from Matthew 17:14. When they came to the crowd, a man came up to Jesus, falling on his knees before him and saying, Luke tells us that Jesus came down from the mountain with Peter, James, and John the next day. I do want you to get Mark's account. Flip over to Mark chapter 9 because I want to point out something, because I want to show you what Jesus saw when he came down the mountain. In Mark chapter 9 and verse 14, we get this bit of information that's critical to our understanding. When they came back to the disciples, they saw a large crowd around them and some scribes arguing with them. That's the scene. Christ comes down the mountain. What he discovers is those nine disciples are surrounded by a crowd. They're being quizzed by the scribes. And of course, they're being challenged to do things that obviously they didn't do. So immediately, after one of the great moments and experiences in Christ's life, he's faced with the negativity of unbelief. Don't be surprised if it goes that way for us. I cannot help but think of Moses, who was coming down from Mount Sinai. He comes down from a wonderful experience with God where he's been given the written word of God to bring back to the people. And when he comes down the mountain, he comes back to a nation given over to idolatry. He has had a peak experience with God, but now he comes down the mountain, he's got to face the mess. That's what Jesus found when he came down from this mount. The second observation is a father goes to Jesus and asks him to heal his son. Verses 15 to 16, we read, Lord, have mercy on my son, for he is a lunatic and is very ill, for he often falls into the fire and often into the water. I brought him to your disciples, and they could not cure him. When Christ came down the mountain, he obviously runs into this multitude of people that are surrounding the other nine disciples, and this one father stands out, and here are the facts of what happened. There are six of them. First of all, a father came up to Jesus. That's what we learn in verse 14. There was a man, he was a father, he came up to Jesus. And we know from what follows that he brought his son to him as well. This, ladies and gentlemen, is some of the finest guidance this father ever gave this son. He, by his own example, is showing him the need to go to Jesus. And in fact, in this case, he's actually taking his son to him. That is one of the greatest fatherly things that any of us can do. Continually point our children to Jesus Christ. That's what this father did. Secondly, you notice the father fell on his knees before Jesus. I'm not sure about all of the theology this man had, but this does show that he had a tremendous respect and acknowledgement of who Jesus Christ was, and he was demonstrating something here. None of the scribes or Pharisees had demonstrated, and the truth of the matter is there were moments when even the disciples didn't demonstrate this in falling down on their knees before him. Thirdly, the father identifies Jesus as Lord. You'll notice verse 15, Lord, have mercy on my son. Again, he's acknowledging who Jesus Christ is. This father with this troubled boy certainly had a perspective on the one who could cure his son. And fourthly, the father asked the Lord to have mercy on his son. There's one other fact. The father tells the truth about his son. His son was a lunatic. His son was very ill. His son would fall into the fire and into water. And we know a little bit later on that this was all demonic. And let me just say, I believe that suicidal tendencies are just that. They're demonic. When you see those who are interested in killing themselves, you're seeing the work of the evil one, and you're seeing people that are given to thinking in the form of the demonic realm. But then the sixth fact, and this is probably what broke the Lord's heart. Verse 16, I brought him to your disciples, and they could not cure him. The father informs the Lord that his disciples could not cure his son. Now let's go back to Matthew chapter 10. Let me point out a couple of verses. Verse 1. Jesus summoned his 12 disciples and gave them authority over unclean spirits to cast them out and to heal every kind of disease and every kind of sickness. Notice verse 8, heal the sick, raise the dead, cleanse the lepers, cast out demons, freely you receive, freely give. The disciples had been given the power to do what this father wanted these disciples to do. They had been actually authorized by Jesus Christ to take care of the problem. Perhaps the nine were a little upset that they didn't get asked to go up on the mountain with Peter, James, and John, so through their jealousy or envy, they weren't utilizing the power that they had. For whatever the reason, they obviously didn't get the job done. This is a picture, as Dr. McGee said, of disciples who were impotent. And he says, in many ways, this is the picture of the church today. It's lacking in its commitment to the Word of God. It's lacking in its commitment to doing the will of God. It's lacking in its commitment to obedience. When we fail to do what God has enabled us to do, when these disciples didn't accomplish what Jesus Christ had actually given them the power to accomplish, they were letting the world down. They let this man down. He came to the right people. He had heard about the disciples of Jesus Christ who had the power to do these kinds of things, but when he came to these disciples, they just were so caught up with something else that they weren't able to do it, and they let this man down. Ladies and gentlemen, when we fail to do what God has enabled us to do, we not only miss the power of God, but we let the world down. When we don't stand for the Bible, when we don't stand for what's right and true, we let not only ourselves down, we let others down. There are those who base their whole view on God of some utopian chaff of filthy lucre. If you have it, you step out and do it. But if you don't have it, by faith, you never try nothing. These disciples apparently had a lapse in their faith, and they were letting other people down. What if we would have thought that way when we decided to go on the radio? We prayed about that. There have been many people that show up here every Sunday, and they tell us that they're here because they heard us on the radio. When we decided that we were going to undertake that, we didn't have it in the budget. We didn't know how it was all going to work out. We said, let's go. Let's step out and see what God's going to do. And as we had a wonderful report at our business meeting this past year, it's been wonderful in the way the Lord has provided. We've never asked for a penny, never begged for a dime. God has just provided. But what if we wouldn't have had the foresight to go forward? We would have let down our responsibilities, in my opinion, to Kalamazoo, and our responsibilities, in fact, in many ways, to the world. You see, ladies and gentlemen, when we don't stand for the truth of God, we are letting the world down. They can look at us and say, I thought you had a relationship with the Lord. I thought you were one who walks close with the Lord. How come it is that you can't seem to give us answers? How come it is you don't seem to be able to help us? When we go along with the world and just act like they do, and we yield to the mindset of their filth and perversions and never make a stand and never make waves, we're letting the world down. Which brings us to the third observation. Jesus responds to the Father's request, verses 17 and 18. And Jesus answered and said, you unbelieving and perverted generation, how long shall I be with you? How long shall I put up with you? Bring him here to me. And Jesus rebuked him, and the demon came out of him, and the boy was cured at once. Now this response of Jesus is out of total exasperation with his disciples and the others that are around him. He's frustrated. They're not seeing things right. They're not accomplishing what they should have been accomplishing. I wonder what Christ is going to say someday when one of his own sons or daughters stands before him and says, you know, I just couldn't get a handle on that. I wonder if it'll go, you unbelieving and perverted generation, how long shall I put up with you? I've given you the power. I've given you my word. I've given you the strength. Don't try to give me that. So Christ responds in two ways. First of all, he gives them a verbal rebuke. Verse 17, that's exactly what that is. He gave them a verbal rebuke. This was aimed at the nation Israel, the multitude, and specifically to his nine disciples. And this rebuke is based on the fact that Jesus had given his disciples the power to do this kind of thing. But apparently their lack of faith in the rest of the nation Israel, which was just like the rest of the nation Israel, had affected his own disciples. So when Christ gets back down the mountain, instead of these disciples having victory, the unbelief of the nation Israel had rubbed off on his disciples. He had given these men the ability to cast out demons, but they weren't doing it because they had fallen into the trap of unbelief. This is a stinging verbal rebuke. He says to his disciples, you're an unbelieving group. Secondly, you are a perverted group. You're twisted in your faith. You've got some faith, but your faith is distorted. Your faith is not accurate. Your faith is not thinking soundly. And he says, how long shall I put up with you until you get straightened out in your faith? And how long do I have to put up with you? That's what he says to his disciples. And his second response is the healing miracle. Verse 18, he says, and Jesus rebuked him, and the demon came out of him, and the boy was cured at once. There's a preposition that means you come out from within side one. And there's a preposition that means you are from someone, alongside someone. When James says to the Christian, resist the devil and he'll flee from you, James does not use the preposition that means the demon was in, or the devil was in the believer, but alongside the believer, tempting the believer. He flees from the presence of the believer when he's resisted. The preposition that is used here, there are two of them. You have one preposition that means the demon was actually inside the individual and came out of the individual. That's translated, he came out. And then you have another preposition that sits right next to that, which is apo, which means he came out and then he went out of and from the individual. In other words, let me see if I can grammatically explain what he's saying here. He came off the mountain, he faces this demon, the demon comes out of the individual and flees. In the words of the great theologian Ernie Harwell, he's long gone. That's what the Greek emphasizes here. This demon came out of this individual and he was gone and completely away from this boy. In other words, Jesus rebuked the demon and instantly the boy was cured. Now, when a demon-possessed person invites Jesus Christ into his life, that's exactly what happens. The demon flees. I want you to notice where the power is to have victory over demon-possessed people. It's not in a father, it's not in the disciples, it's in Jesus Christ. I have on occasion been convinced that I've been in the presence of one who's demon-possessed. I'm not into casting out demons. I don't believe that's for this dispensation. I don't believe that's for any man to do today. But here's what I am involved in. I tell a person this, you invite Jesus Christ into your life. Because if you invite Jesus Christ into your life, he'll come in with power and take up residency in your life. And if there is a demon that is involved in you, it'll be long gone. It's not going to hang around property that belongs to Jesus Christ. It'll flee and it'll leave you. Our responsibility is not to go around and try to pinpoint who's demon-possessed and who isn't demon-possessed and get a bunch of exorcist ceremonies. That's not our job today. Our job is to preach the word. Tell them about Jesus Christ. You invite Jesus Christ into your life, there's great power there. He has power to overcome the unseen world, the satanic world, and it's proven right here. Which brings us to the fourth observation. The disciples asked Jesus why they could not cast out the demon. Verse 19, then the disciples came to Jesus privately and said, why could we not drive it out? Now, let's go over to Mark again, chapter 9. And notice verse 18. We read, and whenever it seizes him, it slams him to the ground and he foams at the mouth and grinds his teeth and stiffens out. I told your disciples to cast it out and they could not do it. Apparently, they had tried to cast the demon out, but they couldn't do it. So they come to Jesus Christ and they say, why can't we do this? Which brings us to the fifth observation. Jesus tells his disciples why they could not do it. Verse 20. And he said to them, because of the littleness of your faith. For truly I say to you, if you have faith the size of a mustard seed, you will say to this mountain, move from here to there, and it will move, and nothing will be impossible to you. Now, verse 21 does not actually show up in the older manuscripts, but it reads, but this kind does not go out except by prayer and fasting. And then in Mark, where Mark says this kind does not go out by prayer, there's an added word, fasting, that shows up that I'm going to talk about in just a second. But the first thing I want you to see is Jesus tells his disciples the first reason why you couldn't do it is because of a lack of faith. What he's saying to them is, that's the reason why you're not accomplishing great things for God. You lack faith. The utilization of power is conditioned upon your faith, and you don't have the right kind of faith. Now, when Jesus says you have a faith problem, he's talking to these disciples in a way that's very real. You don't need a great deal of faith. In fact, you could have just a small amount of faith, the size of a mustard seed, which is a very small seed, but you do need the right object of your faith. And perhaps the nine were jealous that they were not part of the others to go up on the mountain, so their faith got twisted and the faith of the disciples was being stretched. Then they thought it was all about them and they were going to see if they could do it, try and perhaps make up for the fact they didn't get to go up on the mountain. I don't know, but whatever it is, the target of their faith was wrong. These disciples had a real faith problem. That is emphasized time and time again throughout Matthew. For example, they didn't believe they could feed the 5,000 after Jesus did it, and then they didn't believe they could feed the 4,000 when he had just fed the 5,000, and they lacked faith in that. They didn't believe Jesus could walk on water, so they called him a ghost. They had a hard time believing his teaching. They even doubted the fact he had to go to the cross. These boys had a serious faith problem. Jesus said to them, if you had the right kind of faith, you could accomplish some great things. Unfortunately, in Matthew 17:20, there are those who have lofted that verse out of its context, and they've made it to become almost a carte blanche personal genie type of faith. The faith that's being discussed here is to do what God wants you to do what God has called you to do. If you had that kind of faith and God called you to move a mountain, you could do it. If you had that kind of faith and God called you to cast out a demon, you could do it. If you had the right kind of faith, whatever it is that God would require of you, you could do it. No obstacle or intimidation would get in the way. If you had the right kind of faith, you would be able to accomplish exactly what God wanted you to accomplish. Now, there's the great faith chapter in the Bible. It's Hebrews chapter 11. Sometime in your reading, read through Hebrews chapter 11, and you'll read by faith what those people did that they're honored for. By faith, Abel offered a blood sacrifice. By faith, Noah built a boat. By faith, Moses left Egypt and crossed the sea. He did it by faith. In every single case, it was a faith that was based on the Word of God that accomplished what God wanted to be accomplished. So when he says to his disciples, by faith you could move a mountain, never did Jesus himself move a mountain. In the history of the church in the last 2,000 years, nobody has ever literally moved a mountain. He's saying this, whatever God would give you to do, by faith, if you had the right kind of faith, you could do it. You could get it done. The second reason why they didn't do it is because of a lack of prayer, and then you have this inscribed word, fasting. Now, I don't believe fasting shows up in the original. In fact, I know it doesn't, because I have studied this issue in Greek. And in the earlier manuscripts, fasting is not there. The real emphasis is on prayer. There's an odd thing that happened in the history of the church. Bruce Metzger talks about it. Metzger says that there was an emphasis as the church began to develop after the apostles died, there was an emphasis on asceticism in the early church, and they started to infiltrate back into the church obligation, legal obligation that Christ had nailed to the cross. And fasting was one of the things that kind of came back into the church. Curtis Mitchell, professor of biblical studies at Talbot Seminary, wrote an article for Bibliotheca Sacra, which is a scholarly journal of Dallas Theological Seminary, and he tracked this fasting in the post-apostolic church age, and he said, amazingly, Christianity quickly departed from the personal inward spiritual emphasis found in the New Testament. Fasting is a case in point. The earliest hints in post-New Testament writings indicate a return to external, legalistic, ritualistic practice of fasting. Evidently, as time elapsed after the death of the apostles, the church succumbed to the religious pressure of the Jewish and pagan world around them, and fasting became a full-blown practice. A graphic illustration of the post-apostolic church's effort to support their excessive emphasis on fasting can be seen in the attempt to add the word fasting to the original text of Scripture. Most textual critics, both liberal and conservative, Setz Tischendorf, agree that the word fasting was added in Matthew 17:21, Mark 9:29, 1 Corinthians 7:5, and it was added to the subject of praying. But then along came the Reformation. And in the Reformation, there was a return to the Bible. What does the Bible actually say? Martin Luther said, when he carefully studied the Scriptures, we do not therefore object to fasting itself, but to the fact that it is represented as a necessity, duty that is specific days which are for fixed performance. And that's what we object to. The Greek word for fasting is a word that refers to a voluntary act of not eating food. The primary meaning for fasting seems to be to spend time with God in prayer in view of some specific danger, trial, heartache, or threat. It was often used in the Old Testament in the nation Israel when she was under the threat of being attacked by God because God was about to pour out some type of negative judgment, so she would humble herself before the Lord, and oftentimes fasting was connected to that. But when you go through the New Testament, you discover there's not a lot on the subject. For example, you have Anna who fasted and prayed, and she was thinking about seeing the Messiah of Israel In Old Testament fasting, it was connected to mourning and repentance, and she was mourning over the sin of Israel, longing to see the Messiah, and she fasted. Jesus fasted when he was spirit-led to be tempted by Satan just prior to him beginning his ministry as Israel's Messiah, his major messianic ministry. We saw that in Matthew 4. Christ gave instructions to his disciples about fasting in view of the phony Pharisaical public spectacle that the Pharisees were fasting. They were loved to have people understand they were fasting. They broadcast the fact that they were going to go on some pilgrimage or some fast, thinking that that made them look more spiritual. Jesus was questioned why his disciples didn't fast. And Christ's answer connects times of fasting with times of mourning. He said, when they're in mourning, that's when you need to fast, but not when you're rejoicing with the king. There are some rare moments of fasting in the book of Acts. Saul apparently fasted 3 days after his crisis conversion prior to his divine assignment as being the apostle to the Gentiles. Prayer and fasting were part of the leadership in the church of Antioch. They commissioned Barnabas and Saul for their first missionary journey that was led of the Holy Spirit. Prayer and fasting were part of the ordination of elders in every church. According to Acts 14, these were the first leaders of the first churches. But there were many moments in Acts where prayer and fasting was not. For example, there's no record of fasting in the selection of the replacement of the disciple number 12. One would think that if fasting were to be such a critical issue, those disciples would have prayed and fasted. They prayed, but then they cast lots. The early church devoted themselves to prayer and teaching, but not fasting, and God richly blessed them. In fact, when you read Acts chapter 2, they devoted themselves to prayer and to teaching and to eating. They fellowshipped eating one with another from house to house. So they weren't focused on fasting. The apostles said their primary devotion would be to the prayer and ministry of the Word of God. They said, you select from among yourselves 7 men full of the Holy Spirit who can meet the needs of the people. We'll give ourselves to prayer and to ministry of the Word of God. No mention there of fasting. And when the selection was made of the 7 men to care for physical needs, there was prayer, but no fasting. There are many texts in the church epistles that demand prayer, but there's no command to fast. The word fasting is used twice in 2 Corinthians, but both times in a non-religious context. There's no mention of fasting in the general epistles, Hebrews, James, 1 Peter, 2 Peter. There's no mention of fasting there in 1st, 2nd, 3rd John, Jude, Revelation. Now here's my conclusion to all of that. In the church age, fasting must never become a public or ascetic or legalistic practice of the New Testament church. When Christianity steps up and announces to the world, we're going to have a week of fasting, they're doing exactly the opposite of what God would even want done. In moments of unique crisis or assignment, in moments of grave danger, you may find it necessary to get alone with the Lord and spend time with the Lord and not allow anything else in to that time, even taking a break to eat a meal. There may be times in your life where you will do that. There have been those moments in my life where I have done that. But I want you to understand this. Prayer is demanded. Fasting is not demanded. The real issue here, in my opinion, is that these disciples had neglected prayer. And that's why they weren't seeing God do powerful things. They lacked quality prayer time. There are certain things that we will never see God do if we don't pray. And that's why, ladies and gentlemen, we are a church that takes prayer seriously. We need to be a church that prays, because churches and people and individuals that accomplish great things for the Lord are praying churches. I don't know if you've ever read the story of the life of George Mueller, but it's a fascinating story. George Mueller was a man living deep in sin. In fact, from 1821 to 1822, he sat in jail. But in 1825, at the age of about 20, he came to faith in Jesus Christ. In the aftermath of that, he went off to school. He studied the things that he needed to study in order to go into ministry. He became a pastor of a church. He had a burden for children. He started orphanages. When he was 70 years old, he and his wife started an evangelistic campaign that lasted 17 years. He traveled to Europe, America, Asia, Australia. He died at age 93. It is said that in his life before he died, he had handled more than $8 million. George Mueller had a simple philosophy. When I have a need, I tell God, but I'm not going to broadcast it to everybody else. And that's the way he lived his life. During one point in his ministry, he became burdened for 5 personal friends. So He started to pray for them. 5 years after he started praying for his first friend, one of them came to faith in Christ. 5 more years after he prayed, 2 of them became Christian. 25 years later, the third and fourth man became a believer. He prayed for that fifth friend until the time he died. And a few months after he had gone home to be with the Lord, his last friend came to salvation and now also is with the Lord. For that friend, George Mueller had prayed more than 50 years. That's the kind of faith Jesus is talking about here. A faith that will not be stifled or stopped. A faith that will continue to pray, even when you can't figure it out, even when you can't necessarily see the end from the beginning. It's that kind of faith that can move mountains, the mountains God wants you to move. These disciples lacked. His sixth observation is he informs his disciples of his upcoming death. Verses 22 to 23. And while they were gathering together in Galilee, Jesus said to them, "The Son of Man is going to be delivered into the hands of men. They will kill him. He will be raised on the third day." They were deeply grieved. Christ tells them God's plan. He has precise knowledge of what's going to happen to him. He would be delivered to the hands of men. Those men will kill him. He will be raised the third day. And the final observation is the disciples were deeply grieved. Verse 23 says, and they were deeply grieved. What they should have been grieved about is the reason he had to go to the cross, their own sin. See, Christ was not going to Jerusalem to be trapped. He was not going to Jerusalem because he had no other option. He's going there from personal choice. He would say later to the nation Israel in Luke chapter 23, "Don't weep for me. I'm going to be nailed to the cross, but don't weep for me. You weep for you. You're the nation who missed the program of God. You missed the power of God. So you daughters of Jerusalem, you weep for yourselves, but don't weep for me." Instead of these disciples being grieved about their unbelief, instead of them being grieved about their sin, they were grieved about the plan of God. I leave you with 4 practical thoughts from this text. Number 1, when you've had a mountaintop experience with God, you can expect some type of negative attack from the evil one. Secondly, when you're facing a mountain-type problem, remember the key to you being able to cope with that is your faith in the Lord, not in yourself. The power is with Him, not in us. Thirdly, people of faith are always people of prayer. Always. To accomplish things for the Lord means we must pray. If we're going to accomplish what God wants us to accomplish as individuals or a church, we must pray. Prayer is necessary to accomplishing the will of God. And finally, if we who know the Lord don't display His power by our lives and by our lips, we let the whole world down. If we don't present to them the truth, if we don't demonstrate the power of Christ working in us, we don't just let ourselves down, we're letting them down. Let's pray.
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their predicament, there is no reason for gratitude at someone coming to save them. You remember I told you years ago how in the middle of the night in our previous house, all the fire brigade and ambulances and police cars from who know where came battering on our door in the middle of the night. And I ran down the stairs and answered the door and was confronted by flashing lights and sirens and policemen. And the policeman said, "We've come to rescue you." And I said, "But I don't need rescued. There's nothing wrong here." He said, "Oh, we must be at the wrong house." And then he went up the street to rescue somebody else. But if it had been the other way around, that I was sound asleep and the house was burning around me and I was in danger and I was unaware of my predicament, I may just the same have said, "I don't need rescued." And the man would have said, "Don't you smell that burning? Don't you see those flames? Don't you see your predicament?" I said, "Oh, goodness gracious, yes, I do. Save me." Now, you see, this is what had happened to the Thessalonians. First of all, someone had come, namely the Apostle Paul, and said, "You know what? You have a predicament. And there is no possible way of getting yourself out of it. There is only one way to come out of it, and that is as a result of the intervening work of God, who in his great mercy has appointed you to salvation, which you will notice you received through our Lord Jesus Christ." Why is it that men and women do not cry out to be saved? Because they don't know there is anything from which they need to be saved. And when we remove the wrath of God from our preaching, we denude it of its importance, of its emphasis, and of its authority. And all we're left able then to say is, "You know what? I think it'd be a good idea for you to believe in Jesus. I think you'd really like it, you know. I mean, I think you're lonely and you could go somewhere. I think you're upset and you could get calmed down. I think there's peace in this and there's joy in this." And a person says, "Yeah, I know, but there's peace and joy other places. You know, I can get calmed down other ways. I don't think I want to get into this." So they pass it by. But that's not the message that the Bible brings. The Bible doesn't suggest it. The Bible says, "Listen, you're in deep trouble. And I've got good news for you. God, he says, didn't appoint us to suffer wrath, but to receive salvation through our Lord Jesus Christ." He came to his own, says John in his opening prologue, "and his own received him not, but to as many as received him, to them he gave power to become the sons of God, even to them that believe on his name." So that's what it means to be an evangelical Christian in part. It is to say to people, "Listen, because Jesus died on the cross, it doesn't mean you're automatically forgiven. You're not. That's why you don't feel forgiven. That's why you still feel guilty. That's why you go and do religious things and it doesn't meet the longings of your heart. Because Jesus died on the cross, it doesn't mean you're automatically set free. What do you need to do? You need to come to him personally, acknowledge your predicament, and ask him, by his mercy and his goodness, to remove you from your predicament. He appoints, we receive. And there is no other way to go. There is no other person to whom we may go. There is no other philosophy that can deal with the guilt and the stain of sin that needs to be removed. And all of this on the basis of his death." You will notice that. How do we receive salvation? Through our Lord Jesus Christ. And how does our Lord Jesus Christ grant salvation to us? On the basis of his death. He died for us, he says. Now, Paul doesn't work out the whole doctrine of the atonement here. He does it elsewhere. But when we compare Scripture with Scripture, we understand that Paul's clear emphasis is this, that the death of Jesus was on our behalf and it was for our benefit. Romans 6:23, "The wages of sin is death, but the gift of God is eternal life through Jesus Christ our Lord." So do you want to continue to live your life drawing the wages of sin, or would you like to come to God and find the benefit of the gift of his eternal life? And the life that we now enter into is on the basis of his death. And the life into which we are brought is a life lived together with him. That's verse 10. He died for us so that, what? Whether we're awake or asleep, we may live together with him. Loved ones, this is a tremendously important truth in Scripture.
It's absolutely crazy.

0: crucial for us as we seek to live our Christian lives. It was summarized and sung so helpfully for us together in the words of the great hymn, "My hope is built on nothing less than Jesus' blood and righteousness." And yet many of us have lived another week relying on the shifting, sinking sands of our own performance or our own feelings. So we determine how well we're doing in relationship to God on the basis of how we happen to be feeling, or how well we've been reading our Bible, or how many people we may have witnessed to, as if somehow or another by our good deeds, albeit Christian, conservative, evangelical, religious deeds, as if somehow or another by these things we make ourselves Christian and we ensure ourselves for heaven. It is on the basis of the fact that God has intervened in our life, shown us our predicament, brought us to Himself through the power of His Son, died for our sins, raised for our justification, sent His Spirit to live within our lives, that we are able to say, "I understand it now. My Christianity is based not upon who I am or upon what I do, but it is based upon who Jesus is and what He has done." And there's all the difference in the world. It is a dreadful tyranny to seek to live a Christian life based on who I am and what I do. Because who I am is wretched and what I do is worse. And if I take the performance of the last few days and base my hope of heaven on my performance, what solid ground is that to face eternity with? Not a lot. For we have erred and strayed from His ways like lost sheep. We have followed too much the devices and desires of our own hearts. And there is no health within us. So what are we going to do? We're going to plead the only thing we can ever plead. "Bold I shall stand in that great day," said Count Zinzendorf, "for who ought to my charge will lay, while through His blood absolved I am from sin and fear and guilt and shame." What do you do as a believer when sin comes into your life? What do you do as a believer when you are confronted by your guilt and by your proneness for rebellion and the pressing urgency towards disinterest in the things of God? To where do we run? There is only one place to which we might run, only one person to whom we might run. And this, you see, is the emphasis here. He's encouraging these dear, threatened Thessalonian believers to understand, listen, again, in Zinzendorf's words, "When from the dust of death I rise to claim my mansion in the skies, e'en then shall this be all my plea: Jesus has lived and died for me." The ground of our salvation is what Jesus has done upon the cross. The evidence of it is the outworking of it in our lives. I wonder, do you understand that? I wonder, loved ones, are you wearing your helmets? Or are you flying down the freeway of your Christian life with your hair blowing in the breeze, susceptible to every bump on the road, and tyrannized by the thought that you may fall off? Because if you fall off, you know if you hit your head, you're a goner. And every magazine article that comes your way, and every new theory that blows across your brain box, and every idea that comes walloping out of somebody's bookstore, you don't know where you are. I'll tell you why. Because you're not wearing your helmet. The devil comes to you, sows a thought in the back of your mind. It appears from nowhere. You say to yourself, "Goodness, what a heinous thought." While you're recognizing you have this horrible thought in your mind, a murderous thought perhaps, even the thought of your own suicide perhaps, even the thought of spiteful hatred towards someone that has come from nowhere to you. And while it's in your head, he comes to the front door of your head and he says, "Hey, excuse me, I believe you call yourself a Christian. How come you're having these dreadful, heinous thoughts?" What do you say? This is what you say. I'm having dreadful, heinous thoughts. Because while sin no longer reigns in my life, it remains. And because you, stinko, devil-o, are around with your hordes and your fiendish schemes and your fiery darts and your devilish thoughts. But here's my answer. Yes, I had the thought. But the ground of my salvation is in what Jesus has done upon the cross. He defeated you at the cross. He died for my sins. He deals with that thought. And I look not to my own performance, but I look away to Jesus Christ. Rock of ages cleft for me, let me hide myself in thee. Let the water and the blood from thy riven side which flowed be of sin the double cure. Save me from its guilt and its power. All right, well, our time is gone. Let's just go to verse 11 and wrap this up. What's the progression of his thinking? Verse 8, he says, since we belong to the day, it is imperative that you stay awake, guard your heart, and keep your head. Why? Well, he says, because God did not appoint us to suffer wrath, but to receive salvation. And he died for us, so that whether we lie in the grave in our bodies, or whether we are walking the streets when we come, we may live together with him. There is nothing that can thwart the purpose and plan of God within our lives. Sickness may come, premature death may take us from a human perspective, all kinds of things may cross our path, but for the believer, we are safe. Neither angels, nor principalities, neither powers, neither sword, nor persecution, says Paul in Romans 8, can separate us from the love of God that is in Christ Jesus our Lord. It is the only relationship in all of life that is eternal in its dimensions. Neither marriage, nor parenthood, nor childhood, nor sibling relationships will last in the way that our relationship with the Lord Jesus will last. So what then is the implication of this? Well, he tells us in verse 11, what are we supposed to do with all this information? He says, this is what you're to do. I want you to encourage one another, and I want you to build each other up. Some of you may have a version where the word edify is found. Oikodemia is the Greek word. It means to build up. It's the same word that would be used for putting a building in place, constructing all those 2x4s and making sure that it stands fairly and safely. Or from fishing, the mending of nets to put them all back so that there will be no holes when you go fishing the next time. Or from orthopedics, the resetting of broken and fractured bones so that growth may proceed from there. Now, says Paul, I don't want the news of the coming of Jesus to be a source of embitterment or a source of confusion, but I want it to be a source of encouragement and a source of edification. Oh, you say, isn't that an amazing conclusion? I mean, you would think after he'd gone all along on these things, there would be some, you know, big, dramatic punchline. Jesus is coming back. I want you to understand this and this and this. Now, therefore, encourage one another and edify one another. Is that it? Yeah, that's it. Don't you think that's good? Couldn't you do it with a little bit of encouragement? Wouldn't you like to be built up a little bit? The world's a tough spot to live, isn't it? Which of us comes in here this morning without some kind of battle scars from the week that is gone? Which of us emerges from the race of the Christian life without a few spikes in the shins? Without a few bruises when you take your shirt off and see your ribcage as a result of elbows? What do I need? What do you need? Encouragement. Where are you going to get encouragement from? From whom? Notice. From one another. Who's one another? The guy sitting next to you. The lady sitting behind you. The person sitting in front of you. My task is to teach the scriptures so that I might edify the saints so that you might do the works of ministry. When that starts to happen, I start to get real obsolete, and so do my colleagues. And we like that. Not because we're lazy, But because the penny is beginning to drop and people are beginning to discover what's supposed to be happening here, that they don't have to go and see the man or the man. They just need to see one another. If we're going to do what the Bible says, encourage one another. There's people around you this morning who are frankly flat out discouraged. They are discredited. They are misunderstood. They are maligned. They feel as though they were attached to a combine harvester with a long rope and dragged through a hayfield for about 4.5 weeks. They have emerged bloody and bruised into the company of God's people. And they're not probably going to go away real strengthened as a result of, how are you? Fine. How are you? Fine. Fine. Fine. Good. Fine. Good. Fine. Fine. Fine. Good. Fine. Fine. Forget it. Now, that doesn't mean we're all going to run out and trip over one another and say, excuse me, could you just stand still here? I want to edify you for a moment. Excuse me, here comes some encouragement is about to come your way. But what it does mean is this, in simple ways, and not as a result of an elite group retaining the prerogative, we can reciprocate the necessities of life to one another, supporting, caring, encouraging, comforting are ministries which belong to all the members of Christ's body. Don't tell me you don't know what to do in this church. Don't tell me you can't find a ministry in this church. That is absolutely bogus. I'll give you a ministry right here. And when you finish this one, you come back and I'll give you another one. Okay? As of today, commit yourself to being an encourager in church. That will be my ministry. Well, what will I do? You figure it out. Where will I go? You figure it out. Who will I do it to? Anyone you want to. And you got a whole group to work with. How are you going to do it? Well, you can smile. That would help. Some of you can hug, cards, squeezes, slaps, shakes, milkshakes, tears, listening. But let me tell you how you really do it. Back in verse 18 of chapter 4, therefore encourage each other with these words. These words. If people say, well, why am I supposed to read the Bible? Why do I have to read the Bible every day? Well, it's food for your soul. No army can march on an empty stomach. It's a lamp for your path. You shouldn't go out without a map. You'll just get totally lost. It's the way that God has decided to communicate to you and declare his love and guidance and faithfulness to you in your life. Therefore, it's imperative that you hear him speak to you on a daily basis. And also, it is the source of your instruction and edification in the lives of other people. So we are to encourage one another with the Word of God. So when we read the Word of God, one of the ways in which we can appropriate it to ourselves is simply to say, here's something that I can use to encourage somebody. I read Psalm 46, let's say, and I opened it up and it said, God is our refuge and strength, a very present help in trouble. Therefore, we will not fear though the earth be removed and though the mountains be cast into the depths of the sea. And at 11 o'clock, somebody phoned up and told you that their daughter found a tumor in their uterus and they were going to have a test following on Monday. Oh, what are you going to say to them? We see, if you never read your Bible and you never read Psalm 46 verses 1 and 2, you're sure not going to use that. But if you did, you might just say, you know what? I could encourage you. Psalm 46, let me read it to you on the phone. It strengthens. It builds up. It encourages. The Thessalonians' needs were like our needs. They were personal. They were pastoral. And the answer to their needs, theological. The true pastor must always be a good theologian. I get worried when I hear guys tell me, you know, I'm not a theologian. I know what they mean by that, I think. But if they mean by that, you know, I'm not getting into Christian doctrine and you know, explaining the Bible and stuff, we ought to be really concerned. Because I have nothing else to say to you except Christian doctrine and theology. You come and ask my advice, my encouragement. The only reason to listen to me is if it comes out of this book. You want to be a Christian counselor? I'll tell you how to be a Christian counselor. You know what a Christian counselor is? It is someone who is able to skillfully understand and apply the Word of God to the needs and longings and hopes and aspirations of people around them. And the reason that we have fleshed out so much in the way of professionalism is not solely due to the depth of the needs of people, although I recognize there are many and there is need for skillful care in many cases, but it partly is because maybe we need to do a little better on 1 Thessalonians 5 and 11. Therefore, encourage one another and build each other up. Well, you know, I don't think I'll come to the communion service tonight. I just don't feel like it. Yeah, I know you don't feel like it. But 1 Thessalonians 5:11 says you're supposed to encourage one another and build one another up. Now, this would be a good chance to do that. Yeah, I think I'll be there. I don't know who the people are getting baptized. They don't know me. They don't need me. Yeah, they do. And since you've been called to encourage one another and edify one another and build one another up, you wouldn't want to miss a chance like that, would you? You wouldn't want to miss the chance to take somebody who has been brought from darkness into light, has been made a child of the day, is struggling to make their way through life, is coming out of the buffetings of a week, is trying to find their understanding of the scriptures and make progress, and they put one foot in front of the other, they fall down on their faces and they're looking around for somebody just to pick them up and set them on. You wouldn't want to miss a chance to obey the Bible, would you? Loved ones, God's word has been given to us, not simply to increase our knowledge, but to change our lives. And the emphasis here is real clear. The Jesus who is coming back is the same one who died for us and rose again. The coming King is our crucified and risen Savior. Therefore, we've got nothing to fear. And the ultimate reason for boldness on the day when He comes doesn't lie in who we are, but lies in who He is. P.S. You'll never know who you are till you find out who He is. And some of you are spending all your time trying to find yourself, and then you'll go look for Him. I want to tell you, meet Him. You'll find yourself.
1: 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I'm Bob Lapine. 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
5: God has given us the Ten Commandments. Let me tell you some of them. You shall not have any other gods before him. You shall not take the name of the Lord in vain. You shall not lie. You shall not steal. You shall not commit adultery. Every one of us have broken those commandments. And the Bible says, if you offend in one point of the law, you're guilty of all of it. So you have to take responsibility for your sin. I heard about a gorilla named Coco that knew sign language. Another interesting thing about Coco is she loved cats. So she had a few cats as pets. And one day, Coco the gorilla that knows sign language got upset about something and ripped the sink off the wall of her pen that she was living in. Just ripped that sink right off the wall. Someone came in and they signed to Coco, "Why did you do this?" And Coco signed back, "The cat did it." We do the same thing. It's not my fault. I'm not responsible. It's the way I was raised. It's my childhood. It's the fault of my teacher. It's the fault of my boss. It's the fault of my dog. It's the fault of the cat. I have to admit that I have sinned. Every sinner needs a savior. And Jesus is the savior of the world. Jesus will save you from your sin.
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0: out some points that I could not wait to share with you, because this is where the rubber meets the road. God has spoken, and there's no need to constantly repeat himself. Boy, that really helped me, because like, Lord, I've already showed you. Just wait, be patient. He's already spoken. God doesn't repeat himself. And he gave the example. It was incredible. I've never thought about this before. When God created the earth and the universe, actually, when he said, let there be light. The next day he didn't go, and let there be light. And let there be light. He didn't repeat himself. And if we were there, we'd say, oh, this is glorious, until the sun goes down.
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2: 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Charles Spurgeon once said, "The power of prayer can never be overrated. They who cannot serve God by preaching need not regret. If a man can but pray, he can do anything. He who knows how to overcome with God in prayer has heaven and earth at his disposal." Today, Pastor Shane tells us not to give up, but keep going no matter the pressure or doubt, that God is working on our behalf right now and is about to speak encouragement to the depth of your soul here on Regaining Lost Ground.
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0: Prevailing prayer, staying focused when God is silent. Staying focused when God is silent. So what happened is, I was in the book of Acts, and Paul and Silas, they pray and they are delivered. And then I had a lot to share with you about what happens when God doesn't answer quickly. And of course, you can't talk about everything you want to talk about, or we'd be here a couple days straight. So I have to save some of the notes, go through them, and save them for you now. So yes, it is. It's a topical message, but it's an extension from where I was in Acts. That's why we call it Acts 67, the next message in the book of Acts, about staying focused when God is silent. And it was on prevailing prayer. Prevailing prayer really lays hold of God and doesn't let go. And that's how, if I even look back over my life, that's how we get prayers answered. Having the right attitude, persevering, seeking, not relenting, not getting discouraged, not getting frustrated. And it's the prevailing prayer, especially when God is silent. Anybody have a situation where God is silent? Now, of course, we know he's not silent. We just open his word. I mean, right, we know that. But there are certain times where we, Lord, I need to hear from you. Is this your direction? Is this your will? I need to hear from you. And so I want to pick up where I left off from that message. And so what I'm tying in here is prevailing prayer is often the catalyst of a genuine God-sent awakening. And I think we're realizing just how important we need a strong move of God's Spirit. There's no hope in politics, in California, Washington. I mean, tomorrow morning I'm supposed to, with some other pastors, Jack Hibbs put together, we're going to meet Steve Hilton and talk to him and ask him questions. It's great, but there's no hope. Be much better than what we currently have, you know, because policies matter. Leadership matters. There's not a perfect candidate. They're not running for pastor in chief. They're not putting perverts in office, and they're not just letting everything go to waste. So that it's important, but we need a strong move of God's Spirit. And so what we do is we get ready for Rend the Heavens. It's coming up in October. I'm excited about this one. I think it's going to be hopefully one of the top ones we've had. But what we're going to do to kind of get ready, and I made it applicable to all and not too crazy. It's not like everybody needs to go on a 40-day fast. That would be tough, especially water. Yeah, I don't know how many would be able to fulfill that. So what I'm doing is Worship Wednesdays. And again, you have the dates. If you don't have the dates, you can get them. There's just two this the month of September and two in the month of October. Okay, we're going to meet from 10 a.m. to 11 a.m. for those who can make it. If you can't make it, that's okay. Come to the evening service. And yeah, go back to that Worship Wednesdays. We have the dates up there for you if you want to take a screenshot. Do we have that? There we go. So 9:09 and 9:23. It's not going to be a time of all of us praying. It's going to be corporate worship. We're just going to put worship on and we're going to just worship the Lord. Oh, come, let us worship the Lord. Bow down. Let us kneel before the Lord our Maker. And all the revivals I've read about, the majority of them, I can't think of one that began with preaching. They often begin with prayer meetings. And the Spirit of God is compelled to ignite the area, ignite the church. For those who can make it, I'll be here. I'd love to talk to you afterwards if you have prayer requests or you need anything. We're going to come praying for healing, for revival, for the elections that are coming up, for prodigals. And we're just going to, again, worship corporately and even pray corporately, privately. But we're going to set apart these four Wednesdays. And I would encourage you to fast on those Wednesdays. You won't die. We have a lot of extra storage. That's what it's for. And I threw it out there. We normally have October fast, but a lot of people said, I can't fast in October and September. So just the month of September and October. Whenever you can do that, maybe fast, get ready for Rend the Heavens. That could be between you and the Lord. Maybe on Fridays. Maybe you go to one meal a day now and then, but you don't make it up later in calories. You know, there has to be and you're starving the flesh to be filled with the Spirit. And God will honor that. Maybe some of you, I've written about fasting before. I don't want to go into a fasting message. There's so many ways to do it. But in the Hebrew, in the Old Testament, it means actually fasting means shutting the mouth. So it's basically drinking water is what you could try that to morning to evening. Again, you won't die. Talk to your doctor if you like, but I'm pretty confident you'll be okay. So we're going to do that on those four Wednesdays leading up to Rend the Heavens. And the reason is prevailing prayer is often a catalyst of genuine God-sent awakening. I want to read this before I get into the message because it's been burning in my heart for 3 weeks, actually 2 weeks now. It's in the book. The title is In the Day of Thy Power. In the Day of Thy Power, I believe you have, it kind of pops when I say that word. That means the mic's too close, right, Kevin? So, 1956, and you have the insert. In the springtime of 1938, a boy in his middle teens, think of teenagers, he stood in a little schoolroom in a chapel in a small Welsh mining town. A strange feeling of awe and wonder filled his heart, for this was the very room that witnessed the beginnings of a great outpouring of the Spirit called the Welsh Revival of 1904. And I've read a lot about Evan Roberts, and then it sprang into the New Hebrides revivals about 40 years later with Duncan Campbell. It's just a powerful story of what God did. And so this young teenager, he listened to the guide, who himself was a convert of the revival. He spoke of those incredible days that the hardest hearts were melted by the presence of the Lord, when the hills and the valleys rang with the songs of Zion. It was almost too wonderful to be true, but it created questions deep down in his heart for which he could find no answer. I have struggled with this question too the last few decades. If God can achieve such mighty things in times of revival, and if the spiritual labors of 50 years can be surpassed in just a few days when the Spirit is poured out, he wondered, why is the church today so satisfied with the results of normal evangelism? In other words, if God did it then, why can't he do it again? Why are we not more concerned that there should be another great outpouring, an awakening, a revival of God's Spirit? Why do we not pray for it day and night? Here's what's interesting on this topic. There's two views. Many of you have that I have. We can press in like never before. Leave the results up to God. A farmer can't control the rain, but he can sure get that soil ready. And every time I talk about this, I get the negative Nellies and judgmental Jerrys. Brother, haven't you read the book of Revelation? We're going down. There's nothing. Yeah, but that's not the right heart posture. God can always bring a revival, even in the midst of darkness. That's the history of revival. Hello? It always comes at low moments. So in those low, that doesn't mean America is going to be utopia. All hell could still break loose, but in the midst of the hell, there's a piece of heaven because the Spirit of God is being poured down. That's biblical, historical Christianity, church. And the other view is, I don't know if that will happen. I don't really care. I'm doing good financially. But I'll leave that to other people. But I think it's the group that presses in that really grabs the heart of God and experiences a spiritual awakening. And that word revival has been used, I mean, just have a meeting and you call it revival. Revival is it can't be marketed. It can't be actually planned. You can't say this Wednesday we're having a revival. That's not revival. You can prepare for it, you can pray for it, but it's when the Spirit of the living God comes upon a church or a group of people because they've prepared. It's in His time, not ours. Revival is the inrush of the Spirit into a body that threatens to become a corpse. From the book, In the Day of Thy Power. Let me read that again to wake you up a little bit. Revival is the inrush of the Spirit into a body that threatens to become a corpse, spiritually speaking. And guys, you know it. You've seen it. One of the hardest parts for me is seeing multitudes of people week after week, year after year, that they are dying spiritually. They're the frozen chosen. They're just getting to church, they're dragging it, they haven't led anybody to the Lord. There's no spiritual fire in their heart. Church is a checklist. Come tomorrow, they kind of forget about God. Sure, they might put on some worship in the background. Might get their little daily devotional 5-minute study, which is okay, good. But where's the fervency and the heart for revival and intense seeking God? Again, that's biblical historical Christianity. We're not supposed to be bored in our pursuit of God. That's anyway, I left off at Acts 16, 25 through 26, and I won't get far into Acts because all the notes I had I want to share with you. But it says at midnight, remember, but at midnight, they were locked in jail. They weren't getting out. They had the cuffs on, the feet as well. They were in the inner prison. There's no getting out of this. And I know you've been in those situations before. Maybe you'll go into one someday. But you have to remember this first word. But God. That changes everything. But God. Shane, California's going down. How can you stand to live there? But God. And did you know the safest place is the center of His will? I'm not called to flee, I'm called to fight. I don't know about you. But at midnight, Paul and Silas were praying and singing hymns to God, and the prisoners were listening to them. Suddenly, there was a great earthquake, so that the foundation of the prison was shaken. And immediately all the doors were open and everyone's chains were loosened. And the jailer and his whole family were led to the Lord. As I begin to read from last week. But here's what I want to talk about this morning. But what about when God doesn't answer? What about if Paul was staying in prison? Instead of suddenly answering, many of us are solemnly waiting. Have you ever been there? I mean, I love reading the Bible. It's like, God answer, God answer, God. Like, I would, can you imagine? I mean, this is pretty brave. Elijah says, let the God who answers by fire, let him be God. And he prepared the altar, and wouldn't you know it, and then Elisha, I believe it was, they come to get him, and he goes, are you the man of God? If I am the man of God, let fire come down and consume you. And guess what happened? Why doesn't God do that for me all the time? Red Sea parts. Many times, though, the suddenly happens when you need that sudden victory. If you're in the waiting time, it's not wasted time, because God's not on our time clock. There's something to be done yet. There's something to be done yet. He will deliver suddenly when suddenly is required. And your kings would pray, the Assyrian army, and they would wake up and the whole army was wiped out. See, it's these times when God must move that He will. But the majority of the time, it's a waiting season, because we want deliverance now, healing now, comfort now, convenience. Now, anybody pray because they want just better sleep and go to bed early and the kids? It's just convenience. But how do we stay focused when God is silent? And that's why we need prevailing prayer. It reaches into the future and it lays hold of the possibilities. It lays hold of God. And with prevailing prayer and getting our hearts back to prayer, another reason is the best method, actually the best, did you know the best defense against the enemy is not a defense. Yes, it's an offense. It's an attack. You go after him. You don't wait for him to come after you. You lay down the groundwork now. You build the foundation now. You attack with prayer. We're not supposed to wait and wait till he comes against our family and wait. We're in attack mode. And I like when Chad spoke with, I don't think he mentioned it, but they call it in military a concentration of force. You're concentrating your force in a certain direction. Bring in the Marines, bring in the Army, bring in the Navy. Let's concentrate the force. That's a Christian's life. We're not supposed to be backing away and cowardly back and, oh, woe is me. We're supposed to take it and to pray and to prevail in prayer and to come against the enemy with the sword of the Spirit and prayer. And that's why fasting is so important. It adds that extra element that we need. Carter Conlon, I don't know how many of you have listened to him. He took over David Wilkerson's spot in Times Square Church. I almost borrowed his title. It was called Staying Strong When God is Silent. Staying Strong When God is Silent. And he brought up some points that I could not wait to share with you, because this is where the rubber meets the road. God has spoken and there's no need to constantly repeat himself. Boy, that really helped me, because, like, Lord, I've already showed you. Just wait. Be patient. He's already spoken. God doesn't repeat himself. And he gave the example. It was incredible. I've never thought about this before. When God created the earth and the universe, actually, when he said, let there be light. The next day he didn't go, and let there be light. And let there be light. He didn't repeat himself. And if we were there, we'd say, oh, this is glorious, until the sun goes down. And we're like, uh-oh, what happened? What happened, Lord? Our eyesight is not his. Number two, it could be a spiritual battle, like in Daniel's case. God was silent in Daniel's case. It was a spiritual battle. There were demonic forces at work. Nobody knows exactly how this works. But there, in the book of Daniel, it talks about demonic forces keeping back Daniel's prayers from being answered. And that can happen in our lives as well. Number three, interior resistance. Interior resistance. Other voices are suppressing God's voice. So it might not be that God is silent. It might be that you're allowing louder voices to crowd His out. that could suppress his voice. Because I've noticed, have you noticed that God doesn't scream very often? What is it? It's that still small voice. That still small voice of the Spirit. Number four, his silence helps to get our attention. How many of you have came back to the Lord or really increased your prayer life or really sought Him like never before when He was silent? Lord, I need to hear from You. Think about it. If He was a genie in a bottle, what do they call that? Or, you know, just every prayer request, every this, every that. No, it's a process. And the waiting time is when, really that's when character is developed. That's when faith is strengthened. Because it's actually what that is really trust in God, is it not? Without faith, it's impossible to please Him. And we trust, Lord, when we get dismayed and discouraged and critical and start to doubt God, that's not a healthy spot to be. So the waiting time really positions our heart to where we can say, okay, Lord, I don't know, but You know, and I'm just going to trust You. I have faith. I have faith in You. And that pleases Him. That's what the Bible says. Number five, the silence might be a test. Anybody been in a test before? I love Psalm 105 I've shared before, 19. Until the time that His word came to pass, the word of the Lord tested him. The word that was given to Joseph was that you will be above and not in a prison. However, he was in a prison. And it says, until the time that that word came to pass, the word of the Lord tested him. Most people, since mature saints of God, who you see, and maybe even see worship leaders up here, maybe you see pastors, maybe you see whatever, and you don't realize what they had to go through to get there. You know, one of the ones that's blowing up right now, my son likes him a lot, and I'm glad of that, is Philip Anthony Mitchell, you know, out of Georgia. And I said, I bet that guy's been through a lot. To have that strong of anointing, and you listen to his story, and boy, oh boy, nobody knew him when he had 300 people at the church. And they see it now. Oh, if I could, you don't want that unless you're ready. New levels, a lot more devils. A lot more criticism. Constant attack. And God will tell people, you'll be that someday. But there will be a test. Do you hold on? Even when all hope is falling apart. So waiting time, until the time His word came to pass, the word of the Lord tested him. And I truly believe, I know God's will, there's permissive will, there's perfect will, there's a lot of things. I mean, if God's going to want something to happen, it's going to happen. But there are things also to where I believe we can play a role in some of His will coming to pass in our lives.

Such a time as now. 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And for all the latest on what God is doing with His ministry here, please be sure to follow us on most social media platforms. 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I

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3: And I just, I fell apart.
4: Michelle Ablard on Focus on the Family Minute discussing a pivotal moment in her journey as a foster parent where God gave her strength.
3: And I said, I am not leaving this spot until you tell me why. And that verse popped into my head, Proverbs 3, 5, and 6. And that was God. You know, that was a verse I grew up with. I hadn't thought about it in years. I replayed it in my head, and it's, you know, trust in the Lord with all your heart. Trust. I wasn't trusting. And lean not on your own understanding. It wasn't my job to understand why. It was my job to trust. And I said, thank you, Lord. And I went to bed. And I sang my songs, laid in bed, you know, and I felt peace.
4: More encouragement from Michelle Ablard and her amazing journey of being a foster parent at FamilyMinute.org.
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2: Greetings, friends and new listeners, and welcome to this program of the Archie Hardy Ministries. I'm Sharon Knotts, thanking you for joining us today, because we know faith comes by hearing, and hearing by the Word of God. I'll be bringing you today's message entitled, The Mirror of the Man. This is a subject that is near and dear to my heart, because God's Word tells us to guard our hearts with all diligence, because out of it comes the issues of life. And the only true mirror that we can look into and know the truth of who we are is the perfect mirror of Scripture. It reads our hearts without distortion, and our hearts reflect the mirror of the man.
3: So your spirit is quickened and alive. But the problem is because we lived so many years out of our soul, we learned how to go with our emotions. We just flew by the seat of our pants. And wherever, anytime, anything led us, that's where we went. And we were up, we were down, we were in, out, all around. And we just learned, we had, our barometer was by how we felt emotionally. And unfortunately, a lot of people continue to live out of their soul. Now, if you were raised around a lot of negativity, if that was what you were around growing up or out in the world, then your tendency is always going to be to fall into that negative attitude. You're always going to be critical. You're always going to find fault with something. You're always going to fall into that because that's the way you lived for so many years. That was the way you lived out of your soul that way. So when you get born again, you've got to make a conscious effort that you are going to discipline yourself, that you're not going to let your soul be the boss. And let me tell you something, the soul is bossy. The soul is bossy. And he knows how to manipulate and how to get his way. We can see it in a child. We see a child when he's learned how to manipulate his parents because he knows all he's got to do is get that cry in that certain decibel. And when he gets up there, okay, he's going to get what he wants. How many see him yet or fall out in the floor or kick up his and go kick the wall a little bit until the parent says, wait a minute, you're not getting by with that behavior anymore. This isn't a genuine need. This is just nothing but a little bratty spat. And we're not going to have this. You can kick all you want. I'll put you in your room and lock the door and you can kick until you get tired and fall asleep. And then finally, after a while, he gets the message, well, you're not going to get everything this way. This isn't how it really works. But if you don't do that, you're going to have a kid who's, you're going to be out in the store at Walmart with some 7-8-year-old kid that's going to embarrass you in front of everybody and going to make you look like a fool. And don't blame nobody but yourself because you let them act like that all that time and that's how they know how to do it. But you're not going to get away with that with God. He'll let you get by with it when you're 1 and 2 and 3, but not when you've been saved for a long time. He's not going to let you get away with that behavior. And if you insist on acting like that, he'll just let you act like that. And you're going to look like a fool in front of everybody. And you're not going to have the blessings and the anointing upon your life. And that's what it's all about, right? Amen? We want to be blessed indeed. So the problem is so many people have been living out of their soul for so long that they have the barometer. They have calibrated everything by the experiences that they've had. Now, I know some of you have had bad experiences, and you can't help the way you were raised. You can't help the things that happened to you. You can't help it if you were abused and misused and you were hurt and wounded and you had a lot of, you know, stuff that happened to you. You know, that's your life, and it hurts. And some of you might have, even when you grew up as an adult, you might have married somebody, and you might have went through some more bad stuff. And so you've had a lot of wounds and a lot of hurts, and I understand all that. But you cannot let that continue to determine the way that you're going to be, that you're going to continually live your life out of your soul and those emotions, because you'll never grow spiritually. Things will never get better. Amen? So we've got to find out that we can't go by what our culture has told us, because the world out there today is everything is about me. You know, I did it my way. You know? I mean, honest to God, I heard somebody on a Christian program not too long ago, and they were talking about something. I can't even remember what they were talking about. But I went, huh? They were saying, and you know that song? It was like that song, I Did It My Way. Only they weren't talking about the way they used to be in the world before. They were talking about the way they were now. And I thought to myself, you got the wrong song. You need to give that back to Frank Sinatra. He did it his way, and you see where it got him. How many say amen? They tell you it if it feels good, do it. You know, just do it. How many heard that before? And now you deserve it. You deserve it. You owe it to yourself. And so many people, they don't even bother to seek the Lord. They go through life making very major decisions without seeking God. They get a feeling, they get an emotional high, they get a temporary euphoria, and they go for it. And they say, the Lord showed me, the Lord moved. That was not the Lord. It was their emotions. Everything that's emotional is not God. I mean, I know we're Pentecostal. I know we jump, shout, run, scream, and holler. And that's wonderful. But not everything that's emotional is God. There are a lot of emotional things that's nothing but your soul and your emotions that you have never brought under the Word of God. And you let your spirit, even though you're born again, you're not feeding your spirit on the Word of God. So your spirit is the weaker of the two. Your soul is louder. He shouts the loudest. He's got the biggest voice. And so that's the one you follow. But when you start getting in God's word every day and you stay in the word of God continually, then when you hear that you still hear your soul, he'll still say those same things. He'll still shout the same stuff. But all of a sudden it sounds different to you now. Because now your spirit man is saying, wait a minute, that's not of God. That's the flesh. That's the carnal mind. That sounds like that junk they say on television. That sounds like that stuff the world's putting out. That's not what God's word says. And all of a sudden the spirit of God will begin to bring scripture to you. And those scriptures will begin to make you look in the mirror and say, wait a minute. That is not the leading of God. That's not the Holy Ghost. I know that's not the Holy Ghost. Because now you're feeding your spirit. Instead of living out of your emotions and your soul all the time, you're living out of your spirit. Does it mean you're never going to get angry again? Of course not. I didn't say you're to become a zombie. Because the Bible says, be angry and sin not. But when you're angry, and when you're angry, you just haul off and let somebody tell them what you think or tell them what you want to do or get in arguments, get in debates, shouting matches, fights, then you're not being led of the Spirit, because the Spirit would handle that situation differently. How many say amen? So we have people now that are making all kinds of decisions, I mean monumental decisions, out of their emotions. How many people have gotten married because they were in love with love? They were married. They were in love with the idea of the bridal gown and the flowers and the reception. Because let me tell you, weddings have come to the place, if you really have an all-out wedding, it just consumes your life for several months, maybe 6 months, up to a year. Your whole mind, your brain gets in the track. You've got so many details, so much stuff to take care of. And you can get caught up in all the wedding, and you're feeling all excited about all that. And you're mistaking that euphoria for the love of that person. And then that's not it. People make all kinds of decisions because they are used to living out of their soul. When you live out of your soul, you will make impulsive decisions. You will make impetuous decisions. You will make quick decisions. You will make hasty decisions. And the Bible says a hasty spirit is not of God. That right there lets me know when somebody wants to do something hastily, right off the bat, I know there's a check. There's a red flag. A hasty spirit is not of God. And when it's of God, and if he is going to move swiftly, I know the scripture says, I'll work a new work, I'll do it a short work. But, you know, that's talking about God's kingdom. People take scriptures where God's talking about his kingdom, and they bring it down, and they try to make it a reason why they should hurry up and do something. But when you begin to get in God's word, he'll bring the words to you to lead you. Now, I know I'm almost out of time. I'm not going to get to half of what I have down here, but that's all right. But I do want to get to this one thing. I had already started this message. I already had my notes together when I got this in the mail from, I'm on the David Wilkerson's mailing list. I don't know, some of you might be on his mailing list too. David Wilkerson is the one who started Teen Challenge. And he pastors a church in Times Square, New York. And anyway, this came this week, and I want to read this to you. I'm talking about how people out of their soul make a lot of rash decisions. And I thought this was very interesting. His message is called Giving God Full Control. But this is the part I want to talk to you about, because I had never heard this before. He says, we are now living in a time referred to as the blink generation. Has anyone ever heard that expression before, the blink generation? You have? Okay. He says, we're now living in a time referred to as the blink generation. And I don't mean bling. I know what bling means. This is bling. Not bling, blink. Blink your eye. Okay, that's what it is. B-L-I-N-K, blink. Okay? I all of a sudden I realized that you might be thinking I meant bling. No, blink, as in blink your eye. We are now living in a time referred to as the blink generation. People are making major decisions in the blink of an eye. A best-selling book has been written on this concept. The title of the book, Blink, The Power of Thinking Without Thinking. The theory is, trust your instincts. Blink of the eye decisions prove to be the best. Think about all the hurried up language you hear. We hear every day, this is the offer of the century. You can make a bundle overnight, but you have to act right now. You only have a small, short window of opportunity. Get on the bandwagon right now. Come on, move now. And he says, the problem is such thinking has begun to infect the church, affecting the decisions made by blink Christians and even by blink ministers. Just a few years ago, the watchword among Christians was, did you pray about this matter? Have you sought the Lord concerning it? Are your brothers and sisters surrounding you in prayer? Have you received godly counsel? But in the past year, how many important decisions have you made where you have honestly took the time and the matter to God and prayed sincerely?
4: Amen. I hope you're being spiritually enlightened by our message, The Mirror of the Man. Proverbs 27:19 says that just as a mirror reflects a person's face, a person's heart reflects who he really is. And the book of James is the New Testament equivalent to the book of Proverbs and carries this metaphor over, stating that God's word is the perfect law of liberty, and like a mirror, it reveals the hidden man of our hearts. The problem is, James said, we're prone to get up and go our way and forget what the word has revealed. It is only when we continue to look into the mirror of Scripture and act on it that we are justified and blessed in all our deeds. But most people, including many Christians, play the blame game. It's not my fault. And they conveniently suppress any pangs of conviction. For believers, this is very serious, because the Holy Spirit convicts us not to condemn us, but to bring us to contrition and confession and conversion. Fallacious reasoning, arguing beside the point, open the door to self-deception and presumption. And many Christians are not able to differentiate between their soul and their spirit, which can lead to natural carnal remedies that will only ultimately fail when it is the spirit that is under attack and in turmoil. When people live out of their souls instead of their spirits, they learn to calibrate everything on an emotional experience level. As believers, we must make conscious discipline not to let our souls be the boss. And as born-again, spirit-led Christians, we can. If you are a believer dealing with emotional, mental, and/or spiritual issues, or if you know someone who is, you need this message in its entirety. The Mirror of the Man is available on one CD for a love gift of $10 or more for the radio ministry. 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Mail to R.G. 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Until next time, this is Sharon Knott saying, Maranatha.
5: Winter's coming and Russia's striking Ukraine's lifelines. I'm Ruth Kramer with Mission Network News. How will churches respond as the needs surge? Then imagine studying scripture without a full Bible in your language. For most deaf people, that's the reality. There's a place for you in these stories, and we'll share the details in a moment. We'll begin today in Ukraine, which is preparing for another difficult winter as Russia increases its attacks on the infrastructure. A shortage of Patriot interceptor missiles and air defense supplies remains critical. Slavic Gospel Association's Eric Mock explains.
6: The lack of defensive capacity has meant that a lot of the ballistic missiles and drones seem to be finding their way to trains, shopping centers, schools, and this recent assault was targeting warehouses for food distribution.
5: One ministry lost food, generators, vehicles, and evangelistic materials when a late August strike destroyed its storehouse.
6: 90% of the food distribution capacity was impacted by these strikes.
5: Instead of operating through warehouses, SGA takes a different approach.
6: By SGA focusing on the local churches and their capacity to purchase goods, that supply line is not interrupted. And it's a critical supply line.
5: SGA partners with local pastors to help people who've been overlooked by larger aid groups, but needs are increasing on the front line. You can help by connecting with SGA through the full story at our website.
6: Pray for the people of Ukraine, specifically for the churches that are staying in the fight, as it were. These are the churches that are offering relief, the goodness of God, along with the gospel of Jesus Christ.
5: Elsewhere, not only last week, but also in the past 6 months, Iran has retaliated on the United States airstrikes by firing missiles at U.S. allies in the Middle East. Fadi Sharia with the MENA Leadership Center says, this strategy to spread chaos comes from the regime's worldview. Iran is a majority Shia Muslim nation. Many in that branch of Islam believe that a 9th century imam, Muhammad al-Mahdi, will return at the end of the world.
7: In their doctrine, in their eschatology, they need to see some kind of unrest and war in the world so that al-Mahdi will come.
5: But the regime's goal for worldwide chaos isn't shared by the Iranian people, much less the growing church there.
7: There are some reports that there will have around 2 million Christians in Iran who come from non-Christian backgrounds.
5: Please pray for God's grace on these believers and for opportunity to share Christ. Pray for peace in the Middle East.
7: We need to remind ourselves that God is not surprised by this. And God is not, you know, saying, oh, what should I do? But God knows what's happening.
5: As we watch the U.S.-Iran war touch the world,
7: please remember that whenever you watch some kind of breaking news, that this is not only breaking news. This is news affecting, impacting so many different people.
5: And how do you do a Bible study without the Bible? Out of more than 300 sign languages, just one has a complete Bible. Rob Myers with Door International explains how they choose passages to translate to sign language.
8: For us, it would be 131 passages. And those passages are really important to understand that God created the world, God created people, how people fell into sin, and then the work that God did to redeem people eventually through the work that Jesus did by coming and dying on the cross.
5: Deaf people who grow up in hearing homes often miss the context of Bible stories without any way to engage with Scripture themselves.
8: When a community doesn't have access to full scripture, there are a lot of questions that are really hard to answer, and many times they do have to reach out to other people who do have full Bible access.
5: Doors focused on translating the Bible into sign language so that deaf people can study God's Word.
8: We are prioritizing getting the full Bible completed in Kenyan Sign Language to help make sure that that serves as a resource to the full deaf community in Kenya, but also as a resource to many, many deaf leaders indoor and outside of door who know Kenyan Sign Language.
5: Pray that the deaf would come to know Christ better through this translation work. 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And together, the Great Commission happens. 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I'm Ruth Kramer.
9: Welcome to Johnny Erickson Tada Sharing Hope. One thing I know we all have in common is that we all need so much help. And Johnny's no exception. Lean in now and listen to her.
10: When I'm in trouble, when I'm hurting, I need friends. Like, I have this one friend who's a physical therapist. Her name is Kimmy, and she's really good at finding ways to reduce pain. And as you know, I suffer from chronic pain. Some days are good, quite bearable, but other days, man, I can't wait to get out of this wheelchair and lie down. Especially if it's on a night when I know that Kimmy will come by to help me. As I said, she's a physical therapist and is busy with her job and her family, but every couple of weeks or so, Kimmy volunteers to come by my house, and while I'm lying flat in bed, she pushes and pulls and stretches my body and massages my left hip where the pain is so intense. She does this for the sake of ministry. Kimmy knows I've got a need, and although she travels and works hard, still she offers her help here and there, and oh, that is such a ministry to me, such a blessing. My painful hip always feels so much better when she leaves the house. Psalm 90, verse 17 is a great picture of how the God of the Bible blesses people like me through the hands of others. It says, quote, "Let the favor of the Lord our God be upon us and establish the work of our hands upon us." Yes, establish the work of our hands. I love that. Because when we need help in the name of Jesus, when we need help in practical little ways, the favor of the Lord rests upon us and He establishes it. He blesses that help, the service that we give. He prospers it, fulfills His purpose through it. He establishes the work of our hands and advances all its benefits. And you know what? I believe that Kimmy knows that when she offers to help me in my pain. Do you know someone who has a physical need, a hardship, or a challenge? Well, true, it isn't always easy to offer a person a little help, even when it's obvious they could use it. It's easier not to get involved. Maybe you're very busy, you got other things to do, and it's so convenient to walk by to pretend you don't notice. After all, what if you did something wrong? If you didn't do it right? Well, remember this. Any act of help done in the name of Jesus will be richly rewarded in eternity. That's part of what it means for God to establish your work, your service. And just look at 1 Corinthians chapter 3, starting with verse 12. It says, "If anyone builds on the foundation of Christ using gold, silver, and costly stones, their work is going to be shown for what it is, because the day will bring it to light. Fire is going to test the quality of each person's work." Now, the Apostle Paul speaks of gold, silver, costly stones, but that's only a metaphor for something wonderful, far more valuable and lovely, that's going to shine throughout all of eternity. So when you help someone, God shows you His favor, He blesses your service, and He reserves an award in heaven for you.
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11: God bless the Hutchcraft home with three very unique children. Anybody who knows them, nod your head now. Good, okay. I realize that's three more than the number of families, some of whom would love to have just one child. We've had some friends tell us, "Ron, we've been trying to have a child for 3 years or 5 years or 10 years, and today, you know, doctors do all they can to increase those possibilities. They, you know, suggest times of the month when the baby would most likely be conceived, and sometimes they give you fertility drugs, and Many a childless couple is doing all they can to conceive a new life. And the way that they do is, well, they create the conditions to the best of their ability in which the miracle could happen. And even though they can't make it happen, they do their best to prepare for a life to begin. I'm Ron Hutchcraft. I want to have a word with you today about getting things ready for God to come. Our word for today from the Word of God, Acts chapter 2, verses 1 and 2, it records for us the most dramatic visit, Holy Spirit visit, in history. When the day of Pentecost came, it says, they were all together in one place, and suddenly a sound like the blowing of a violent wind came from heaven and filled the whole house where they were sitting. And you know, from there it became even more exciting as the Holy Spirit changed the city of Jerusalem, launched a movement that has reached to you and me today. Maybe today you have a longing deep inside to have a special personal touch from the Holy Spirit. You know you need one. Maybe a touch of what they call revival. You don't even know what the word means, but you'd love to experience some. You know you need a reviving work from the Holy Spirit, something new and fresh and more powerful than you've had before. Maybe it's a supernatural provision for a God-sized need right now, or a healing touch, or a restoring touch. Well, if you need a little personal Pentecost right now, you're in the same situation in the way that a couple who wants a child might be. You can't make the miracle happen. That's up to God. But you can create the conditions that the Holy Spirit can respond to. And that's exactly what these people did when this great Spirit visit happened at Pentecost. In Acts 1:12, it says, they returned to Jerusalem from a hill called the Mount of Olives and waited there. Okay, that's exactly what Jesus had commanded them to do, to wait in Jerusalem. Verse 14, they all joined together constantly in prayer. Okay, so the way you create the conditions for the baby to come, for the baby of revival to come, for a healing time, for a restoring touch, is first to obey and do what the Lord told you to do, to wait patiently, to be in the place God has placed you. Be sure you are where he wants you to be. That's first. Second, you got to pray. You obey, and then you pray. And you notice it says they prayed constantly. That means through the day, dialoguing with God and often saying to him as you ride and as you walk and as you're in the middle of your responsibilities, Lord, please give me that special touch. Cry out to him often. Pray constantly for him. Seek the Lord continually. That's what David said. And thirdly, it says, they stayed together. So you obey, you pray, and you stay together. And you eliminate any walls between you and any other believers. Usually these kinds of spirit touches come from praying together. God comes to places where his kids are all together persistently asking him to come. It's not a microwave revival. It's from people who will wait, who will pray, who will stick together, who will pursue him together passionately, who will pay the price. Pentecost doesn't begin at a public meeting or at a planning meeting. It usually begins in a prayer meeting. So if you're hungry for a new spiritual life to be conceived, create the conditions in which it happens and expect God to respond with the visit you sought. Only you can create the conditions. Only God can send the revival.
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17: Roland, would you share a Bible verse about today's topic?
18: Sure, I got one for you. It's from the prophet Ezekiel, chapter 36, verse 26. And through his prophet, God says, I will give you a new heart and put a new spirit within you. I will remove your heart of stone and give you a heart of flesh. Basically, in contemporary terms, you need a new attitude. How many of you remember Dr. Laura? Dr. Laura's theme song was New Attitude. And the famous line was, I got a new attitude. Well, that's what you need, a new attitude. And here's the point. God says through his prophet, I will give you a new heart. He can give you a new attitude, one where you're more patient, more forgiving, less angry. You'll have more faith, so you won't sweat the small stuff. You'll see the good in your husband. You'll stop resenting your wife, and so on. You'll have a twinkle in your eye, and the things that used to upset you won't upset you anymore. Do you see the connection between a new attitude and stress? A new attitude, and you won't sweat the small stuff, and your new attitude will have a very good effect on everything in your

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2: In other words, they tell you to, you know, relax and try to think of something positive and stop worrying and get more exercise and eat better food, take time to smell the roses, you know, all that kind of stuff. And yeah, it's helpful. It is. And we've all done that stuff, haven't we? We've all done it. We've all tried different techniques and we've exercised and we've tried to eat better. And we got out and tried to do something for other people to forget about our own selfish self. Yeah, we've done that, and it's been helpful, but it's not the answer. You all know what the answer is going to be, don't you? You know what it's going to be, and the answer is an encounter with God. That's the answer. You could almost say that he is a stress. Look, I'm going to tell you something. Maybe you never thought of it this way. And if you are hearing this for the first time, it could be the great aha moment of your life. I have said repeatedly over the years, I have said that conscience is your closest link to God. And I'm going to say it again. Conscience is your closest link to God. If you want to know something about what he cares about, for example, then you'll know by way of your conscience. And I've said it so many times, I'm going to say it again. God doesn't care if you spill a little milk. He doesn't care if you can't find your keys because you misplaced them. He's not going to get mad at you if you don't get an A on the test. If you don't get the job, he doesn't care. Yeah, I mean, he sort of cares, but I mean, for not having done well in school and gotten A's, see, he doesn't care. What does he care about? He cares that we don't hate people, that we don't resent people, that we don't lie to people, that we're honest with them. If we can lend a helping hand, we do, that we don't judge them and condemn them, that we don't seek retaliation upon people. You know, if somebody says something mean to you, then you don't try to say something mean to them. So that's basically what he deems to be important. Now, beyond that, yeah, there's a lot beyond that. But all the beyond stuff, how he created the universe, and all of that stuff, that's not for you to know right now. It's above your pay grade. What is important for you to know is something very, very, very basic and very simple. And what's important for you to know is that what you know in your heart, which is what you know without words, intuitively, quietly, in your heart, that is your conscience.
3: 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Shedding Shackles began as the Common Sense Broadcast. After about 10 years, Roland changed the name to Talk to a Pastor. However, he soon decided on Shedding Shackles. 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Sounds good to me.

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1: What does God care about? Well, He doesn't care if you forget where you put your keys. He doesn't care if you're a few minutes late for work because you overslept. See, He doesn't care if you buy something that you really don't need. But He does care if you resent somebody or if you are not honest with them. He cares about that. And you know that He cares. You know it in your heart. Your conscience makes you aware. All right. When you think of the very best characteristics of someone who is noble and patient and gracious and kind and courageous and forgiving, whatever you think of, long-suffering, all the beautiful virtues that you think of in a noble person, that's what God is. So we're very fortunate to have such a wonderful God. But now, let's talk about relating to Him. All right, so we've talked about relating to other people. Now let's talk about how we relate to Him. Well, I already said that you have a conscience and that your conscience is your closest link to God. I'm going to go over this again. Those of you who have been listening to me for a long time, some people have heard me for 35 years. But if you're new, there's always new people. And some of you have been listening to me, but you still haven't gotten it. So I'm going to say it again, because you'll get it. You haven't gotten it, but then all of a sudden you'll get it. So I'm going to say it again. And those of you who already know this, then just, you know, bear with me. Conscience. So let me start again. Intuition is how you wordlessly know things. It gives you understanding. It gives you wisdom. It gives you insight. And when you follow your intuition, look at somebody like Abraham. I understand that he left everything behind, went off into the wilderness, and was there for 100 years following God. And then he was called a friend of God. He followed God. But how did he know what God, his intuition? He just knew. How about Moses? He just somehow knew in his heart. He didn't know that he was going to be the great leader of the Israelitish people. He didn't know that God would through him accomplish great things. He had no idea, no idea. But he just sort of sensed that being in this Pharaoh's house, it was nice. The Pharaoh, that was the richest household there was. Moses could have stayed there. He probably would have become the Pharaoh himself. But he gave it all up so he could go and be with his people. And he became a sheep herder in the desert for 40 years. He was following his intuition. Scientists, explorers, they follow their intuition. Well, so that's what God gives. It's a gift, your intuition. And what is it? It's your closest link to God. But now, if you don't follow your, so Ed, that's called living by faith. See, you just take one step at a time. You just do the next thing and the next thing and the next thing. And always you're checking with your conscience. You're checking with your intuition. Always, you're in the back of your mind, you're just always ready to be delicately aware of the rightness of things.
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1: God makes you aware. See, He makes us aware. And the first thing you're going to become aware of is that you resented somebody, for example. And if you can just be aware of that without trying to escape from it, then you stay close to your conscience. And when you stay close to your conscience, it's like being close to God. And being close to God, you have His guidance, very delicate, subtle, moment-by-moment guidance. And then if you need to know something, then somehow you'll know. And when you begin to trust in that, you trust that He is there and that delicate guidance is there, and you know that when it's time for you to know, you will know. And if it's not time to know or you don't need to know, then you don't worry about it, because when it's time, you'll know. When you trust that process, then you don't need to know anything else. If God wants you to know about physics and about how He made the universe, then He'll reveal it to you somehow. You'll be led to the right book. You'll begin to have insights. You'll begin to notice things. You'll have little realizations, little aha moments, and somehow you'll know. All right? And if you have an issue with people around you, your partner, your kids, and you honestly and truly want to do the right thing, but you don't know what the right thing is, then you wait upon God. You know that He will guide you. And so you don't rush to try to make anything happen. You don't speak out of turn. You don't try to manipulate the situation. You watch. You wait. You wonder. And all of a sudden, you know, or the problem dissolves, or it's solved. And you didn't even have to do anything. See, we all have such massive egos. We think we have to do something to make things right. It's very humbling to your ego when good things happen, you didn't have any part of it. See, it's humbling, but it's good for you to be humbled.
0: With perfect patience, the love of God can come through you. A Shedding Shackles Minute. I'm Jeremiah Trujillo. When you have no will of your own other than to do God's will, when you have no goals, when you stand ready at every moment to do what is right, speak the truth boldly without fear of the consequences, then you become a vessel through which the love of God will come. Others, especially your family, when they see that in you, will respect you more highly. Christ said, "Let your left hand not know what your right hand is doing." When you give, don't expect anything in return. You speak the truth, do your duty, and don't expect anything, then God can operate through you. Find more inspiration for your day at SheddingShackles.com.
1: So how do you get close to your conscience, to your intuition? How do you get close to it? You have to want to be close to it. Then you need someone like me to rub your nose in it and say, "Hey, look, dummy, your conscience is your closest link to God. It's what you know in your heart. If you resent your wife or you resent your husband, then you'll sense that there's something wrong with that." All right? And then seeing that it's wrong to resent, you'll just see it clearly, and then you'll just knock it off. And if you don't know about something, you just realize that you don't know. And if you need to know, then you will know. Now, it gets complicated only because you have strayed. See, when you stray from what you know in your heart, then you begin to need guidance. You begin to feel anxious, insecure. And the more you stray from your conscience, the more people keep you from your conscience. Do you realize for most people their whole life, basically, ever since they were little kids, when the little kid says something that's true, he gets slapped around? Why is grandma so mean? Don't say that about your grandma. She's not mean. But she is mean, mommy. Don't you dare say anything about it. See what I mean? And then there's a babysitter. Babysitter is doing something that's not right. And when your parents come home, you tell them. And parents say, no, no, that couldn't be. Why, she's such a nice person. They don't believe you. They doubt you. If they see you looking at them, there's your dad sitting there with a cigarette. And you look at him like he's weird. He says, hey, quit looking at me, kid. Go do something. See? Then you go to school. And if you're innocent and you have innocent pursuits, yeah, you find a friend or two that are like you. Then there's others that mock you and scorn you and make fun of you and put you down and belittle. And they talk about how cool it is to take drugs and how cool it is to do this and that. You begin to doubt yourself. See, everybody wants to make you doubt what you know in your heart. See? And then you can see that something's not right, but they say that it is right. And they try to make you doubt. And then the worst part is that then they send you to school. So you have to sit in school basically from age 5 to what, 18? You sit in school from age 5 to 18. If you go to college and you sit in school until age 20 or age 22, and basically what are you being, what is the basic idea there? That you can gain knowledge and be a success and find fulfillment and solutions and everything in study, in raw knowledge from other people. See? So they are contradicting what you know in your heart. Who tells you to look to your intuition? Who tells you that? Einstein would tell you that. That's how he knew what he knew, intuitively. Stephen Jobs will tell you that. He gave the commencement address at Stanford University, very famous. Go look it up and listen to it or read it. He said, look to your intuition. See, that all great scientists and explorers, see, and that's how they know, intuitively. And that's how you have to be, like the scientists and the explorers, intuitively, from within, from conscience, see? And you have to see that you've been misled and you've been taught to look in the wrong place. No wonder you begin to feel, the more insecure you feel, the more you look to the wrong place, and the more they try to help you out there, and the more they try to help you, see? You keep going to them desperate, help me, help me. Yeah, they help you all right. They help themselves to you. And then the things that they do to you, see, a lot of times makes it worse. So I'm not saying that you can't look for a helping hand out in the world sometimes. I'm not saying that. And I'm not saying that there aren't some people out there that have somehow stayed despite school, despite being dumped upon, despite the whole world trying to make them doubt themselves, somehow they've hung on to some common sense, some of their gut-level knowing, some of their intuition. They hang on to that hunch and to understanding. They still have understanding. I'll never forget one time I used to have trouble with my tonsils, and I went to a doctor. I had to have my tonsils taken out. I remember I was like 23 years old. It was a Dr. Kilk. And the first time I came into his office, he came and sat in front of me. He grabbed a little stool with wheels on it, and he rolled over in front of me, and he says, Roland, what's wrong? And you could just tell that from his eyes, his voice, the way he moved, that he had understanding. It's so beautiful. And that's what you need. You need common sense. You need understanding. You need confidence. You need delicate guidance. You need all of those things. And yeah, you do need knowledge too. And where are you going to get them? From your intuition. It leads you. It guides you. It'll guide you to the right person, the one that can help you. Somehow you'll get to that person that can help you. So it's so beautiful, and it's so life is like a wonderful fairy tale adventure. There are secrets to be known, and you have to find them. And you go out in the world, and you discover that nobody knows. They pretend to know, but they don't. And you discover that you have to find the secrets yourself. And along the way, you get waylaid. You fall in with this group and that group and this person and that theory and this thing, and you think it's the answer, and then you find out it's not the answer.
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5: 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Next, we become upset, angry at our anger, and resentful at our resentment. 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
1: But it's okay. God allows you to make some mistakes. See, the more you err, see, some of us, the more we stray, the more we yearn for what is true and good. And then when we finally find it, we appreciate it so much. Remember Jesus? Remember a lady came and I think she was washing his feet or something. And she was using some expensive oil. And the people around were saying, oh, look at her. She's wasting all that expensive oil. And Jesus said, who is forgiven of much loves much. See, he had forgiven her, and she was grateful. So, yeah, when you've searched long and hard, and you've gone to all the wrong places and the wrong people, looking for love in all the wrong places, when you finally find it, you're so grateful. All right, and then you can share it with others. All right, you've been forgiven, then forgive others. See, God has understanding for you, and you can have understanding for others. He's patient with you, then you can be patient with others, okay? All right, so there's much for you to discover. I just had a thought, and it was quite an insight that I just had. But you know what? I'm not going to share it with you. You know why? Because I don't want to rob you of the joy of discovery. I want you to discover it for yourself. And the way to do it is very simple. You just have to get back in touch with your conscience. When you have that, then stay with it, and God will lead you all the way to paradise.
6: Until next time, Lord willing, and the creek don't rise, I'll see you then. Bye-bye.
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18: Shalom. Holy Scriptures and Israel is a ministry designed to share with the Jewish people the good news of the Lord Jesus, Yeshua the Messiah, and to instruct Christians on the Jewish roots of their faith. And now, teaching God's Word from a Hebrew messianic perspective, here is Gideon Levitam.
19: Today we are continuing in the book of 1 Corinthians chapter 4. Torah means simply the instruction of the Lord, the instruction of a father, the instruction of a parent, the instruction of a spiritual leader. What an amazing thing to see that. And oftentimes, beloved brothers and sisters, we fail because we don't take instruction and we don't submit to authority. And good, godly authority is a blessing in the life of God's people. Whether it is historically, in the history of our forefathers, the people of Israel, or whether it is in the present day, in the history of the assembly, of our local churches, local congregation, local assemblies. Whenever we listen to the instruction of the Lord and the instruction of the servants of the Lord, the godly men and women of God, we are always going to be blessed because listening to the counsel of godly men, godly fathers, is a blessing to children. And that's why in verse 14, Paul saying to them, I write not these things to shame you, but as my beloved sons, I warn you. Paul is warning the Corinthians. And now you notice that we learn here from verse 15 onward, including verse 14, the amazing way whereby Paul presents himself as a father. Notice that he says in verse 14 that he writes to them as my beloved sons. Now let me remind you, beloved brothers and sisters, that it was the apostle Paul that was used by the Lord with Apollos to to form that local assembly in the city of Corinth. Let me just remind you, I'm reading a few verses in Acts chapter 18, the first few verses there. Notice what we read in verse 1. After these things, Paul departed from Athens, and he came to Corinth, and he found a certain Jew by the name of Aquila, born in Pontus, Italy, come from Italy with his wife Priscilla, because that Claudius had commanded all Jews to depart from Rome and came unto them. This is Paul came unto Aquila, Priscilla. They were Jewish believers in Yeshua the Messiah. He came to them. They were the Jews were cast out of Rome, and they've arrived to Corinth. So Paul now went into them. And because he was of the same craft, he abode with them and wrought, for by their occupation they were tent makers. Verse 4 says, Acts chapter 18, and he reasoned in a synagogue every Shabbat and persuaded the Jews and the Greeks. And when Silas and Timothy were come from Macedonia, Paul was pressed in spirit and testified to the Jews that Jesus was Christ, that Yeshua was the Messiah. And when they opposed themselves and blasphemed, he took his raiment and said unto them, your blood be upon your own heads. I am clean. From henceforth I will go unto the Gentiles. That was a practice in every city. Yeshua was presented by the Apostle Paul when some have accepted and some didn't. Paul, after they're going to the Gentiles, and that was a practice. Every time, if you notice the next chapters, he went to another city, he continued to go to the Jew first, and then he went to the Gentile. But notice what happened here. Now that he preached the message of the gospel in the synagogue, and we know that some became believers, and so now he's going to the Gentiles. He departed, of course, thence, and he entered into a certain man's house by the name of Justus, one of that worshipped God, whose house joined hard to the synagogue. In other words, even though he left the synagogue, but still he went to another home of one of the believers in that feared God. And then notice that, and Crispus, the chief ruler of the synagogue, believed on the Lord and all his house. And now notice what it says in verse 8. And many of the Corinthians, hearing, believe and were baptized. In other words, Paul was preaching in the city of Corinth, and both Jewish and non-Jewish people came to know the Lord, and the local assembly was born in the city of Corinth. And he was like the one that was used by the Lord to lead the Corinthians to know that the Lord Jesus is indeed the Christ, the anointed one, the Mashiach. And they became born of the Spirit of God, became part of the assembly, the local assembly, the local congregation in Corinth, and they were baptized, identifying with the death, burial, and resurrection of the Lord Yeshua, Jesus, the Messiah. But now we notice what we are reading here in 1 Corinthians chapter 4, that Paul called them and he said to them, but as a beloved sons, I'm warning you. Why? Because he became their father, Ha'abba Shelem. He was used by God, by the Lord Jesus, in the power of the Spirit of God, to lead these believers in Corinth to the Lord Jesus, and he became their spiritual Abba, their spiritual father. So now, he's teaching them, and he's showing to them how an Abba, a father, ought to behave, a spiritual father behavior and concern for his spiritual children. As in the physical relationship, there is a yearning concern for the children that the Lord had given to us as a wife and a husband, and there is a yearning to lead them, to instruct them, and the desire that they will listen, obey, and be blessed. And here you see the Apostle Paul is listing before us the way whereby they became his children and his care for them. And so you notice in verse 15, he's telling them, look at the condition that existing there at Corinth. He says, for though ye have 10,000 instructors in Christ, yet have ye not many fathers. For in Christ Jesus, in the Messiah Yeshua, I, Paul is saying to them, have begotten you, I gave you birth, spiritual birth, but notice, not me on my own, it is through the gospel. So in verse 15, we learn that to become a spiritual father is by way of the preaching of the message of the gospel, and by giving birth is meaning in the power of the Spirit of God, leading others to the person of the Lord Jesus to be born again. And that is important because the Apostle Paul does not say that he did it because they have been exalting him. No, what he's really saying here, I was used as a channel by God to share with you the message of the gospel. Notice he says in verse 15, for in Christ, in the Mashiach, Jesus, I have begotten you through the gospel. First of all, it was in Christ, in the Messiah, not in me, but in Christ, in the Messiah. Them that are in Christ Jesus are new creation. It is not in Paul. It is not in Apollos. It is not in Cephas. It is not in any man, in any spiritual leader, but it is only in the Messiah, in Christ. So he begotten them in Christ, notice that, and he continued and he said, how did I beget you? In Christ Jesus have I begotten you, but it's through the gospel. In other words, I shared with you the gospel, and beloved brothers and sisters, the gospel is the news, the glad tidings, the besorah, of which he will mention this later on to the Corinthians. For I deliver unto you, first of all, that which I also received, how that the Messiah died for our sins according to the Scripture, and that he was buried, and that he rose again on the third day according to the Scriptures. This is 1 Corinthians 15, verses 3 and 4. The gospel is the news, the besorah in Hebrew, meaning the glad tidings, the news that there is a way to be forgiven of sins. There is a way to have right relationship with God. There is a way to be redeemed and forgiven. How? The Messiah died. Yeshua, Jesus, was buried and rose again. God the Son, who became a man and became this sacrifice for our sin and sins. And when God judged him, he judged him on your behalf. And when you believe on him, on the Lord Jesus, the Messiah, God can forgive you. Nowhere else we can receive forgiveness of sins, beloved friends and dear brothers and sisters. People are seeking to find forgiveness and salvation everywhere, but they cannot find it because it is only found in God's provision, not in religion, not in man-made system, not in human ability, not in works, not with money, not with wealth, not with power, not with authority, not with natural birth, not with a friendship. It is only come on the basis of faith in the person and in the work of our Lord Yeshua HaMashiach, Jesus Christ, the Lord Jesus the Messiah. So I have begotten you in Christ, and it is through the gospel. Now, when he said to them, I have begotten you, he says, I became your father, your spiritual father, your Abba, spiritual Abba. Now, of course, he doesn't mean here that he was that the physical father. No, of course, but he means spiritually. And of course, we became sons and daughters of God the Father, but here on earth, God used servants to be presenting the message of the gospel and to give spiritual birth to men and women who were dead in trespasses and sins. In fact, in John 1, we read in verse 12, "But as many as receive him," receiving the Lord Jesus the Messiah, "to them he gave power to become children of God, even to them that believe on his name." Verse 13, "Which were born not of blood, not of the will of the flesh, nor of the will of men, but of God." We who are believers today, we were born of the Spirit of God, but it was someone who took the time to share with us and to minister to us and to love us and to care for us and lead us to understand in the power of the Spirit of God that we are sinners by nature and we deserve to be judged, but that God loves us and that he sent the Mashiach, the Messiah, to pay for our sin. And so in this verse, very interesting verse, how the apostle cared for them. He says, look what's happening in your local assembly. You have even 10,000 of instructors. Now, of course, they didn't have 10,000 instructors there, but what he said, though, is if you have 10,000 of people, they can tell you, do this and do this and so on. They are instructing. Everybody have their own opinion. Apparently, the division was so great at Corinth that they had so many human opinion that everyone said, no, it is this way. No, it is that way. No, we should do it that way. There was philosophy came in. All things, all kind of idolatry, all things that have crept into this local assembly. And what happened is that there were many instructors. Everybody tell everyone what to do. My way is best and this way is better. And I know more than you. And no wonder they had so many divisions that the Apostle Paul said to them, there is envy, there is strife, there is division. You are carnal. But when I came to you, I didn't come with carnality, saying to them, I cared for you and I led you to know the Lord Jesus, the Messiah, by preaching unto you the gospel. And I became a father for you, a spiritual father. I love you. I care for you. Writing these things to you in order to put you to shame, but as my beloved sons, I warn you. Verse 14 here. And so this is wonderful. And we learn now, notice that, from this same verse, beloved brothers and sisters, that Apostle Paul shows his tenderness. In these same verses 14 and 15, you notice what he tells them, that as a spiritual father, he loved them. That's why you notice he used the word here, in verse 14, but as my beloved, beloved. When we read it in the Hebrew text, this verse 14, he used the word ahuvim, ahuvim, beloved ones. And this is so beautiful to see that the Apostle Paul loved the believers at Corinth. In the Greek, it says agapetos. It's come from the word agapeo, unconditional love, just like we read in John 3:16, for God so loved the world. He loved them. And so he begat them by sharing the message of the gospel, but also he became to them a spiritual father because he loved them and he cared for them. It's not like the others, the 10,000 instructors that cause friction among the believers in the local assembly at Corinth. And these 10,000, again, I'm saying it is only a number to show how many have you done. It's just an illustration to say that, to give a number. But in reality, there were those who were merely instructors, but they didn't have the care and the tenderness and the love for the Corinthian believers. And if we are going to serve the Lord, beloved brothers and sisters, we need to learn these three important lessons that we are learning here from 1 Corinthians chapter 4. The servant of the Lord must be faithful, the servant of the Lord must be humble, and the servant of the Lord must be tender. Yes, we realize that we are failing in all these three aspects. And all of us have failed. The only one that never failed was faithful servant our Lord Yeshua the Messiah, who was a humble, he became obedient even unto death, our Lord Yeshua Jesus the Messiah. And also his love and tenderness, having loved his own which were in the world, he loved them unto the end. John chapter 13. And so Shaul Paul is showing to the Corinthians that he was used by God to make them to be part of the assembly of the redeemed company, but he did so out of love for God as a servant, but also he loved them. They are his beloved sons in the faith. Amazing. But then he continued, beloved brothers and sisters, and he's emphasizing the fact that he's admonishing them, he's rebuking them out of love for them. And that he does so as an Abba, as a father. So as a father, he begot them. And as a father, he loved them. And as a father, he is also rebuking them, because they are his spiritual sons. You see, this is important. To rebuke, that means in order that they will ultimately be restored. So you notice in these verses that we have once again, verses 14 and 15, I write not these things to shame you, but as my beloved sons, I warn you. You see, here it is. I'm warning you. I'm rebuking you and I'm warning you. All what I wrote to you in the first four chapters of this letter, it is because I'm warning you. I want to rebuke you because you have gone wrong. You were dividing from one another. You have constantly strife among yourselves. You have envying one another. You are behaving and acting in the flesh and not in the power of the Spirit of God. And he rebuked these Corinthians. There's a verse or two in the book of Colossians in chapter 1 and verse 27 and 28. I just want to read these to us. Colossians chapter 1 verse 27. To whom God would make known what is the riches of the glory of this mystery among the Gentiles, which is Christ, the Messiah, in you, the hope of glory. Then he says, whom we preach, warning every man and teaching every man in all wisdom, that we may present every man perfect in Christ Jesus, in the Messiah Yeshua. In other words, we are preaching it, we are warning every man, we are teaching every man, we are seeking to give counsel to every man in order that we will be presented in a suitable spiritual state before our Lord Yeshua Jesus the Messiah. So, as a father, he led them to the Lord Jesus the Messiah. As a father, he's tenderly loving them, caring for them, showing to the Corinthians that even though he's writing these strong words, he does so out of love for them because they are his sons. They are the one that he led to come to know the Savior, the Redeemer. And thirdly, he is speaking harshly to them, but harshly in love, caring for them, and actually, beloved brothers and sisters, seeking their welfare as he is charging them concerning their state there in the city of Corinth. But there is more. Notice that as we are moving along now, you will notice that in verses 16 and onward to verse 21, you notice what the apostle continues. In verse 16, he says, wherefore I beseech you, be ye followers of me. In other words, Paul is saying to them now, that is not only admonishing them and rebuking them and just telling them what to do without to set an example. And this is so important because the apostle, Shaul Paul, is telling them to follow him. In other words, I beseech you, be ye followers, or the word should be imitators, not only followers, but be ye imitators of me. In other words, he wanted the believers at Corinth to do as he is doing. In other words, don't only do as I say, but do as I do. This is important. When we see a leader who set up an example for the people of God, what a wonderful thing is to have someone who set an example. And that's why, if you remember, that a little bit later on, in same 1 Corinthians, in chapter 11, the apostle Shaul Paul says to them, "Now I praise you, brethren," verse 1, "that ye remember me in all things and keep the ordinances as I deliver them unto you." In other words, I set up an example for you and you are following me. In other words, be ye followers of me, and I beseech you to do so. And when we read in chapter 11 and verse 1, I praise you. Notice the time that Paul is praising them. He began chapter 11 by saying, "I praise you that you remember me in all things and keep the ordinances as I deliver them unto you." In other words, he set up an example for them. And by setting an example for them, it was helpful for them to follow after. There's another verse that we read in Philippians chapter 4 in verse 9. "Those things which ye have both learned and received and heard and seen in me, do, and the God of Shalom," the God of peace, "shall be with you." You notice that it is interesting because he says to the Philippian now, the things which you have learned, the things which you receive, the things which you have heard, but the things that you have seen in me, do that. In other words, not just do as I say, but do as I do. And that is important to emphasize here in this next verse, beloved brothers and sisters. "Therefore I beseech you, be ye followers of me." I want you to follow me. I will seek to be an example to you as a father. An example. I care for you. I love you. I beget you. I will rebuke you when it's needed, but I also will set up an example for you so you can follow after me. And now you notice in the next verse, beloved brothers and sisters, it is interesting because in verse 17, we find out that Paul is saying, "For this cause have I sent unto you Timothy." Now, why does he send Timothy? He sent Timothy because Timothy was a godly younger person whom the Lord led to come to know the Lord Yeshua, Jesus the Messiah. Remember, he circumcised Timothy. His mother was Jewish. His father was Greek. And because he wanted Timothy to be used by the Lord with respect to his Jewish people, he circumcised him, as it was commanded in Scripture by the Lord for the descendants of Abraham, Isaac, and Jacob. And he did so for the not for salvation, but for a testimony to his Jewish people. And Timothy was willing to follow through with that, and he became an amazing servant that displayed in his life that which he had learned from his spiritual father, the Apostle Shaul Paul.
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6: Let us run with endurance the race that is set before us. Looking to Jesus, the founder and perfecter of our faith. Jesus was fully human, but had no human father. Born to a young Jewish maiden who had never known a man, his beginnings on earth were indeed extraordinary. So, how important is the virgin birth? To find out, stay with us. From the Moody Church in Chicago, this is Running to Win with Dr. Erwin Lutzer, whose clear teaching helps us make it across the finish line. Pastor Lutzer, are there any mythological gods who were said to be virgin-born?
7: Dave, the answer is yes, but if you take a man like Alexander the Great, it is said that he was virgin-born, but they never said that about him until he became famous. In the case of Jesus, it was predicted that he would be virgin-born. And I believe that this was necessary in order to preserve his sinlessness. But I want to read a passage of Scripture and then ask all who are listening a question. The Bible says this, "See to it that no one takes you captive by philosophy and empty deceit according to human tradition, according to the elements of the spirit of this world, and not according to Christ," it says in Colossians. In light of that, why would it be that I would co-author a book entitled Marx and Moody? Two contemporaries, two gospels, two tombstones, and one choice. Well, at the end of this message, I'll tell you why.
8: What I'd like to do now in the time that is before us is to discuss very briefly the necessity of the virgin birth, the virgin conception, and its implications. First of all, it was necessary to fulfill prophecy. To fulfill prophecy. If your Bible is still open to Matthew chapter 1, you'll notice it says, verse 22, "Now all this took place that what was spoken by the Lord through the prophet might be fulfilled, saying, Behold, a virgin shall be with child and shall bear a son. And they will call his name Emmanuel, which is God with us." You know, Isaiah 7:14 says, "Behold, a young woman will conceive and bear a son." And many people have said, well, the Hebrew word Alma means young woman. It doesn't mean virgin exactly. And that may be true. But interestingly, in the Septuagint, which is the Greek translation of the Old Testament that was used even during the time of Christ, the Greek word Parthenos is used, from which we get Parthenon, which is the word virgin. And it is used here in the Greek text. So Isaiah predicted that a virgin would be with child. But there's a second reason for the virgin.
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2: Those other high priests to offer up sacrifices, first for his own sins and then for the sins of the people, because he did once. Christ does not have to do it over and over again. This he did once for all when he offered up himself, the author says. Notice observations in the text. Christ is like us, except in this respect he is sinless and we are sinful. Unlike others, he does not have to offer a sacrifice for himself because he is sinless. He is not in the same predicament that we are. He is not reaching a limp hand to us as we are going down in the water and saying, well, I'm going down too. Let's at least go down together. And then the Bible says that he offered up himself once for all. And because his sacrifice was absolutely perfect, because he was sinless, God accepted that sacrifice, and he does not have to ever offer himself again because it was perfect and it was accepted by a perfect and a holy God. Now, what can Christ do as a result of that? Well, take your Bible and glance to verse 25. It says, hence also he is able to save forever those who draw near to God through him, since he always lives to make intercession for them. Sometimes we interpret that verse to mean that God is able to save to the uttermost, that is, to the guttermost. God is able to take the greatest sinner and reconcile them to God. And that certainly is true. He can take drug addicts and alcoholics and child abusers, and he can forgive their sin and he can reconcile them to God. But actually, the text is not talking about what we are being saved from, but what we are being saved unto. He is able to save forever. He is able to save completely those who come unto God by him, because he is a unique Savior. Notice also it says, those he saves are those who come unto God by him. We're always being asked in this day of eclecticism, well, you know, you say that Jesus is the Savior, but what's wrong with all these other prophets? What's wrong with all these other gods, these other saviors? Well, my friend, I hope that you understand it already. When you ask a question like that, Jesus Christ has absolutely no competition. I've already told you that there is not one single prophet that I know of in all the different religions of the world who even had the nerve to claim sinlessness. So actually, Christ has no competitors. All ye who are sinless, enter here. And nobody but Christ accepts the call. That's why it says that God can save forever those who come unto God by Christ. And that's why all the other prophets are disqualified as mediators between God and man. Oh, they may be prophets, because you can be a sinner and be a prophet, but you cannot be a sinner and be a Savior. For that, you need someone who is sinless and perfect. And only Christ qualifies. There's nobody else around. There's a third reason why Christ had to be virgin born, and that, of course, has already been referred to. And that is really to live up to his name, to live up to his name. Why is it that when Mary received this revelation from God, the angel kept saying, he shall be called Jesus? Why not some other name? Well, the answer is because the name Jesus means Jehovah is salvation. Jehovah is salvation. Now, there are some people who don't live up to their name, but Jesus had to live up to his name. He couldn't just be a good teacher. Spong might have a good teacher, but he certainly doesn't have a Savior. He had to be virgin-born to fulfill the name Jehovah is.

0: salvation. Now, some people don't live up to their name. Methuselah is a name in the Old Testament of the man who lived longer than any other man, and there was a couple who named their son Methuselah. But little Methuselah Koning died at the age of 6 months. He didn't live up to his name. His Holiness, the Dalai Lama, does not live up to his name. When I was at the Parliament of World Religions, I attended the news conference with the Dalai Lama, and someone who shook hands with him, a woman, came running up to us and touching all of us, touching this person, touching this. She said, "I shook hands with him and I have to share his energy." I said, "Lady, would you come over here?" And I looked at her in the eyes, and I was very kind, just accepted by faith. And I said, "Don't you realize he's a sinner like the rest of us? And if he doesn't have a savior, he is going to be damned. Don't you realize that?" And that did stop her for a few seconds. And she said, "Oh, but he's got so much energy, and I have to share it." You say, "Well, Pastor Luther, you know, you're just being a little mean. I think you're a meanie. You should be kinder than that." Maybe the Dalai Lama, if he's not holy, his holiness, maybe he's close. No, he's not even close. In an interview, he said, and I quote verbatim, he said, "I am not the best Dalai Lama." You know, he believes that he is number 14 in reincarnation from Buddha. He said, "I am not the best Dalai Lama there's ever been, but I'm not the worst either." I thought to myself, well, what is that? You're grading on the curve, B plus, C minus, I don't know what it is. He doesn't live up to his name. What a tragedy to know about Christ and not know him for the purpose for which he came, to live up to his name. Jehovah is salvation. Let me tell you one other story. As I was going from the display to display, I met a woman whose story I would like to tell you. She was with the Urantia Group, which is reading a thick book whose origin is obscure, though some of us have a good idea as to how it was written. But she said, "I want to tell you my story." She said, "I was brought up in a Christian home," and she said, "my mother would read me stories about Jesus," and she said, "whenever she read those stories," she said, "there was a warmth in my heart." She said, "I want you to know that I loved Jesus as a little girl." Then she said, "I would go to church, and oh," she said, "I loved my pastor." She said, "I would just love to sit in the church and listen to him preach." And I was supposed to go to children's church, but she said, "I didn't want to go in color and do those things." She said, "I wanted to hear my pastor." And I thought to myself, if I sit near the back and I'm very quiet and just fold my hands and shut my eyes, nobody will see me and I'll be able to stay here rather than go to children's church. Well, she did that for a while. And she said, a woman came along and said, "What are you doing here? You're supposed to be in children's church. This is for adults." She said, "At the age of 10, I left the church, but I didn't go to children's church." She said, "I walked all the way home crying, and I never went back to that church again." She said, 6 years later, at the age of 16, I began my spiritual quest, and I became involved in what we would call a false cult. And she said, "Their desire for money and their desire for control turned me off, and I realized that they were wrong." And then she said, "I came to this Urantia group and I began to read this." Now you must understand that the Urantia book claims to have in it the stories of Jesus when he was a teenager. It's got all kinds of stories, perhaps hundreds of stories about Jesus, even though there's no historical evidence that these things happened. But she says, you know, she said, "When I began to read this Urantia book and read those stories about Jesus," she said, "it is this group that gave me my Jesus back." Oh, she said, "I love him." She said, "Could I read you a paragraph?" And I said, "Sure." So she went over and she found a place in the book where it says that Jesus as a teenager helped a boy at the age of 12. And the sacrifice that Jesus was willing to do to help this boy who was in trouble, she read me the paragraph and she said, "This just touches me deeply." And I said to her, "You really love Jesus, don't you?" Oh, she said, "I love Jesus." Tears were coming to her eyes. I said, "Would you tell me why is it that you love him?" Oh, she said, "I love him as my friend." She said, "I love him as my Lord." She said, "I love him, I love him, I love him." And by now the tears were beginning to spill over and run down her cheek. And I looked at her and I said, "Do you also love him as the Savior who shed his blood on the cross for your sins to reconcile you to a holy God?" And she glanced away. And she said, "I never think of it in those terms. And I said to her, don't you realize that if you don't love Jesus as the Savior, you're not loving him for the primary purpose why he came to this earth. He came to seek and to save that which was lost. And that's why you must love him. Let me ask you something this morning. Is it possible for someone to love Jesus to the point of tears and be lost forever? The answer is yes. Yes. If you were to take a poll in some of the churches in Chicago this morning and say, do you love Jesus? Everybody would say yes, even though some of them probably have not thought about him for a week or two. But yeah, of course they love him. And some love him sincerely, but they are lost because they love him as a teacher. They love him as an example. They love him as a friend. They love him because of his commitment to God, but they do not love him as the Savior of the world for them. And unless you love him like that, you're missing the purpose for which he came. What a tragedy to love and to know Shakespeare, but not as a man of literature. What a tragedy to know Newton, but not as a scientist. But oh, what an eternal tragedy to know Christ, but not as a Savior. That is the purpose for which he came. Years ago when I was growing up in a church, we used to sing a song that we don't sing often today, often in these days. I'm going to try to give you two stanzas. It goes, I was sinking deep in sin, far from the peaceful shore, very deeply stained within, sinking to rise no more. But the master of the sea heard my despairing cry and from the waters lifted me. Now safe. Am I? Souls in danger, look above. Jesus completely saves. He will lift you by his love out of the angry waves. He's the master of the sea. Billows his will obey. He your Savior wants to be. Be saved today. I want to say this very respectfully, but those of you who are skeptics, go ahead. Go into the libraries. Read about all the different religions of the world. Read about what all the gurus have said. Read about all of what the enlightened people have said. Find out what they have said about themselves and the claims that you have made. And you must conclude, if you are honest, that all of these teachers are people who themselves are swimming and going under, shouting to others who are going down with them instructions on how to swim when they're all going down. And perhaps holding hands while they're doing it. Where do you look for a sinless Savior? Nobody even claims sinlessness. Like Peter said to Christ, well, to whom shall we go? Shall we go to Buddha who died seeking enlightenment? Muhammad who needed forgiveness? Is that where we're going to go? Are we going to go to a guru who himself is striving to perfection, but is as far from it as I am? Is that where we're going to go? No, there's no place to go. Peter says, thou hast the words of eternal life, and we believe and are sure that thou art the Son of God, the Holy One of God. There is no other place to go, no options except to him. Let us pray. Our Father, we thank you that if we're honest, we know we need a Savior. We don't need someone to shout swimming instructions to us when we're drowning. We need somebody to scoop us up. And we thank you that Christ qualifies. We pray for the many today who have never embraced him as personal Savior. They've never believed on him for themselves. We pray that in grace you might enable them to do that. Even while they are seated here, may they call out and say, Jesus, save me. I need a sinless Savior. Before I close this prayer, why don't you tell the Lord that right where you are seated, that you need a sinless Savior and you're receiving him as Savior this morning. We pray, Father, for those who are struggling, for those who are still unclear, and for those who are scared to say, Jesus, be my Savior. Some are listening, have never talked to you personally. They've always talked to you through such a complicated jargon. And at this moment, you are personal in their lives, and we pray that you might make that very personal. Father, do your work, we pray, in Jesus' name. Amen.
1: Well, my dear friend, absolutely, there is no other place to go but Jesus Christ. And nothing makes that clearer than a book that I co-authored with a historian by the name of Greg Quiggle, entitled Marx and Moody, Two Contemporaries, Two Gospels, Two Tombstones, and One Choice. The reason that we have made this book available is because I want people to understand the bankruptcy of atheism, the bankruptcy of human philosophy, and as a result, understand more clearly the gospel of Jesus Christ preached by none other than Dwight L. Moody. Well, I sure hope that you have a pen or pencil handy, because I'm going to give you some info whereby this volume can become yours. 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The title of the book, Marx and Moody.
2: It's time again for you to ask Pastor Lutzer a question about the Bible or the Christian life. The uncertain economy has a lot of people thinking that very bad days may lie ahead, days that threaten our survival as a nation and as a society. A listener named Misty asks, "There's a lot of buzz these days about the end times and preparedness, not preparing for Christ's return, but for famine, floods, war, no electricity, and so on. Some people are going solar and are trying to be as self-sufficient as possible. They have stores of food and other supplies. This isn't a bad idea, but some say they are doing it to prepare for the Great Tribulation. Pastor Lutzer, is this biblical?"
0: Well, Misty, to some extent, it depends who you ask. Those of us who are pre-tribulational, who believe that the church is going to go up before the tribulation period, we would be inconsistent if we were to hoard some supplies for the tribulation period, unless, of course, we were doing it for some unsaved relatives. But if you're post-trib and believe that the church is going to go through the tribulation, I suppose you can begin to prepare for it. But when I read the book of Revelation and read what is going to happen if we take it literally, it seems to me that whether you have food stored in your basement or not, those who go through the period of tribulation are going to discover it is so horrendous that the fact that they happen to have something in their basement to eat is not going to give them a great deal of comfort. The bottom line is that I think it is very, very important for us to look for the return of Christ and to trust Him. And if we do go through the tribulation period, as our post-tribulational friends say, God is going to protect His people. God is going to care for His people. And I doubt very much that you're going to have the opportunity of somehow surviving better because of the fact that you have some supplies stored up. Finally, Misty, when it comes to matters of prophecy, long ago I've learned that it's best to say much too little than a little too much. We don't know when Christ is coming. And those people who think that He's coming very, very soon, that's wonderful. But I've been hearing this now for about 30 or 40 or 50 years. I think we should anticipate His coming. Don't get me wrong. We look for His appearing. But the fact is, we do not know when.
3: 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Trust God, and He'll guide you through it.
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9: Knowing God from Harvest with Pastor and Evangelist Greg Laurie.
10: God has given us the Ten Commandments. Let me tell you some of them. You shall not have any other gods before Him. You shall not take the name of the Lord in vain. You shall not lie. You shall not steal. You shall not commit adultery. Every one of us have broken those commandments. And the Bible says, if you offend in one point of the law, you're guilty of all of it. So you have to take responsibility for your sin. I heard about a gorilla named Coco that knew sign language. Another interesting thing about Coco is she loved cats. So she had a few cats as pets. And one day, Coco the gorilla that knows sign language got upset about something and ripped the sink off the wall of her pen that she was living in. Just ripped that sink right off the wall. Someone came in and they signed to Coco, "Why did you do this?" And Coco signed back, "The cat did it." We do the same thing. It's not my fault. I'm not responsible. It's the way I was raised. It's my childhood. It's the fault of my teacher. It's the fault of my boss. It's the fault of my dog. It's the fault of the cat. I have to admit that I have sinned. Every sinner needs a savior. And Jesus is the Savior of the world. Jesus will save you from your sin.
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13: They grabbed Paul and Silas and put them into the prison there. And while you might say, well, Paul and Silas were in bondage, no, it was actually the prison keeper who was in bondage to his sin. You see, as Christians, even though we might think we're stuck, we're not the stuck ones. We're the ones that are free.
14: Pastor Brett Metter assuring the penalty for sin has been paid.
13: But I believe the Christian, as we struggle in this life with the challenges and the temptations, one of the things we want to do is strive for that liberty that Christ gives us. And that's what we see in this story.
14: Acts chapter 16 finds Paul and Silas unjustly thrown into prison, but they had a surprising reaction to their suffering. As they prayed and sang hymns to the Lord, they found strength in a remarkable miracle that created an opportunity to minister and lead many to salvation. Pastor Brett Metter highlights their example of the power of prayer and praise in today's Word.
13: St. Lawrence was born right around 225 A.D., and Brother Lawrence was famous for giving to the poor, distributing to the poor and the needy as a church leader. His mentor was an amazing guy, and he looked up to his mentor, but one day his mentor was sentenced to death. Of course, persecution of the church was rampant at that time, and St. Lawrence's mentor was sentenced to death, and the day before he died, he went and visited and said, "What am I going to do without you?" Lawrence said to his mentor. He said, "You will follow me in 3 days." He's like, "Well, that's not very encouraging. You're going to die too." Well, in those days, the Christians had a little more fortitude than we today. We're all so fearful of death and freaked out. But the Christian church in those days had a whole nother level of strength and power and divinely given inspiration to just live their lives on the edge. And they didn't count their lives dear to themselves. And sure enough, his mentor was killed there, burned at the stake. But Lawrence used those last 3 days. He was going to give all of his possessions away to the poor. He was going to use the resources of the church that they had and just give it all away because he knew he was next. But the first day of that, he started doing that. Well, one of the Roman precepts that were there said, "Hey, where are you getting all this treasure? The church has a treasure chest somewhere. Where is it? I want to know where your wealth is," because he was going to take it. And Lawrence, he'd already started giving it all away, but he said, "I'll tell you what, in 3 days, I will give you the church's treasure." And the guy said, "Okay, 3 days, you better deliver." Well, Lawrence just kept giving everything away to the poor and the needy in the church. And sure enough, 3 days later, Lawrence had gotten all the poor church members, all the people in the city town square there, just hundreds of people gathered there that were in poverty, but part of the church. And then the prefect came out and said, "Where's the church's treasury? Where's the wealth?" And Lawrence said, "Right here, they're all standing, right? This is the wealth of the church, these people." And what a profound statement that was, if you think about it. But the prefect wasn't impressed. And he said, because you didn't deliver, I shall burn you on the iron grill. And that's exactly what they did. They heated up this big, giant iron grill, the gridiron sort of thing. But the story that is told by all the eyewitnesses that were there said that Brother Lawrence did not show any grimace on his face, but he always had just a smile the whole time. There was a smile on his face. And it was an amazing, miraculous sort of thing. They literally were sizzling this guy on a barbecue grill, and they recorded some of the things that he said on that. For example, he said in the middle of his tortures, he said, turn me over, I'm done on this side. That's what he said. And the people couldn't believe, like, why isn't he suffering? What's wrong? You know, and they literally let him just burn there for a long time. And just before he died, he said, it's cooked enough, he said. And he was like joking with his tormentors. He said, I'm cooked enough. And he knew he was about to die. And so he literally spoke a prayer as he's sizzling on this gridiron. And his last prayer was that Rome would be converted to Jesus Christ. And then he died. What's amazing about that is that about a century later, really, much of Rome was converted to Christ. And it was a radical change of the whole Roman Empire. They built a church to St. Lawrence there in Rome. You can visit it this day and actually have the gridiron that he laid on. But it's just one example of these martyrs in the first century, or first few centuries, I should say, of the Christian church. Have you ever read Fox's Book of Martyrs? If you haven't, every Christian should probably read that at least once in their lifetime. Because it's story after story of brave believers during times of radical persecution where they were smiling, rejoicing even to die a death in the name of Jesus Christ. And you think, man, were they crazy? Or did the Lord somehow insulate them from the suffering and the pain? There's so many amazing stories. You should definitely read that. But one common thread of the Christian martyrs is there was often, you know, a joy that was accompanied with suffering and even torture. This shouldn't surprise us because we saw even a few weeks ago in Acts chapter 7 where Stephen was the first Christian martyr and he had a beaming, joyful face as they were stoning him to death. And while they were stoning to death, he looked up and saw heaven opened and the Lord received his spirit up into heaven with joy on his face. It made the tormentors of Stephen hate him all the more. And all throughout the Bible, we have these stories and we come to a persecution story like that here in Acts chapter 16. We see Paul and Silas on Paul's second missionary journey now. And we saw Paul and Barnabas go their separate ways. They sort of had a disagreement and they agreed to disagree and they went their separate ways. So now Paul's got a new compadre in Silas. And so Paul and Silas, they head out on the second missionary journey. Now, what inspired Paul to go? Well, God gave Paul a vision of a Macedonian man saying, come over here, help us, minister to us, kind of. And so Paul said, man, we got to go find the Macedonian man that I saw in my vision. Well, Paul, he and Silas, they sail northwesterly in the Aegean Sea, and they eventually go to Macedonia. Now, basically, that's Europe. The first missionary to Europe was Paul the Apostle. And they land on the coast of Europe there and in a place called Philippi of Macedonia. And there at Philippi, Paul doesn't find a Macedonian man. He finds Macedonian women. It's interesting. Sometimes you think God's going to do one thing, and then God says, I'm actually going to change it up a little bit, and you have to be ready for that. But there was a group of women, and Paul and Silas meet them there, and one particular woman named Lydia, she was one who Paul shared the gospel with, and she accepted Christ and got baptized in a little stream that's there. But now they enter into Philippi, and another woman comes on the scene, and she's weird. She's sort of got this darkness about her. And she's kind of the city sorceress. She's like, a soothsayer, sort of fortune teller, necromancy, kind of black magic woman. But we also find out she's demon possessed. And she's following Paul and Silas around the town. Not only that, she's going around saying, these are the servants of the Most High God, pointing to Paul and Silas. And said, these are the ones who are pointing the way of salvation. Now you might be saying, oh, wonderful. They've got a herald following them around saying, listen to these guys. Now you say, what's going on with that? Why would this demonic woman go around saying, these are the servants of the Most High God? Why would they almost seemingly be promoting? Why would she promote Paul and Silas? Well, the Bible says, don't be ignorant of Satan's devices. What are one of the devices of Satan himself? Well, it's to take stuff that looks true, that sounds true, that even looks good on a surface, but it's really not. It's actually misleading, and oftentimes trying to get sort of the whole notion to be sort of tweaked a little bit. You got this woman who's known in town. In fact, there's men of the town, they're sort of owning this woman as sort of their own way to make money. They use this woman's, you know, fortune telling and her demonic possession. They use it to get money off of tourists that come in. And so what happens? She's saying something that's true. They are the servants of the Most High God, and they are pointing the way of salvation, but she's trying to sort of put a weird twist on it, going around and following them. By the way, that's the way Satan works. He likes to dabble in the truth, but to only uproot the truth. It's the oldest trick in the book, literally. And when I say literally, I mean literally. What do you mean, literally? First trick of the book. Garden of Eden, the first trick Satan ever played on humanity was with Eve there in the Garden of Eden at the tree of the knowledge of good and evil, where God said, do not eat of this tree, and the day you eat of it, you'll surely die. Well, there's Lucifer hanging out in the tree, and he says to Eve, hath God said you should not eat of this fruit of this tree? God has not, he doesn't want you to have your eyes opened. If you eat of this tree, your eyes will be open. You'll be enlightened, enlightenment. And the day you eat of it, you will not die. Now that says exactly opposite of what God said. God said the day you eat of it, you'll die. But you will not die. Now, if you know the story, it's kind of curious because you could make this argument that Satan was right. Were their eyes opened when they ate of the tree of knowledge of good and evil? Yes. In fact, the first thing they noticed is, wow, we're naked. Didn't notice that before. It wasn't a weird thing. It wasn't a sinful thing. It wasn't a bad thing until sin entered the world. And their eyes were open, and suddenly they had this thing that, wow, they sort of started to recognize their own sinful depravity. Not only were their eyes opened, but they also didn't die. They didn't die, at least kick the bucket, drop over dead. What did God mean? Was God telling a lie? Of course not. God meant that humanity was all doomed to death the day that that fruit was eaten of, and the death process. All of humanity would die from that day forward. Death was the condition of humanity from that day forward. The original was eternal life, but death was brought in by sin. So Satan used a dabbling of truth. Hey, you will not technically die the day you eat of the fruit. That's what Satan will do. He'll whisper in your ear a little bit of truth and twist it just a smidge, and people are duped all the time. Can I just say, we're living in a day of great deception from Satan himself. I've found that the Church of Jesus Christ is so easily duped, and I see that today in so many areas. Jesus warned in the last days, many will be deceived in the last days, and they'll come in the name of Christ. And Jesus said, even the very elect will be deceived. That means people that are true Christian people will even be deceived by these people. So be careful in these days. Don't be deceived. Well, Paul wasn't deceived. He turned to this woman and he cast the demon out of her. Question, does a demon come out of a person by your gyration and whooping and hollering and getting all whooped up and weird? The Bible doesn't say anything about that. That's just people being silly. But Paul just says, come out of her, and bam. Why is that? How did that happen? Well, it's actually pretty simple. It's that greater is he that is in you than he that is in the world. One of the mistakes Christians make is like, oh, we got to pray. I hope God wins this battle. God and Satan just going at it, man. I hope God wins. Is that the way it rolls? Not even close. God is the creator of all things. He's omnipotent, omniscient, omnipresent. And Satan is none of those things. Satan is just a created angel and a fallen one at that. I love it. We'll see this where he casts out this demon, but it's not, you know, like the movies. It's simple, calm, but with power. That's why 1 John 4:4 says, you're of God, little children, and have overcome them because greater is he that is in you than he that is in the world. Well, this woman now, she's standing there no longer demon possessed, and she's perfectly whole. You're like, oh, that's great. It is. But here's the problem. The men of Philippi are immediately angered. Why? Well, they're the masters of this demon possessed girl. They cared nothing for the girl. Only for their ability to exploit her demonic possession for money. They were basically occultic pimps, you know, prostituting her cultic spirituality, and they were making money off her. So now, Paul and Silas cast the demon out of her. Now she's whole, this girl is healed, and the guys are ticked. So they go to the officials, the magistrates of Philippi, and say, hey, these two guys, these Jews, very anti-Semitic kind of wording, these Jews are messing up our city and stirring up trouble. Is that what they were doing? They weren't stirring up trouble. They were helping some poor woman who was demon-possessed. They were just doing good stuff. Well, the magistrates said, they are, huh? And so they grabbed Paul and Silas, and they ripped all their clothes off of them. And then they beat them, whipped them with stripes, with probably the same kind of whip they would have whipped Jesus with. That's what these Romans did at that time. They could beat a person as much as they want, as long as they weren't a Roman citizen. And really, if you're not a Roman citizen, you could beat them without even a trial. Like, it was really kind of an unfair law. If you're not a Roman citizen, beat the daylights out of them, throw them in prison, do whatever you want with them. Did you know Paul and Silas, they were both Roman citizens? But they didn't do that. They thought they were just Jews from Judea, but they were literally Roman citizens. And so the men of Philippi are going to be in big trouble because of what they did. But Paul and Silas were taken after being stripped, beaten, bloodied. Then they put them into the prison there. And Paul wrote about this time, you know, later on in 2 Corinthians 11:23, when he said, oh, I've been to the Corinthians, I've labored more than you all in stripes or whippings above measure and imprisoned more frequently. And I've been even in death. Remember when they left him for dead outside of the city at Lystra? These are the things that Paul said, I have been all these things and I've suffered many stripes. After they whipped him, they threw him into the dungeon and they put his feet in the wooden stocks. You know, where they clamp down and bolt the beam on your feet. And by the way, I've studied these ancient stocks that they used. They were purposefully putting a person in an uncomfortable position and hoping that your legs would start to cramp up in the position they would leave you in and spasm and just cause all kinds of pain. It was just really torture. And then they threw him in and then they said to the guard, make this prison sure and secure. Don't let anybody get in or out of this prison. Now, when the Bible records that kind of information, you know there's a foreshadowing. Remember they said to the tomb of Jesus, make sure it's sealed with a Roman seal and the guards only to have Jesus come out triumphantly of the tomb. But same here, lock the prison, make sure it's sure. So they throw him into this deep dungeon. And for those of you that don't know, the prisons in Bible time didn't have ping pong and weightlifting and cable TV and bologna sandwiches. Prison times there, it was a horrible, horrible experience. So the question then becomes, what do you do? If you're Paul and Silas, what do you do? You're sitting there in the nighttime, still bleeding from your whippings, feet in stocks in pain, and your arms in chains in the dungeon of Philippi. And the only thing you did was help a girl that was demon-possessed. And you were unfairly treated because you're Roman citizens. You have a legitimate case against the men of Philippi because they didn't even give a fair trial. And what do you do when you're sitting there? Well, I know what most people do. I see it all over social media. Pout, complain, whine, sit there and, you know, be discouraged. I can't believe this is so unfair. Like, that's what a lot of Christians would do today. What did Paul and Silas do with the time they had? Well, that's where we come to our scripture here I wanted to show you. Acts 16:25. Right after they're put in fast in the stocks, it says, and at midnight, Paul and Silas prayed and sang praises unto God. And the prisoners heard them. And suddenly there was a great earthquake so that the foundations of the prison were shaken. And immediately all the doors were opened and everyone's bands were loosed. I want to read that one more time. It's amazing. And at midnight, Paul and Silas prayed and sang praises unto God and the prisoners heard them. And suddenly there was a great earthquake so that the foundations of the prison were shaken. And immediately all the doors were opened and everyone's bands were loosed. What a miraculous, amazing story. Now, one thing I need to remind you, because it's hard when you read these Bible stories. Some of you heard these stories since you were a little kid. But do you know, Paul and Silas, they didn't know if they prayed and sang praises that the prison doors would swing wide open. They didn't do it so that that would happen. I want to remind you, why did they do it? I think they did it for the sake of praying and singing praises. That's what they chose to do. They weren't the ones gonna sit there and pout and go on social media, I can't believe my life situation, and boy, I've gone through such a tough season. They didn't do any of that. What do? They just pray and sing praises to the Lord. You know, it's interesting because they were imprisoned, but one thing that I think is important to maybe acknowledge in the story is they're the ones that really weren't in prison. The other prisoners were. Even the jailer, we're gonna find out the rest of the story. What happens? Well, the jailer of the prison who was given the charge to keep the prison, he's a Roman soldier, But basically, he's in trouble now because all the prisoners are free. So the story we're going to read as it goes on, he grabs his sword. He's going to stick himself through like Harry Carey kind of thing. Going to kill himself. And Paul and Silas run and say, hey, wait, we're all here. Don't kill yourself. And the prison keeper, he's shaking like a leaf, and he runs and gets a torch and runs into the nighttime in the darkness with a torch. And he looks at Paul and all the prisoners, and he falls down at Paul and Silas's feet. And he says, what must I do to be saved? And I love it. Paul says, believe on the name of the Lord Jesus Christ and thou shalt be saved and your family. And the guy believed, and his family came to believe, and they all got baptized. The Bible says they got saved that night. And I have a hunch it wasn't just the prison keeper, but don't you have a hunch that those prisoners that heard Paul and Silas singing, suddenly there's an earthquake and they see what happens with the jailer and Paul and Silas. I bet you there were others who accepted Christ there too. We don't know for sure on that one, but I'm just speculating. But what an amazing story. Now, the point that I make is, while you might say, well, Paul and Silas were in bondage. No, it was actually the prison keeper who was in bondage to his sin. It was actually the other prisoners who were in bondage. You see, as Christians, even though we might think we're stuck, we're not the stuck ones. We're the ones that are free. You know, I remember as a kid, a high school kid in football, my team would always go out and party after games or after practice sometimes. And they'd, come on, Brett, come on, party down. But they knew I wasn't a party animal. I was a Christian kid. And I was the one, no, I'm going to church tonight. You guys have fun, but I'm going to church. Anybody want to come with me? And nobody took me up on that offer until a little later. But you know, they thought, oh, Brett's the holy Joe. And I remember they used to think that I was the one sort of in bondage to my religious beliefs. They thought I was the one, oh, Brett can't have any fun. But meanwhile, I was having the funnest time of my life. You know, I was out doing all kinds of fun, riding dirt bikes and traveling around in Mexico, doing stuff with church activities. We had so many fun stuff we did. And yet I'd see them come the next day back to school with headaches and hangovers and wondering who they slept with. Like, I remember watching those guys who thought I was the one in bondage, but I really kind of thought, wow, they're the ones who seem to be stuck. In fact, it gets worse the older you get. I had one buddy who actually brought that up to me. He said, Brett, you're just stuck in your religion. I'm like, no, I'm actually, it's a get to for me, not a got to. And that same guy, several years later, he went to jail because he had so many DUIs and he was quite the raging alcoholic. It was heartbreaking to see. Because that's what happens. The world is in bondage and they need to be let free. And so here's Paul and Silas. They're the ones whipped, beaten, and in prison. You're like, oh, they're in bondage. But actually, I think it was the other way around. I've seen many examples of this. The Lord doesn't want his people to be tied down in bondage. The Lord wants to free us up from that. 1 Corinthians 6:12 says, all things are lawful for me, but not everything's expedient. And then he says, all things are lawful for me, but I will not be brought under the power of any. That's what Satan wants to do. He wants to get some habit, something that will get you locked down and stuck. And man, it happens to all of us. We all have our temptations, and it's hard sometimes to break free of those temptations. Things that we know we shouldn't be doing. And we all struggle with that. And be careful, don't look down your pious nose at people that are alcoholics and say, well, at least I'm not in bondage to that. You know, well, we're in bondage to a lot of things. It may not be cigarettes or drinking or whatever. It might be pornography. It's a battle. But the Lord says through Paul, he says, I don't want you to be under the power of any. It's a battle that we all fight. But I believe the Christian, as we struggle in this life with the challenges and the temptations, one of the things we want to do is strive for that liberty that Christ gives us. Not a liberty to go sin and do it over and over again, but to be free. And that's what we see in this story.
15: Pastor Brett Metter drawing a good illustration from the imprisoned Paul and Silas for freedom from the bondage of sin that all who find forgiveness in Christ receive. And there's more to come next time from this study of Acts 16 in today's Word. And in just a moment, Pastor Brett will join me to discuss how the good news of the gospel is spreading throughout the country today, led by a certain age group. But first, today's Word is the radio ministry of Athey Creek Church in the Portland suburb of West Lynn, Oregon, where Pastor Brett Metter is the senior pastor. 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Okay, Pastor Brett is with me. You know, with the one-year anniversary of the death of Turning Point founder Charlie Kirk just a few days away, we've seen not only an outpouring of emotion, especially among young people over the last year. So, Pastor Brett, do you think we may be actually seeing revival in America led by young people?
13: You know, Kurt, I believe we really are seeing that. It's this stirring of the young people's hearts all throughout history, by the way. You know, when revival breaks out, it's often the younger generation that led the way. And I think the young people, Gen Z, they're challenging the status quo, and they seem to be a generation that's pursuing authenticity. I think they're seeing through the indoctrination of the colleges and universities, and I think they're tired of shallow answers that they've been given. So with Charlie Kirk, he was giving solid answers, and he was stirring up so many young people, hugely instrumental in waking up Gen Z, I believe. And so what encourages me is that the gospel speaks right into that longing of young Gen Zers. And we're seeing students gathering in prayer and on campuses, sharing their faith boldly. A few weeks ago, I had a guy show up to church. He came up and said, "Pastor Brett, I'm 20 years old, and I haven't been to church for a couple of years, haven't read my Bible, but this whole thing that's happening, it's just made me want to follow Jesus." You know, and he asked me, "What do I need to do?" And I was able to give him some words that just, you know, really simple. It reminds me of what Peter said when he was quoting the prophet Joel. He says, "It'll come to pass in the last days, I will pour out my spirit upon all flesh. Your sons and daughters shall prophesy. Your young men shall see visions." And that's a promise that God proves he's not done with this generation.
3: 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Next time, Pastor Brett will continue looking at the miraculous response by Paul and Silas after an earthquake opened their prison doors. Today's Word with Pastor Brett Metter is an outreach of Athey Creek Church in West Lynn, Oregon.
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19: 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It had to be taught. In his 1989 farewell address, Reagan warned America about the danger of losing its national memory. If we forget what we did, we won't know who we are. Reagan understood that a free nation cannot preserve principles its people no longer understand. Every generation must learn why America's freedoms matter, understand the sacrifices that secured them, and accept the responsibilities that come with self-government. Liberty cannot be simply inherited. It must be intentionally passed from one generation to the next. Because when we fail to teach the meaning of freedom, we eventually lose the will to preserve it. So, are we preparing the next generation merely to inherit liberty, or teaching them why it is worth preserving?
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25: 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This is Pastor Albert Pendarvis bringing you another message from God's Word, riding out on old Dan. Come on, Dan, let's go. We're here with another study from God's Word. We've been here quite a few days now on the Holy Spirit's work, the work of the Holy Spirit. And we looked at several things. We looked at the personality of the Holy Spirit. We looked at the Holy Spirit indwelling the believer, the sealing work, Christ and the Holy Spirit, filled with the Holy Spirit, and gifts of the Holy Spirit. And now we're looking at demonism. We took out a little bit and wanted to bring you some studies last few days, last week, on demonism. And it's quite a study. Demonism and those things that all pertain to that. And I don't have the ability to go into it. I have several booklets here by the late Pastor Shelton along that line, along the demon spirit, Satan's work and all. You write me or call me, email me, and I'll discuss it with you and send you some of them free and postpaid. They'll shed a lot of light on what we've been bringing you. These are just the highlights that I'm bringing you. But in our last study there, we were looking at the occult, the spirit, palm readers and all of those things. And the Bible is unqualifiedly condemn those things. Worship of demons. In many of these instances, these mediums who tell your fortune have entered into marriage relationship with demon spirits. That's right. This form of demonism has invaded and permeated our entire church life. The average preacher today would be surprised to find how many of his members consult spirit mediums, and they might learn something about their future. I know it. I know that's all Satan's trick. The Bible gives us all we need to know about our future. Most folks don't want to hear that, do they? When once a sinner has been awakened to his lost condition, he comes to know Christ as his personal Savior, he would never think of delving into the future through a spirit medium. The reason I call your attention to this type of doctrine is because there is no emphasis on Christ as the sinner's sacrifice or the sinner's substitute. Now, I know what we're facing. I'm aware of what goes on in our religious world today. And I know what the average Protestant churches portray as salvation. I've told you that once or twice in the past, how that, and I know this firsthand. The average Protestant church, they have large Sunday school classes, if they're a fairly large church, and they get all the Sunday school teachers together, and the preacher or the assistant preacher or the one of the men tell the teachers, now on a certain Sunday, usually it's around Easter time or times like that, they say, we want to have decision days now with our young people, our children. So the teacher begins

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2: Thing. But listen, let's go back. The reason I call your attention to this thing is because there's no emphasis on Christ as a sinner's sacrifice. What does a 7 or 8 year old child know about the sacrificial death of our Lord and Savior Jesus Christ? They don't, my friend. No. They may mention the name Jesus. They call him the Son of the Most High. They're talking about the spirits now. They call him the Son of the Most High, but never will you hear one of them call him Lord or speak of him as a sacrifice for the souls of men. Now, also, there are systems of religion which put the emphasis on teaching that there's no hell. Now, that's a demonic teaching, my friend. They, too, deny blood redemption, for if there's no hell, why should Christ have come and died? I have friends, my folks, who say there's no hell. I do. They say this: when a man dies, it's just like a dead dog on the interstate. He just lays there till he rots. And my friend, they deny the existence. They deny blood redemption. No, listen. If I believed that there was no future punishment for the damned, I would never preach blood redemption again. Any system of theology that puts the emphasis on a secondary doctrine and soft pedals the cross of Christ has the influence of demon. Demon has somehow permeated that pulpit and has influenced that pastor. Put the emphasis on a certain day. Contend for a certain day of worship, and your mind is blinded to the fact of redemption by sacrificial death. The whole attention will be called to the fact, taken up with that one thing, and blind to the gospel of the Lord Jesus Christ. Now listen, for instance, here's an individual who puts the emphasis on water baptism as essential to salvation. That individual, sooner or later, will begin to soft pedal blood redemption in Christ. They'll begin to contend for the fact that you have to be baptized to be saved. Now, my friend, I hear radio preachers, certain denominations, go to seed on baptizing, and they twist the scriptures to make it sound proper and true, but it's not so. They'll begin to contend for the fact that you must be baptized, like the Jews in the early days of the church who contended that every Gentile had to be circumcised before they could be saved by blood redemption. They were therefore ready to put to death every individual who preached salvation by grace and by blood redemption in Christ Jesus alone. Now, my friend, are you seeing just a little bit of what we're facing in this world today? I know that I'm not able, I'm not a qualified, and I'm not a educated, if you want to call it that, enough to bring out those great truths that mean so much to God's child. My friend, the scripture says ye must be born again. Must be born again. That's a must. You know, you heard of the eternal must. Well, that's one of them, my friend. The scripture says ye must be born again. Over there in Luke chapter, I believe, 13, the Lord speaking, he says, therefore ye must be born again. He skips a verse or two, and he says it again. Ye must be born again. The Lord speaking to Nicodemus there that night. Old Nicodemus was a religious dude, and he was worried about his soul. The Lord began to shake him and stir him up a little bit, and he came there by night. He was a muckety-muck, and he didn't want to be identified. He didn't want folks to know. My friend, I know folks who don't want to be identified with this ministry. I do. I know folks who say you wouldn't catch them in old Pendarvis' church. No, because they preach election. They preach the 5 points of Calvinism. They preach this and they preach that. I'm not going down there to hear old Pendarvis. I'm not going to hear old Shelton. No, sir. But my friend, they are ashamed. And the scripture says in one place, if you, I'm paraphrasing, if you shame

0: to me, my father will be ashamed of you. My friend, are you ashamed to say you want to be saved? I have had folks, and maybe still have some, who are ashamed to raise their hand in our prayer meetings we have on a regular basis. The leader says, anybody want to be saved? That's right. That's right. I used to lead the prayer meeting there in Algiers and in the tabernacle, big old tabernacle building, and folks would sit far back as they could get, and you'd call on them to see if they wanted to be saved, and they'd raise a hand. The speaker couldn't even see the hand from way up there in the middle of the tabernacle. That's right. Instead of saying, yes, sir, yes, sir, Mr. Leader, I want to be saved. I'm lost. No, you know why? Because Satan sitting on your shoulder telling you, now don't speak up. You'll make your husband mad, mother, my father. You'll make your wife ashamed of you if you hold up your hand, say you want to be saved. Children, grown children, you're not saved. Grown children, and you're ashamed to hold up your hand, my friend. What in the world are you going? What's going to become of you if you're ashamed? The greatest thing in this life is to be saved, my friend. And Satan has warped and twisted our religious system now to where folks think that all you got to do to be saved is to walk up to the front and shake some little preacher's hand. He knows nothing about salvation himself, and he wants you to shake his hand. Oh, my friend, I can picture that scene one of these days there in that great day, at Judgment Day. That little young preacher is going to stand there, and the Lord's going to say, is his name in the book? Is his name in the book alive? And the recording angel say, no, no, sir. No, my Lord, his name not there. And he'll say, look again. We want to make sure. No, not there. And he'll say, depart from me. I never knew you. And they cast him into outer darkness. And his whole congregation, my friend. Oh, I hear preachers boasting. I have 11,000 members. My friend, would you think with me? You think a church has got 11,000 members that they're hearing the truth? No, no, sir. I had a young black preacher call me not long ago from St. Louis, Missouri. And he said, Pastor Pendarvis, I'm a Sovereign Grace black preacher. And he said, I listen to your voice, your broadcast a lot of time. I said, how many members do you got, my brother? He said, I got 14. 14 members. I said, if you told me you had 500, I'd say you're probably not preaching the truth. But if you got 14, I would think you're preaching the gospel. Because folks my friend, listen. My heart's broken. Knowing where our folks are bound down for hell because of they're ashamed of the gospel, ashamed of Christ, ashamed to take their place, ashamed to hold up their hand in prayer meeting. Oh, my friend, would you think about it? Would you make your calling and election sure? You say, what does that mean, Pastor? It means to check up on your foundation. What is your foundation? Oh, the Bible speaks of the house built on the sand. What happened to it? Soon as the tide came in, I've been there on the beach in Mississippi and Alabama and Florida, here in Louisiana. When the waves come in, washes those little sand castles that the children are made, washing them away, and in the moment you never see them anymore. That's exactly what happened when you're building your spiritual house on a sandy foundation. But, oh, if you build on the rock, my friend, rock Jesus, the rock Christ, the rock. We sang that song here, I hold not the rock, but the rock holds me. I wish I could have another hour to sit down and talk to you. We're speaking about demonism. Worst thing in the world can ever happen is to be controlled by a demon like the man there in the tomb, my friend. Never know what he's saying, couldn't until the Lord spoke the truth to him. But the old trailblazer is going to be back tomorrow with another message from God's Word. And I'm asking folks to call me, write me, let me know where you're hearing us from. And let me know if you appreciate these old-time, old-fashioned messages. And pray for me. Would you do that? I have feel suddenly moved to ask you to pray for the old trailblazer. I'm going through some trials, tribulations here that you know nothing about, don't need to know, but you can pray for me. Would you do that? Remember, my address is the Old Trailblazer Post Office Box, 1810 Walker, Louisiana, 70785. Until tomorrow, goodbye and God bless you.
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5: If you receive Jesus as just another person, then his opinion is just the opinion of another person. 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
6: 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We're in chapter 5, looking at God's discipline. And for tender ears, a fair warning, a lot of today's content deals with sexual misconduct and how God deals with it. 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
5: Now, the environment that we live in as Americans really exacerbates the challenges of resisting sexual temptation more so than previous generations. Over the centuries of mankind's existence, most people were farmers. And they spent most of their day from sun up until sundown looking at the south end of a northbound mule. And when they got home, they were thoroughly exhausted. And there was no television, there was no internet. They'd sit over the fire, around the fire with their family, having dinner and enjoying each other's company. But things have changed. According to the front page article in Time Magazine, issue of October 30th, 2000, throughout most of human history, boys and girls went through hormonal changes around the age of 15 to 17 years old. They also got married around the age of 17 years old, which meant that on average, they wrestled with their hormonal changes a year or two, perhaps. But because of the proliferation of technology, and therefore, complexity of living in a modern Western civilization, people tend to defer marriage until after college. According to the USA Today newspaper, dated November 9, 2008, the average age of marriage in America, as of 2007, for men was 27 and a half years old. For women, 25.6 years old. What this means is that instead of wrestling with these hormones for a year or two, people are wrestling with the hormones for about 15 years on average, which is contributing to gender confusion. And furthermore, according to the Time magazine, and for reasons the scientists cannot explain, the age of the onset of puberty is now dropped to as low as 7, 8, and 9 years old. The scientists don't know what's causing it. The article suggests it might relate to MTV and to commercials with sexual messages as possible sources. They don't know what's causing this, but it is a scientifically observed fact that there's a dramatic change taking place. And what this means is that children are changing when they're not equipped to handle the experience. And they depend on models around them to help guide them through that experience. And most of the models that they have around them are found on television, in movies, and on the internet, which is saturated with pornography. And it's no wonder that sexual addiction is epidemic in America. It's becoming more and more common. And some people think that if more people are doing it, that must make it right. But the fact that it is increasingly common does not make it right or acceptable to God, because God's word doesn't change. You know, it's remarkable how creative people can get in excusing their own sinful behavior, even Christians. The scriptures tell us that the heart is deceitful above all else. We can deceive ourselves. We can talk ourselves into thinking that we're doing something right when we're doing something wrong. Here are some of the self-deceptions that we have heard over the years. You may have heard them also. My spouse is not fulfilling my desires or needs, and I'm entitled to satisfaction, so I'll go somewhere else. Well, if I don't satisfy that person, they'll look for it elsewhere, and they might get someone bad, and I'm good, so it might as well be me. My spouse has been unfaithful. That entitles me to a free pass. No, your spouse will stand before God for what they did, and you will stand before God for what you do. The other person is married, but if it wasn't for the kids, they wouldn't be married. That means they're only married on paper, which means they're not really married, so it's okay. No, unless there is a certificate of divorce where the process has been completed, if it's on paper, they're still married. Well, God knows how bad I need this, and He is a forgiving God. He won't mind, and besides, I'm not hurting anyone. Hey, it's just a biological function, like eating or drinking. It's no big deal. Or this one. Jesus never taught abstinence. Now, if somebody came to you and said, Jesus never taught abstinence, how would you answer that? Do you know where to go? Did He teach abstinence? Let's turn in our Bibles to Matthew chapter 19. So if somebody ever asks us that question, we're equipped to be able to point them to the scripture that answers that question. Did Jesus ever really teach abstinence outside of marriage? Matthew chapter 19, verse 3 and following. Some Pharisees came to Him, Jesus, to test Him. They asked, is it lawful for a man to divorce his wife for any and every reason? Haven't you read, Jesus replied, that at the beginning the Creator made them male and female and said, for this reason a man will leave his father and mother and be united to his wife, and the two will become one flesh. So they are no longer two, but one flesh. Therefore, what God has joined together, let no one separate. Matthew 19. Why then, they asked, did Moses command that a man give his wife a certificate of divorce and send her away? Jesus replied, Moses permitted you to divorce your wives because your hearts were hard. But it was not this way from the beginning. I tell you that anyone who divorces his wife except for sexual immorality and marries another woman commits adultery. Later, the disciples said to Him, if this is the situation between a husband and wife, it's better not to marry. In other words, if you get married and there's no way out of marriage except this one little exception, then it's better not to marry, just shack up and play house. That's what the disciples were suggesting. Now listen to Jesus' reply. Verse 11, Jesus replied, not everyone can accept this word, but only those to whom it has been given. For there are eunuchs who are born that way, there are eunuchs who have been made eunuchs by others, and there are those who choose to live like eunuchs for the sake of the kingdom of heaven. The one who can accept this should accept it. So you notice how Jesus brackets His answer with, the one who can accept this should accept it. What does He mean by that? Why did Jesus bracket His answer with this qualification? Well, if you receive Jesus as just another person, then His opinion is just the opinion of another person. And you can choose to take it or leave it. But if you accept Jesus as God's Son, your Savior and Lord, then His opinion is in an entirely different category, and you need to be obedient to His opinion. That's why Jesus bracketed His answer. What was His answer? For there are eunuchs that were born that way, there are eunuchs who have been made eunuchs, and there are those who choose to live like eunuchs. What is a eunuch? Someone who abstains from sex. So the question is asked in the context of marriage and divorce, to Jesus in an attempt to trap Him and test Him. He gives the answer that there's only one reason to leave a marriage. And the disciples came to him and said, listen, if that's the case and you're stuck in a marriage, it's better not to get married, just shack up and live together. To which Jesus responds, well, let me give you your options. You can get married and stay married, or you can live like a eunuch. Clear? Not necessarily popular, but it's clear. Now, let's move back into 1 Corinthians. Now, you know, if someone comes to you with that question, you know where to point to in the Bible and say, Matthew chapter 19 gives the answer to that question. All right, we're back in 1 Corinthians. We're in chapter 5. We're starting at verse 9 and following. In this section that wraps up this chapter, Paul divides his thoughts into three points. The first point is him describing what he does not mean by a statement that he made in an earlier letter that was taken out of context or was misread. In chapter 11, he says what he did mean, and in verse 11 and then in verses 12 and 13, he gives the reasons for those first two points, and then he concludes with the imperative to remove the man from fellowship. Verse 9, I wrote to you in my letter not to associate with the sexually immoral people. In my letter is a reference to an earlier letter that was written to this church at Corinth that we have no copy of. So we call this that we're reading 1 Corinthians, but there was really a first 1 Corinthians. There was another letter that we don't have. Now, why don't we have that letter? Well, the scholars have suggested several reasons for us not having that letter, but let's suffice it to say that we don't have that letter because the Holy Spirit chose not to save it for us and deliver it to us. Now, it could have been that that letter was indeed inspired by the Holy Spirit, but it was only intended for that original audience. It wasn't intended for us. And for that reason, the Holy Spirit didn't preserve it and distribute it to us. Or it may have also been possible that that letter really wasn't written under the inspiration of the Holy Spirit and therefore would not be included in Scripture. We don't exactly know why we don't have that letter, but we do know that the Holy Spirit chose not to preserve that letter and provide it for us. But we know that Paul wrote an earlier letter, and it was instructional in nature, and that one of the his instructions, at least, had been intentionally or unintentionally misunderstood or twisted by church leaders. Now, the words associate with here is a compound word in the original language. It means to keep close association or close company with someone. And so if after following the discipline pattern that is provided for us in Matthew chapter 18, we discussed that last week, if a believer refuses to confess and repent of their sin, they are to be put out of fellowship. They should not be allowed to participate in the worship services, in communion, in church family social events, nor carry any leadership role in the church. They are to be treated as tax collectors, traitors, is what a tax collector was. And to keep company with such a person is like giving aid and comfort to the enemy.
6: Well, a pretty stern warning as we are leaving off here today on Study Verse by Verse with Pastor Leighton Sheely. 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We trust you'll come back and join us tomorrow as we have another look at 1 Corinthians 5 and God's discipline here on Study Verse by Verse with our teacher and pastor, Pastor Leighton Sheely.
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14: The flesh dominated our lives. The flesh was taking us to hell. But somehow God came along. And He saved you, He saved me, and He brought us to that place where we're not only we develop and we grow because we're reading the Word of God, we're reckoning the old man to be dead, we want to be obedient to God's Word, and we want to be victorious over sin.

0: Welcome to Somebody Loves You Radio, the Bible teaching ministry of Rural Race in Diamond Bar, California. In this series on the Holy Spirit, we're examining what it looks like to walk in the Spirit and not in the flesh. Today, Rawl will assure us of the blessings that come from God's presence in our lives. As we journey through life, we'll still encounter trials and tribulations, but as children of the Lord and heirs to His kingdom, we can enjoy the power, peace, and protection of the Holy Spirit. Today's study is titled, The Spirit's Power Over the Flesh. In Romans chapter 8, beginning in verse 12, here's Rawl Reese.
1: Paul the Apostle in chapter 8 is so awesome. He's going to be teaching us this morning concerning the Spirit's power over our flesh. Let's read chapter 8 of Romans, verse 12 to verse 17. See what he says. He says, therefore, brethren, Christians, we are debtors not to the flesh to live according to the flesh. For if you live according to the flesh, you will die. But if you by the Spirit put to death the deeds of the body, you will live. For as many as are led by the Spirit of God, these are the sons of God. For you did not receive the spirit of bondage again to fear, but you have received the Spirit of adoption by whom we cry out, Abba, Father. The Spirit Himself bears witness with our spirit that we are the children of God. And if children, then heirs, heirs of God and joint heirs with Christ, if we indeed have suffered or we suffered with Christ, that we may also be glorified together with Christ. I love that. We're all a team, all together. Let me look at the first point here, verses 12 to 13, the reason. The reason we mortify the flesh through the Holy Spirit of God. That's important. Because as you look at verse 12, let me read it again. Therefore, he's speaking of previous verses we already studied, going back to verse 1 to verse 11. Therefore, brethren, we are debtors not to the flesh to live according to the flesh. For if we live according to the flesh, you will die. But if by the Spirit you put to death the deeds of the body, you will live. So the special ministry describes here, mortification. Write that down. Mortification. That means putting the sinful nature to death. We see here that the Holy Spirit gives power to do what? To mortify, to put to death our flesh, your flesh, my flesh. And with this gracious privilege of having Christ in our lives, then therefore we become obligated to become what? Debtors of Christ Jesus. You see, the purpose we are debtors is the presence of the Holy Spirit. I like that. The presence of the Holy Spirit in my life. That what we should not only be my attitude as a Christian should be different from the attitude that I have toward the flesh. It's not the same. John the Beloved in 1 John 2:15 says, do not love the world or the things of the world. If anyone loves the world, the love of the Father is not in him. For all that is in the world, number one, the lust of the flesh. Number two, the lust of the eyes. Number three, the pride of life. It is not of the Father, but it is of the world. And the world is passing away in the lust of it. But he who does the will of God abides forever and ever. Those that do the will of God, and that's what obey the word of God. Be obedient. Secondly, we should not walk in the flesh. Romans 8:1, remember, therefore there is no condemnation to those who are in Christ Jesus. My position is in Christ. Who do not walk according to the flesh, but according to the Holy Spirit. In Romans 8:4, he says that the righteous requirement of the law might be fulfilled in us who do not walk according to the flesh, but according to the Holy Spirit. Notice the evaluation here, the flesh and the spirit. The spirit should be winning, not the flesh. The flesh was always winning in my life and in your life. The flesh dominated our lives. The flesh was taking us to hell. But somehow God came along And he saved you, he saved me, and he brought us to that place where we're not only we develop and we grow, because we're reading the word of God, we're reckoning the old man to be dead, we want to be obedient to God's word, and we want to be victorious over sin. Victorious over sin. Because the third thing here, we should not make provision for the flesh. That's what happens to so many Christians. Let me just go back 1 second to Romans 8:4, where he says that the righteous requirement of the law might be fulfilled in us who do not walk according to the flesh, but according to the Holy Spirit. Romans 13:14 says, but put on the Lord Jesus Christ and make no provision for the flesh to fulfill its lust or desires. I mean, each one of us individually, we have desires in the flesh. We're looking at the cross of Jesus Christ, and a lot of times we want to go to the left, sometimes to the right, sometimes we want to go backwards. When we're supposed to not stand still, we're supposed to go forward. But the devil's always there to tempt. You have the world, you have the flesh, you have the devil that are against you. And all three things are always trying to disqualify you and disqualify me. That's just the bottom line. If this is true according to the word of God, then what kind of people should we be? Disobedient or obedient? If I am going to be obedient to Christ, then I reckon the old man to be dead. I don't want my flesh to be king over my life. I want the Holy Spirit to rule over my life so he can convict me. He can show me things to come. He can bring comfort to my life. And he can work in my life and through my life so that I can see the power of God in my life. Second point, verse 14. The duty of a Spirit leading a believer. He says, for as many as are led by the Spirit of God, these are the sons and daughters of God. So to be led by the Holy Spirit is to live a normal Christian life. Not exaggerated. A normal Christian life. Get up in the morning, you pray, you put on the armor of God, you go to work, you have peace throughout the day. Yes, you have trials, you have problems, but Jesus is there to help me to fight the enemy. When you don't have this power of the Holy Spirit in your Christian life, you don't have a normal Christian life. You have a defeated life. Always murmuring, always complaining, always walking with your head down. It's your problem because you haven't submitted. You haven't yielded to the power of the Holy Spirit in your life. But following the Holy Spirit's leading, what do? We realize and prove our sonship. I am a son of God. God's purpose that the New Testament saints are the sons of God. Can you imagine sons of God? I love what he says here because there is no if we're going to be sons of God. He says, as many, he says, become sons of God. How do you see in your life the Holy Spirit guiding you? How do you see it? Or do you even know that he's guiding you? There's a couple of things I wrote down the way I see the Holy Spirit in my life. Number one, I have peace in my life. Peace in my life. In Psalm 23, the Lord's Psalm, everybody should know that psalm. In verse 3, he says, he makes me to lie down, David says, in green pastures. And look at how many times, and he leads me beside the still waters. The key word is leads. Secondly, to follow the path of righteousness. He says, Psalm 23:3, he restores my soul and he leads me in the path of righteousness for his name's sake. Thirdly, to have freedom. Galatians 5:18. But if you are led by the Spirit, you are not under the law. And then how about to repentance in Romans 2:14? Or do you despise the riches of his goodness, forbearance, long-suffering, not knowing that the goodness of God, here it is, leads you to repentance. And then fifthly, to safety. Deuteronomy 8:2. And you shall remember that the Lord your God led you all the way these 40 years in the wilderness, to humble you, to test you, to know what was in your heart, whether you would keep his commandments or not. Isn't that neat? From the old to the new. I took you to humble you, to test you, to know what was in your heart, whether you would keep my commandments or not. So the Spirit does lead the Christian. And then there's this idea of leading and guiding, but I have to follow. I have to submit. I have to obey. That is very important because the direction God wants to give in my life, I have to follow His direction so that I don't go to the left or the right or go backwards, but I'm going forward all the time. This is one of the great powers of the Holy Spirit. The power to lead, the power to save, the power to convict people's lives. In John 16:13, he says, however, when he, the Spirit of truth, has come, Jesus is speaking before he's crucified, he will guide you into all truth, for he will not speak of his own authority, but whatever he hears, he will speak and he will tell you of things to come, because he's a person.
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1: And the most compelling reason of all this that we have is the holiness of God in my life, in your life. And we do that by adopting what? A holy household, by giving my life to Christ and saying, for me and my house, we're going to serve the Lord. For as many as are led by the Holy Spirit of God, these are the sons of God. So Paul is saying here that it's better what? That is a better way for the child of God to submit and give himself to Jesus. And as he is holy, I will be holy. I'll be in fellowship with him. Third point, verse 15. The benefit Spirit adopts believers. He says, for you did not receive the spirit of bondage, again, to fear, but you received the spirit of adoption by whom you cry out, Abba, Father. So the Spirit delivers men from what? From a terrible spirit. The spirit of what? Bondage. Remember the bondage you and I were in? I mean, it was a bondage we had no really, it's I call it the pit. You're in the pit and you couldn't get out of the pit until Jesus reached down and pulled you out of the pit. And there are so many people that are in bondage when the Holy Spirit has taken us out of bondage. The bondage of fear. And yet we know that man is gripped by bondage and fear. But the fear that I have is the fear of God, not the fear of men. Not anxiety, not tension, not dread, not alarming, not danger, not terror. Yes, those things are there. But when I look at the fear of God, when I look at Jesus, I have what? I have comfort. I have peace in my life. Because I put on the armor of God and I'm a warrior and I want to fight against the enemy. But I'm not going to submit to the enemy. I'm not going to give up to the enemy. No possible way. He says you did not receive the spirit of bondage and again of to fear. The Spirit encourages me to one thing, to pray when I'm in trouble. Of whom we cry out. We cry out. The word is used in Psalms 40 times, emphasizing urgent prayer, which is needed immediately. The Holy Spirit delivering us from the bondage of fear. Maybe you're here this morning and you have fear in your heart. As an unbeliever, you should have fear going to hell. But coming to Christ is no longer any fear because now I'm going to heaven. And because I'm going to heaven, I've been baptized by the Holy Spirit, which has been not only the instrument God is using in my life so that I can become a warrior and to defeat Satan and to defeat the flesh and to defeat everything that is in this world. Galatians 4:4 says, but when the fullness of time had come, God sent forth his son, born of a woman, born under the law, to redeem those who were under the law, that we might receive the adoption as sons. Isn't that cool? As sons. And because you are sons, God has sent forth the spirit of his son into your hearts, crying out, Daddy, Daddy, Daddy, Abba, Father. Abba, Father. The Spirit gives access into His presence. And we need to come into His presence. We have been adopted as sons of God. It is called the Spirit of Adoption. So cool that we not only are sons of God, but guess what? We have all the privileges. I am privileged of a son of God. Sonship. Ephesians 3:12, that at that time you were without Christ, being alienated from the commonwealth of Israel, strangers from the covenant of promise, having no hope and without God in the world. But look at you now. Look at the power that God has given to you, the born-again experience by the Holy Spirit of God, baptizing you with power, bearing witness today to your family, to your friends, to the world. Verse 16, 17 says, the Spirit himself bears witness with our spirit that we are what? Children of God. And if children, then heirs, heirs of God, joint heirs with Christ. If indeed we suffer with him, that we may also be glorified with him. Not all men are children of God, not all Christians. You see, the liberal teaching of the brotherhood of men or the fatherhood of God is a doctrine that is foreign scripture. We don't understand it. We don't have it in scripture. It's a false teaching. John 8:44 says, you are of your father, the devil, and the desires of your father you want to do. He was a murderer from the beginning and does not stand in the truth, because there is no truth in him. When he speaks a lie, he speaks from his own resources, for he is a liar and the father of all liars, Satan. 1 John 3:10 says, in this the children of God and the children of the devil are manifested. Whoever does not practice righteousness is not of God. Of who? The devil. Nor is he who does not love his brother. Does not love his brother. Do you have something against someone today? Maybe they haven't forgiven you and you're angry with them. You need to forgive them. You need to make things right with God if you want God's Holy Spirit to well over your life. If you want God's peace in your life, you need to be forgiven. When you go and you're forgiving and you forgive people, which I've done many times, it's hard, but it's so cool because the Holy Spirit brings you and shows you and says, are you not guilty? And I look at my life and I say, Lord, I am guilty of so many things in my life. So why can't I forgive someone, my brother? And the reason I say that is because the knowledge of sonship, it comes as a witness through the Holy Spirit of God. I am a son. You are a daughter of God. The Spirit shed abroad the love of God. Can you believe that? Shed the love of God in our hearts. Romans 5:5 says, now hope does not disappoint, because the love of God has been poured out in our hearts by the Holy Spirit who was given to us, was given to us. Notice that. And then he says the Spirit is earnest, or the guarantee that we are the children of God, 2 Corinthians 1:22, who also has sealed us and given us the Holy Spirit in our hearts as a guarantee. Mark that, as a guarantee. I love that. Thirdly, the Spirit is a seal of guarantee. Notice that we are the children of God. Ephesians 4:30, one of my favorite scriptures too. And do not grieve the Holy Spirit of God, by whom you were sealed for the day of redemption. Now you say, what grieves the Holy Spirit of God? The word grieve in the Greek means to bring pain to the Holy Spirit. Why? The Holy Spirit's a person. But check this out. He says, again, do not grieve the Holy Spirit of God, by whom you were sealed. You have been sealed by the redemption of Jesus Christ. When you go back and you go a little bit forward in chapter 4:30, you look at all the sins that are given there that grieve the Holy Spirit of God. When you go home, look at those sins. And then the Holy Spirit bears witness that we are heirs of God. For example, eternal life. Titus 3:7. That having been justified by his grace, we should become heirs according to the hope of eternal life. And then we are heirs of salvation. I like that one too. Hebrews 1:14. He says, are they not all ministering spirits sent forth to minister to those who will inherit salvation? You bet. And then thirdly here, we are heirs of the promises made by Abraham or to Abraham that he would become, notice, the citizen of a great, great nation. Galatians 3:29. And if you are Christ, then you are Abraham's seed and heirs according to the promise. You see, Abraham showed us that we were under the law. When we were under the law, it made us guilty. And because I found that I was guilty, I had to come to Christ to repent of my sins so that I could come to the light and get rid of the darkness. That's why we're here today. And he says, we are heirs of righteousness. Hebrews 11:7. By faith, Noah, being divinely warned of things not yet seen, move with godly fear. Prepare an ark for the saving of his household, by which he condemned the world and became heir of the righteousness which is according to faith. According to faith in each one of our lives. And then we are heirs of the grace of life. 1 Peter 3:7 says, and this is speaking husbands, likewise dwell with your wives with understanding. Wives, mark that. Understanding. Secondly, giving honor to the wife. Write that one too, big time. And then this is bigger time. Notice, as to the weaker vessel. To the weaker vessel. We must say amen, amen. And then, man, listen carefully, man. If you don't do that, he says that your prayers may not be hindered. Your prayers will be hindered. If you don't love your wife, if you don't pray with your wife, if you don't understand your wife. And I know there's a lot of little macho men here, but you know what? God has ways of humbling you like a little baby. And I'm going to pray that he does that for you.
0: We hope it's encouraging to know that you don't have to go alone through life's challenges when you look to the Lord and the strength of His Holy Spirit. 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We're a listener-supported ministry, and that means that every tax-deductible gift you give helps us reach more people with the good news of Jesus Christ. Tune in again next time as we continue this series with a challenge to fully submit to the leading of the Holy Spirit, allowing Him to transform your heart and establish new, God-honoring goals for your life. Let's rejoin Roel now for a closing thought.
1: Thirdly, the Holy Spirit bears witness what? That we are joint heirs with Christ. Romans 8:17 says, and if children, then heirs of God, joint heirs with Christ, and if indeed we suffer with Him, that we also may be glorified together with Him. And then fourthly, the Holy Spirit bears witness that we are conquerors over suffering. Wow, that's a big one. Over suffering. How about the Sermon on the Mount? Matthew 5:11, Jesus said, oh, how happy are you when they revile you and persecute you and say all kinds of things evil against you falsely for my sake. Rejoice, here's my attitude, rejoice and be exceedingly glad, for great is your reward in heaven, for so they persecuted the prophets, you know, who were before you. Something caught my eye here in verse 11. Blessed are you when they revile and persecute you. What's happening to the church that they were being persecuted now? We're going to be reviled. But at the same time, I draw the line for sin. I'm not going to give in to sin. I'm going to stand in God's righteousness and His truth.
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18: It's important to know what you believe, but you're going to find there are times when no matter what you believe, it's really going to turn out to be who you believe in. Because you can be in the darkest place and in the most difficult place, totally confused, not understanding why or what or anything, and still know God is good and He loves me. And here's His promise to me. I know whom I have believed.

0: Welcome to Apply Within, a verse-by-verse study of the Word of God with Pastor Bob Davis of North Country Chapel. We invite you to join with us as we, by the power of God's Holy Spirit, apply His Word within our own hearts as we study line upon line, precept upon precept, verse by verse through the Bible. Our study of 2 Timothy chapter 1 continues in verse 11 as Paul encourages Timothy to keep boldly proclaiming the gospel. Here's Pastor Bob.
1: Verse 8, let me get a running start. Let's see if we can remember this together. Do not, therefore, or be not, therefore, ashamed of the testimony of our Lord, nor of me, his prisoner. But be thou partaker of the afflictions of the gospel according to the power of God. Do you remember, those of you that were with us, do you remember that Paul is in prison? And he's in prison because he preaches the gospel. He preaches Jesus Christ and Him crucified and risen from the dead. But he's in prison under the death penalty sentence right now. He's going to die. They're going to cut his head off. And he says to Timothy, don't be ashamed of the testimony of our Lord. Whatever you do, don't be embarrassed or ashamed. And don't be embarrassed about me. I know what people are saying out there. You know, if he would have been honest and law-abiding, he wouldn't be in jail. Now, we all know better than that, but even as Christians, I think we think that about people sometimes. Hey, if they just do what's right, they wouldn't be in trouble. Come on, come on. Have you read your Bible lately? And Paul says, don't be ashamed of me, but you, Timothy, and this is for you and me as well, remember this, you be partakers of the afflictions of the gospel. Do you understand? We learned that if we're going to share Jesus Christ, if we're going to preach the gospel in God's word, it's not going to go so smoothly with us around this world. It's not so comfortable. And then he says this, according to the power of God, God who hath saved us and called us with a holy calling, not according to our works, but according to his own purpose and grace, which was given us in Christ Jesus before the world began. But is now made manifest by the appearing of our Savior Jesus Christ. Now we've seen it by the coming of Jesus Christ. God became flesh and dwelt among us. So now we've seen this, who hath abolished, Jesus has abolished death and has brought life and immortality to light through the gospel. Whereunto, speaking of that good news, I am appointed a preacher, an apostle, and a teacher of the Gentiles. For the which cause I also suffer these things. Nevertheless, I am not ashamed. For I know whom I have believed, and am persuaded that he is able to keep that which I have committed unto him against that day. You know, in 1 Timothy chapter 1, verse 11, Paul calls it the glorious gospel. It is good news, and I pray that you and I find ways to share it. It's everybody's calling, not just hers or his or the ones that you think that are gifted at it. We get to tell people Jesus loves them. We get to tell people God became flesh and dwelt among us. Now, Paul calls it the glorious gospel. It is good news.

and most important message ever given. I know that you know that, but sometimes we have to hear that out loud. The greatest and the most important message ever told. I hope you're telling it. Paul says, I have been appointed, chosen, called to preach the gospel, to sound the good news, in other words, be the herald of the good news. I've been appointed also to be an apostle, he says, and I've been appointed to teach the message of the word of God to the Gentiles. God's called me to do that. And then he reminds Timothy, and when he does, all the rest of us, he says, and Timothy and Bob and you guys, it's for this very reason I'm in prison right now. That's why I'm in this dungeon. It's why, he says, I'm having to write this letter to you from a Roman prison cell, a dungeon. That's why I am sitting here, Paul says, and I face the death penalty. It's because I serve Jesus. And I'm afraid we're so modern that we think that doesn't happen anymore. And you see this pastor over in these Muslim lands, and he's arrested because he's a Christian. And when there's an outcry, they say, oh, and by the way, he was giving away government secrets. You just got to find a charge that they can, you know, throw it against the wall, and whatever sticks, that's what we'll use. And Paul is not in prison for any other reason except because he is preaching Jesus Christ and him crucified and risen from the dead. And there are men and women today all around the planet, you might say they're political prisoners or this or that, but deep inside you know that many of them are there because they are serving Jesus Christ. And that's why Paul says it. Paul says, I know that's why I'm here, and I want you to know that. And then he says, and I want you to know I am not ashamed. And Paul says, it doesn't matter what they're saying. It doesn't matter what they think. Let me say this to you, Timothy. I am not ashamed. I'm here because of Jesus Christ, and I'm not ashamed of that. If they let me out, I'll preach Jesus Christ again. He was out for almost two years, and they brought him back. Now they're going to cut his head off. Paul doesn't care what others are saying, and he doesn't care what others are thinking. They're going to believe what they're going to believe. You know that, right? Paul's in prison. He's in a dungeon. He faces a death sentence. And whatever they're saying out there, they're going to say it. But he doesn't care. He says, I'm not ashamed. I'm serving the Lord. And that's why I'm here in this prison cell. And I am, here's what I like, I am entrusting my life and my all to Jesus. He's the one that entrusted me with this calling to preach, to be an apostle, to teach the word. So I'm entrusting myself and everything that I am and have to him. Notice something. He doesn't focus on what he believes. He focuses on who he believes in. He says, I know whom I have believed. And you say, well, what's the difference? Everyone, Timothy included, you and me, everyone, you're going to have dungeon times. Dark, difficult, troubled times. They come. Jesus said, in this world you will have tribulation. But be of good cheer, I've overcome the world. He didn't say there won't be tribulation, but there will. And in those times, listen closely, in those times when you, when I, when we struggle, we get into situations we do not understand, and sometimes it doesn't fit our doctrine, does it? Sometimes you go, it doesn't make sense. I don't know. I don't get it. I don't. And a lot of people at that point begin to lose heart. Paul says, that's not how I look at it. I know whom I have believed. Everything that's happening around me may not be making sense to me, but I know my Savior is alive and that he loves me. I know whom I have believed. There's going to come a time in your life when no matter what you believe, it's really going to turn out to be who you believe in. And that's going to carry you, that's what's carrying Paul through this dark time in the dungeon. And it's going to carry every one

0: us through. Timothy 2. No, it's good to know what you believe, but it's more important to know in whom you believe. He knows that Jesus Christ is God in human flesh. Paul knows. He knows that God Almighty came to this earth and went willingly to the cross to suffer there, to shed his blood, to pay the price for sin, for my sin, for yours, for all sin. And when he died and was buried, Paul knows Jesus rose from the dead. Paul said, I have seen him myself. He's alive. I know what I believe, but more importantly, I know in whom I believe. My faith is built on nothing less than Jesus' blood and righteousness. Here's what gets us through our most difficult times in our lives. What gets us through the trials, the temptations, the troubles? Not really what you believe, but who you believe. Because the devil's going to come along and say, you're a loser. That's true. And you're this and you're that. And Paul, you know the pressure was on Paul. You know it was. Many of the churches had a little trouble, a problem with him. They just quite didn't like the guy. And you read that as you read through his letters. You see it, and he knows it. It's not a secret. But nothing stops him. Why? I know whom I have believed. He's called me to do this. This is what he wants me to do. I'm not ashamed to do it. Whatever happens to me because of it. But this is what he wants me to do. And I'm not ashamed of that, Paul says. I think if you know whom you believe, as Paul says here, you're going to find yourself saying, just like Paul, Lord, here I am in this dungeon. I know you're here with me. So as long as I know you're with me, Paul says, it's okay. Lord, strengthen me. Carry me on. Give me all that I need. As long as I know that you're there, Lord, take me on through. Take me on through. I think he's saying this also to encourage Timothy, besides encouraging you and me, but Timothy, who's growing a little bit weary here in this 2 Timothy letter, and he's a little bit fearful. You'll see that as Paul continues to encourage him. Timothy's afraid. A lot of Christians are being arrested. A lot of people are getting a little bit of trouble. It's trouble's coming from all sides. Paul says, I know in whom I believe, and I know no matter what everybody thinks, I'll just keep serving Jesus. That's his point. And then he says it. He, Jesus, will keep that which I have entrusted to him. Notice that he said that in verse 12. The idea here is literally, he will keep that I have deposited with him. I've given my life to the Lord. My life is no longer my own, Paul would say. And he's going to keep all that I have entrusted to him until that final day when we stand before Jesus Christ. I don't know. You think about this. What a comfort to know that all we are, which isn't much in the eyes of the world, but all we are, and all we have is in the hands of Jesus Christ, our Lord and Savior, who loves us so much. And he's promised to take care of everything that concerns us, not just today and all forward, but for all eternity. I was talking to someone this week, and it kind of just struck me because we were talking a little bit about music stuff and things like that, how so-and-so is a fan of Elvis and so-and-so is a fan. And it just struck me, do you know God says that he is a fan of yours? You say, that's weird. I know, it's kind of a weird thought. He is a fan of yours. He probably has a T-shirt with your picture on it, wandering around heaven. You think about that. You say, all right, where? Romans chapter 8. He says, therefore, all things work together for good to those who love the Lord, to those who are called according to his purpose. He's got you. He's got me. He's got us. And he's going to take us on through. Oh, man, we might get a little bit wet. Paul did. He was shipwrecked 3 times. We might get a whole lot of a little bit of stuff. But you know what? We belong to Jesus. I know whom I have believed. There's all kinds of things I don't want to happen in my life. But you know what? You just want to trust God just the same, because who's in control of it? Not me, obviously. He is. And Paul doesn't want to be in prison, and he doesn't want to be facing the death penalty, but he is, and he is. And I know he's saying, God, I love you. And if you're open to suggestions, could you just open this cage and let me out? And then I can hear him praying it just like Jesus. Nevertheless, not my will, but thy will be done. What do you want for me? I deposit everything with you. It's in your hands. I just trust you, Lord. Well, look at verse 13. He says this, hold fast. If you want, hang on tightly the form of sound words, which you have heard of me in faith and love, which is in Christ Jesus. That good thing which was committed unto thee, keep by the Holy Ghost, which dwells in us. This you know, that all they which are in Asia be turned away from me, of whom are Phygellus and Hermogenes. Here's what I want you to do, Timothy. I want you to know I know whom I've believed, and I've deposited all of my life and everything I am to him. He'll keep it to that great day. He'll sort everything out. He's got me. He will take care of me. And I know, and so Timothy's learning, he'll take care of you too, Timothy. So here's what I want you to do, Timothy, but not just Timothy. These words are for you and for me. If you know Jesus Christ as your Lord and your Savior, these words are for you as well. If you don't know Jesus Christ, you can know him simply because the Holy Spirit, I know, speaking to your heart right now, saying, you know this is true. And when you hear that still small voice, just letting you know, don't fight it. Say yes. Give your heart to him. No big show. Give your heart to him. I heard one of the pastors say, every time I give an altar call, nobody gets saved. And then the other guy says, well, I gave an altar call. I mean, the church was packed for some reason. I gave an altar call, and one person accepted the Lord. I was kind of embarrassed. And think about this, everybody. The Bible says if one person comes to the Lord, the angels get down in heaven. They actually celebrate. One is a lot, if you ask me. If you want Jesus, you say yes, and the angels will dance, even if nobody around here cares much. The angels will celebrate. So here's what you do, Timothy, not just you, but all of us. Hold fast. Hold tightly to the form of sound words. Let me say it another way. Those sound words are none other than the Word of God. Hold tightly the Word of God. And Paul's been preaching it. And he's told Timothy, and he will tell him again, you preach the Word, the gospel in God's Word. Hold tightly, how? In true faith and love, which is in Christ Jesus. You got to be born again. You must be in Jesus Christ. And then what you do by the power of the Spirit is you hang on and you continue to teach and preach the gospel and the Word of God. You hold fast to that. Don't you let it go, even though maybe the whole church will eventually let it all go because it will be illegal. But don't you ever let that go. You hold tight to that. Those sound words are God's word. Notice, this is not done through your willpower, all right? I'm going to set my mind to it. That's where I think, even as true believers, that's where I think too many of us go wrong. I'm going to straighten myself out. I'm going to make myself useful for God. I've got this issue and this problem, and I'm struggling here, but I'll get over it. No, you won't. Not without God, you won't. Every one of us are overcomers in and through Jesus Christ alone. We will overcome, we will be delivered, we will be all those things by the power of God himself. And that's what Paul's saying here. The power of God's Holy Spirit, it's done through God's Holy Spirit. It's not done through my deciding it's going to be. This is what I'm going to do. You know, on the beginning of a new year, people make resolutions. Resolved. I'm going to quit this. resolved, I'm going to start that. You know what? God, help me to do this, to do that. God, your strength, your power. It's all through the power of God's Holy Spirit. Paul can't do it on his own. Timothy can't do it on his own. I can't do it on my own, and you can't do it on your own. But we are not on our own. We have God. We have Jesus Christ, our Lord and Savior. We've got God's Holy Spirit dwelling in us. You, Christian, are a temple of the Holy Ghost. God himself dwelling in you. And we need all the power of God's Holy Spirit we can get. Paul reminds Timothy that basically that he's preparing to die. This torch, Timothy, I got to pass it on to you. This torch, I got to pass it on to you. Just as Timothy, he passed that torch on down and on down and on down, and now we're carrying it. We can't just hold it and watch it go. We've got to pass it on, everybody. And if Jesus comes to get us, we're busy passing it on. And if he takes us and leaves the church here to continue working, we've raised up others, we've passed it on, and they're going to pass it on by the power of the Holy Spirit. We've been called. We've been gifted by God's Holy Spirit. We have the gospel message. We've been given the responsibility to preach it. Take the gospel with you outside of these four walls. Take it with you. Then Paul gives Timothy the names of two men. He names two men, Phygellus and Hermogenes. They gave up. We don't know if they were never truly born again and maybe they just walked off, or maybe it's embarrassing to be around. We're with this ministry here and the pastor, Paul, he's in prison, kind of embarrassing. You know, and a lot of people want to get off a ship when they think it's sinking, you know, like rats. Rats will do that. And it looks like these two guys were well known to Timothy because Paul says, Phygellus and Hermogenes, and he says, they left, they're gone. And he names these two guys. And I think he does it for a reason, not to embarrass those two guys, but to say, Timothy, do you remember how they were always with us and how they worked? Look, you've got to hold on tight to the word of God. Or the same thing that happened to you, because you know these guys well, they were friends, now they're gone. It looks like many left Paul when he went into prison, especially the second time. They sort of, like I said, abandoned ship. And that's what he said those two guys did. In verse 16, says, the Lord give mercy unto the house of Onesiphorus, for he often refreshed me and was not ashamed of my chain, of me being in prison. But when he was in Rome, he sought me out diligently and he found me. He came to prison and found me. The Lord grant him that he may find mercy of the Lord in that day, and in how many things he ministered unto me at Ephesus, you know very well. So he gives us three men. Three men, and we contrast them out. All three served in the ministry with Paul. All three knew Paul and served with Paul. All three of them did. Two of them, because of Paul's chains, got away from Paul. They went. I don't know what happened to them. We don't know. This is the last we hear about them. They're gone. But he says, Onesiphorus, that guy's a faithful servant. He contrasts the three. He's teaching Timothy just as he's teaching us. When the going gets tough, when the going really got tough, these two ran away. But notice Onesiphorus, he stuck by Paul's side. And when he came over from Ephesus, he made it a point to come over and to find Paul and to serve him, to minister to him there in prison. He would visit Paul and he would bring him supplies and spend some time with him. That's a true brother. That's what you and I call a true friend. And we used to sing this song, what a friend we have in Jesus. That's our Lord. He's never going to leave you. He's never going to forsake you or me. Others may, but Jesus would never do that. He's a true friend, a true brother. And Paul is encouraging Timothy, stand strong. I know it's embarrassing to be my friend, he says. I know I'm not ashamed, and you don't need to be ashamed. It's for God's glory. Timothy, here are three men you know. This is what it looks like when you watch it play out. These two are gone. This one is solid and strong. It's all by God's grace through the power of God's Holy Spirit.
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0: Hello and welcome to today's edition of the Grace to Live radio broadcast with Keith Crosby, Senior Pastor of Hillside Church in San Jose, California. We are so delighted that you've chosen to spend time with us today on the broadcast. And as always, we would encourage you to follow along with us in your Bibles if you can. On today's program, Pastor Keith will be taking us through a series on the providence of God, where we'll be making stops in the book of Ruth, in the Psalms, and also in the book of Job. So if you have your Bibles, please turn with us today to the book of Ruth. Now here's Pastor Keith with today's study.
1: And there was a prescribed procedure in the Old Testament for a lover at marriage and for a kinsman redeemer and for the descent of the land into the hands of inheritors for an inheritance. And so Boaz reminds this redeemer of the larger picture. And by God's providence, this man goes, I cannot redeem it. I'll impair my own inheritance. God honors obedience. Now, Boab was probably disappointed when he heard him say, I'll redeem it at first. But Boaz knew that God's will is perfect, that God reveals his will through. They wouldn't have called it the hand of providence. They would have called it something like his invisible hand. And he is willing to submit to that. And in his submission, in that hour or moment of maybe concern, or maybe even Ruth waiting to hear a word, there's always blessing when you conform your will to God's will. God loves you, and he wants what is best for you. He does not want to make life unnecessarily hard for you, but he wants you to play a role and to bear witness to your trust and faith in him in this unfolding drama of redemption. That is redemptive history. And our obedience honors God's established order as revealed in his will and receives from his hand the trials that he sends as we count it all joy. Not that it is easy, but we understand that God is at work and we try to harmonize our trajectory with his trajectory. That's what Boaz is doing here. He obeys. God surprises him by the fact that now he's going to be able to redeem Ruth and Naomi. Yahweh, God wants you to learn to trust him, and that's where these trials come from. You know, these trials are part of his providential hand. So what do you learn from this in the here and now, right here? I think a couple of things, a number of things. One, you always take the risk of obedience. You know, God makes his will very clear in his word. He gives you prohibitions, he gives you prescriptions, he gives you principles that you can apply. So when stuff happens, when life happens, you can look at those principles and interpret that situation through the lens of Scripture and respond to his providence with obedience. That's what Boaz did. That's what Ruth did. That's what Naomi did. Ruth said, I'll do whatever you tell me. Naomi said, do as I say. Wait on him. He'll know what to do. That's what's going on here. You always want to take the risk of obedience. You have nothing to lose and everything to gain. Risk being blessed by God. That's the first piece of application I would give you. And the second is just trust God. Trust God. His ways are perfect. He loves you. He's involved in every inch of thread that makes up the fabric of your existence, and that includes the slings and arrows of this life. He is always there, even when you can't see him. You may only see the tip of the iceberg, but you have no idea of the incalculable effects of your obedience. So risk being blessed by God, trust God, obey God. Concept number two, parallel number two, providence, obedience, and redemption. Redemption. We see these in verses 9 through 12. Then Boaz said to the elders and all the people, you are witnesses this day. I have bought from the hand of Naomi all that belonged to Elimelech and all that belonged to Chilion and to Mahlon. Also Ruth the Moabite, the widow of Mahlon, I have bought to be my wife, to perpetuate the name of the dead in his inheritance, that the name of the dead may not be cut off from among his brothers and from the gate of his native place. you are witnesses today. I told you that Boaz pictures the kinsman redeemer that is Jesus Christ. He's a picture of Christ here. Because here's the thing, by redeeming her, it cost him. He's going to be happy to support her, certainly, and her mother, Naomi. But now it impairs his rights of inheritance. It's kind of like Christ sacrificing for us. He is sacrificing for her. So he's going to marry her. He's going to perpetuate the name of her husband, Mahlon, not his own name, but this dead man's name, in accordance with what the Bible prescribed. In those days, the name of the dead may not be cut off from among his brothers from the gate of the native place. So he'll be representing those interests at the gate as an elder in the city from now on. He had no need to do it, but he did it because he wanted to please God in heaven the way Christ wanted to please his Father. Redemption. When you submit to God, expect blessing and redemption. Redemption from the situation. You're already redeemed. You're already saved. But God redeems every situation, every circumstance, every hardship. And there is always, always blessing, even though you can't see it maybe at that second or in that moment. Now, here Boaz can. Boaz is rejoicing in his heart and in his mind because you know that he loves Ruth, you know, and he said, you know, this second act is more wonderful than the first act, the second kindness. So he's thrilled, but he has no idea of the consequences of his actions, the good consequences of his action. But you have to bear witness. He says, you are witnesses this day to what I have done. They must have been thinking, what are you thinking? You're giving up all this stuff. They also know that Ruth is a woman, a worthy woman, a woman of excellence. There's a tale of double obedience here. You don't want to miss it. You see, Ruth's risky obedience, she risked rejection or risked getting redeemed by somebody else. Boaz's obedience, think back to his response to Ruth's request. He had his eye on Ruth. His heart was set on Ruth. But Boaz waited on the Lord. He was willing to forfeit his own line to her dead husband's name. I mean, this is his obedience. And then along such lines, we look at providence from an angle that these people can't see. We realize, and I hope you realize, that God had his eye on them from eternity past. There were no surprises for God. He knew what he was going to do with them. He knew what he was going to do to them. He knew what was going to happen. He knew how he was going to redeem the situation. He had his hand on them, bringing them to each other's path. And we'll see all things truly, truly work together for good here as we see redemption accomplished and applied. Boaz might have wanted to rush, but he knew better. And we need to know that too. The same applies to you and me in God's eternal plan. He knows his plans for you. He knows his purposes for you. And he knows that no matter what happens to you, he'll redeem the situation as you seek his will. And that type of redemption and blessing through that risk of obedience always leads to celebration in this life or the next. In this life, though, in that life, Boaz and Ruth saw it immediately. I want you to look at the response to the people, to the elders and the people who are at the gate when Boaz did this. Then all the people who are at the gate and the elders said, we are witnesses. May the Lord make the woman who is coming into your house like Rachel and Leah, who together built up the house of Israel, if they only knew. May you act worthily in Ephrathah and be renowned in Bethlehem. And may your house be like the house of Perez, whom Tamar bore to Judah. Tamar was someone who had come out of a bad situation, and Judah redeemed her and built the line of Judah, the line through whom the king of Israel came. Because of the offspring that the Lord will give you by this young woman. It's almost like these people were, it's almost like, you know, in a football game and there's 3 seconds left to go, and somebody kicks the ball through the uprights and the crowd jumps to their feet. These people had been watching Naomi and Ruth's love for her, and they were not unaware of Boaz's interactions. Word travels fast. And they were like, this is just so great. This is so wonderful. May you be blessed beyond what you can imagine. Think about that. You know, when you bear witness, when you obey God, when you suffer for God, when you risk for God, people are watching, and there are unsaved people watching who really want to believe that you believe what you say you believe and that your obedience really matters. And when you obey, they know. And maybe they're going to come talk to you, and they're like, oh, finally, hooray, there's somebody I can talk to. And there are others who are just pulling for you. You know, with obedience, there's redemption, there's celebration. And what do you do with that? Well, consider all of this in what Naomi and Ruth had endured. I mean, consider the initial hardships that led to celebration. Ruth and Naomi came through a long, difficult journey. Sadness led to redemption. Know that your cooperation with God's sovereignty, your obedience, is only the tip of the iceberg. There is this ripple effect. You know, when you throw a pebble in a pond, and that pebble hits the pond, and there's this ripple effect, as our slide will show, where those waves radiate outward from the pebble. And their obedience did the same thing, as we'll see in just a moment. So what do you do with this? Try and see your circumstances through the lens of providence and obedience. Understand that people are watching and bear witness. Number two, let your witness be grounded by your faith in God and His Word. Grounded in trust, grounded in faith. You trusted God to save you. Trust Him to redeem the situation. Because when He redeems, there will be a celebration. Concept number three, or parallel number three, is this: providence, obedience, and results. Providence, obedience, and results. Where do we see this? We see this in Ruth 4:13. So Boaz took Ruth, and she became his wife. And he went into her, and the Lord gave her conception, and she bore a son. They had temporal blessing, right? The results of their obedience. It was the tip of the iceberg. It was good news indeed. I mean, think about it. This woman had been married for 10 years and never had a child. Providence saw to it that she did. But now she was blessed by the hand of the Lord in Bethlehem to bring a child into this world who would be the first in their line that would lead to the Messiah. And there would be celebration. You know, the results of her obedience and the results of God's providence would lead to increasing celebration. People went crazy when that child was born. They were so happy. People were pulling for her the way they may be pulling for you as you live for Christ. In verse 14, we see this. Then the women said to Naomi, "Blessed be the Lord," they praise God, "who has not left you this day without a redeemer. And may his name be renowned in Israel." And right now they're talking about the little boy. "He shall be to you a restorer of life and a nourisher in your old age. For your daughter-in-law who loves you, who is more than you to seven sons, has given birth to him." Then Naomi took the child and laid him on her lap and became his nurse. And the women of the neighborhood gave him the name, saying, "A son has been born to Naomi." They named him Obed. He was the father of Jesse, the father of David. The results of obedience. The beginning of the Messianic line in David. Now, when they wrote this, you know, they were just celebrating the birth of this child. And when somebody looked back over the pages of history and inscripturated and wrote down this story for posterity to show us how God moves in our lives, they were rejoicing because all this obedience, all this sticking within the guardrails that God had established in the Pentateuch for the kinsman redeemer, for lover at marriage, waiting on God, the final results was the king of Israel, David. They did not know what was coming next. Their celebration really became a prayer. The women were rejoicing, spoke to Naomi, but they were like praying, may God bless, may God do this, blessed be the name of the Lord. They credit him with a son, all this recognition to God. They intercede for the son's name, Obed. They pray a blessing on her, and then they have no idea what's coming. And what comes? Well, what comes is found in Matthew chapter 1, and that is the lineage of the Messiah. Abraham was the father of Isaac. Isaac was the father of Jacob. Jacob, the father of Judah. It goes on down. Perez, the father of Hezron, and Nahshon, the father of Salmon, and Salmon, the father of Boab, Boaz by Rahab, and Boaz, the father of Obed by Ruth, and Obed, the father of Jesse, and Jesse, the father of David, the king. After the deportation, Matthan, the father of Jacob, Jacob, the father of Joseph, the husband of Mary, of whom was born Jesus, who is called the Christ. It's this pebble in a pond thing. It's this tip of the iceberg. God's sovereign plan, in biblical terms, is often you only see the tip. They thought it was great that they had a son. Finally, this woman's waited 10 years. Naomi has a grandson to care for her in her old age. God redeems the situation. God rewards risk when you obey him. But the results were beyond anything they could imagine, because their faithfulness, their obedience, their conformity to the revealed will of God and his word, and their following God and the circumstances restrained from getting ahead of him by his word, or getting behind him, or deviating to the left or the right. The reaction, the equal force, you might say, to this force of nature that is the providence of God, which is more than the force of nature, was your salvation and mine. There's so much we don't see day in and day out as we grind it out in this fallen world. As we look at the world falling apart all around us, we understand that we can't save the world. There's only one Savior, Jesus Christ. There's no politician or political party or movement that's going to change anything. But Christ can change eternities. And you can, as his servant, bear witness to his grace with every divine appointment, every providential situation that God places you in. You can respond in obedience. You can risk your reputation. There's always risk in obedience. But you can experience God redeeming the situation the way you experienced his redemption at salvation. And you can see the reward in this life or the next, and there always will be a reward, and that reward is the result of your faithfulness, of your obedience. So when in doubt, obey. Obey God's word. Stay on the script. He has written a script for us, and that is the word of God. His stage direction will come through the hand of providence and the conviction of the Holy Spirit. You have no idea who or what you are raising, or who or what your children or grandchildren will raise. The writer of Ruth had some idea, but Naomi and Boaz didn't. But what they knew was God is to be obeyed and not trifled with. And they did not underestimate his ability for compassion and grace, and neither should you, thank God. They simply obeyed. And so what I can tell you is this. God has raised you up. How many times have I said this to you? For such a time as this. Nothing that happens to you happens by accident or mistake. That is the hand of providence. And the question is when he puts you in a certain situation, will you obey? Will you obey? If you do obey, prepare to be amazed. Because God loves you and he is exalting you by allowing you to serve him. And when you obey him, there will be blessing there will be reward as you bear witness to him. Prepare to be amazed. Prepare to be blessed. Maybe not in this life, maybe you will, but certainly in the next, when you lay up treasure in heaven. So what do? Number one, understand that your obedience has consequences, and they are exponentially greater than what you can see. Do not underestimate the value of your obedience or the impact of it. There's a world that you can't see and a timeline that you can't know. So obey. That means what? Number two, play the role that God has given you. Accept it. Embrace it. There may be times of great distress, but there will be a final time of great celebration. Three, know that trials, hardships, situations and circumstances, ministries, life has a beginning, a middle, and an end. And our final end is what counts when we receive our final reward. Live with eternity stamped on your forehead, because God is at work in your life right now, and he will see it through. He will complete the work that he began in you and welcome you home. This is not optimism. This is not naivety. This is hope. Hope in the sovereignty of God and his providential hand. Let's pray. Father, we thank you. We thank you for this amazing story of redemption accomplished and applied, where a widow, a foreigner, is welcomed in to a foreign land, and in her obedience, grafted into the family of Israel, redeemed in marriage by a prominent man who loves you and loves her. And their obedience has brought about our salvation. Lord, help us never to underestimate the impact of our faithfulness to our faithful God. Help us to take the risks and the hardships, understanding that you will redeem the situation and that the results will be glorious. We pray this in Jesus' name, the name above all names. Amen.

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We are so blessed that you've chosen to spend time with us today studying God's Word. And if you'd like more information on Pastor Keith or Hillside Church, here's how you can connect with us. 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Well, we hope that you'll join us again next time for Grace to Live. But until then, I'm your host, Kevin Reeves. And on behalf of Pastor Keith and everyone here at Hillside Church, it is our prayer that the Lord will richly bless you. 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
3: Ronald Reagan understood that preserving liberty required more than defending it. It had to be taught. In his 1989 farewell address, Reagan warned America about the danger of losing its national memory. If we forget what we did, we won't know who we are. Reagan understood that a free nation cannot preserve principles its people no longer understand. Every generation must learn why America's freedoms matter, understand the sacrifices that secured them, and accept the responsibilities that come with self-government. Liberty cannot be simply inherited. It must be intentionally passed from one generation to the next. Because when we fail to teach the meaning of freedom, we eventually lose the will to preserve it. So, are we preparing the next generation merely to inherit liberty, or teaching them why it is worth preserving?
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1: 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Black Entertainment Television had me for 9 seasons. I know the line with my black brothers and sisters. Here's the line. Dr. Martin Luther King, President Obama, and hearing. 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They're very proud.
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0: Welcome to Life from the Word with Pastor Chris Swanson of Calvary Chapel, Chester Springs. 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
1: God desires to work through you. There's a generation around you that are perishing in their sins. He has promised to gift his church with gifts of the Holy Spirit, whatever they may be. And they're not just one or two. There's lists of them. Romans 12, 1 Corinthians 12. And please see in 1 Corinthians chapter 12, the gifts. Chapter 14, how to use them. Kind of like your Bible, either side cover. And in the middle, do it in love. Oreo theology. Gifts, use, love. The good stuff that you eat in the middle. Make sure it's in love. Because if you have these great gifts, but you have no love, you're noise. Interesting, Galatians, what is the fruit of the Spirit? Love. Then identified by joy, peace, long-suffering, goodness, gentleness, goodness, faith, and all these other wonderful attributes. Self-control. So God wants to pour out. Back to our chapter. Interestingly enough, you don't have to agree with me. I won't feel differently about you if you hold one position or the other, but I just want to challenge you that, you know, God still likes to move among his people, and we are in the last days. Israel's back in the land. It's only a matter of time till everything begins to just kick off that we're promised in Ezekiel 38, 39. And more than ever, I think God's people need to be empowered by his Spirit. And I think God's people ought to be open to what God wants to do to them and through them by his Spirit and working on their behalf. So back to, again, 1 John 4. Believe not every spirit, but try the spirits, again, whether they be of God, talked about last week, whether they are of God, because many false prophets are gone out into the world. So hereby know ye the Spirit of God. Every spirit that confesses that Jesus Christ is come in the flesh is of God. And again, remember, no man moving by the Spirit will call Jesus accursed. And every spirit that confesses not that Jesus Christ is come in the flesh is not of God. This is that spirit of Antichrist. Whereof you have heard that it should come, even now already is it in the world. Pastor Chris, can you make it relevant to today? Okay. Two articles. First one coming from CNSnews.com. Good website, by the way. I want you to pay attention to the time stamp. October 9th, 2019, 10:40 a.m. Scalafari, Pope Francis told me that Jesus incarnate was a man, not at all a god. Pope Francis's longtime atheist friend and interviewer, Eugenio Scalafari, claims that the Pope told him that once Jesus Christ became incarnate, he was a man, a, quote, man of exceptional virtues, unquote, but, quote, not at all a god, unquote. The teaching of the Catholic Church and most Christian churches is that Jesus Christ, the Son of God, was incarnated as fully man and fully God. As the Catechism of the Catholic Church states, quote, the unique and altogether singular event of the incarnation of the Son of God does not mean that Jesus Christ is part God and part man, nor does it imply that he is the result of a confused mixture of the divine and of the human. He became truly man while remaining truly God. Jesus Christ is true God and true man. All right, further down. Scalfari states in the October 9th edition of La Repubblica the following, quote, those who, as it happened many times with me, have had the luck of meeting him and speaking to him with the greatest cultural intimacy, know that Pope Francis conceives Christ as Jesus of Nazareth, man, not God incarnate, unquote. Quote, once incarnate, Jesus stops being a god and becomes a man until his death upon the cross, unquote. Scalfari continues, quote, when I had the chance of discussing these sentences, Pope Francis told me, again quoting the Pope, according to him, they are the proven proof that Jesus of Nazareth, having once become a man, was, though a man of exceptional virtues, not at all a god, unquote. The interview caused an uproar, and the Vatican claimed that what the Pope reportedly said was a reconstruction and not quoted. The Vatican did not deny what Scalfari reported, but said it could not be. Pope Francis told me, again quoting the Pope, according to him,

or remove the article from its website. Commenting on his latest revelation, Rorte Saley said, "Now, obviously, as it often happens with Francis's informal interviews with Eugenio Scalfari, some will try to deny the veracity of what Scalfari, a seasoned journalist, affirms. Quote, let us just recall for the record of events that there is no reason to doubt its general accuracy. We are way past the time of doubting the general accuracy of the Scalfari quotes. Not now that the papal interviews to Scalfari have been published on the Vatican website, and that they've been occasionally published by the Vatican Publishing House." So that was the first article. Second article, October 9th, 12:11 p.m. Did Pope Francis say that Jesus isn't God? Don't believe the report, Vatican says. Vatican City, October 9th, 12:11 p.m. The Vatican said Wednesday that an Italian journalist that has previously corrected for not speaking accurately when he claimed that Pope Francis denied Christ's divinity, quote, as already stated on other occasions, the words that Dr. Eugenio Scalfari attributes in quotation marks to the Holy Father during talks with him cannot be considered a faithful account of what was actually said, but represent a personal and free interpretation of what he heard, as appears completely evident from what was written today regarding the divinity of Jesus Christ, Matteo Bruni, director of the Holy See's press office, said in a statement. This got my attention. Scalfari, who famously does not take notes during interviews, has misrepresented Pope Francis in the past. My question to his handlers, well then, why on earth would you give him another interview? How many are following me on this one? Like, if you know the guy's, am I the only one seeing this? In 2018, he claimed the Pope denied the existence of hell. And the Vatican subsequently said that the Pope had not granted an interview and that the journalist had inaccurately represented a conversation between the men during a private Easter visit. So what do you know? Here, this text you just learned showing up in the news, something we ought to be wary of. Which one's right? Don't know, but I'd keep an eye on it. So verse 4. You are of God, little children, and have overcome them. Why and how? Because greater is he that is in you. When you believed upon Jesus, he gave you the Holy Spirit, than he that is in the world. We talked about that. They are of the world, therefore speak they of the world, and the world heareth them, and heareth them gladly. We are of God. Why? Well, chapter 3, verse 23, because we believe on the name of his Son, Jesus Christ. We are of God. He that knoweth God heareth us. He that is not of God heareth us not. Hereby know we the spirit of truth and the spirit of error. How? Will or not, verse 2 and 3, they confess that Jesus Christ has come in the flesh. So, beloved, let us love one another. Here it is again, loving one another. He said, if you say you love God and you're walking in the light and you hate your brother, you're in darkness. Over and over. I try to meet as many people as I can on a Sunday. Do my best. Try to remember names. But quite honestly, when we say to folks, hey, take a minute, greet one another, we'll be back in a few minutes, you know, teach the word. You know, some of you do it, some of you don't. But when you reach out and say, you know, and I know what people say, well, I don't want to say hi to them because they've probably been coming for like 2 years and I've only been coming for 2 months. And meanwhile, they're going, I don't want to say hi to them because they've probably been coming for 2 years and I've only been coming for 3 months. And you know, and here they are. You're who they meet. How you doing? What's going on? What's your name? This is mine. It may take you a few weeks. You'll get it down. You'll remember who they are. Keep saying hi. Just hi, Chris. Hi. When you, nothing worse. Hi, Chris. Yes, I know. No, you're supposed to give me your name back. Play along. Help me out. I may never meet them, and you're who they meet on a Sunday. There's two things I hope people would see among us. One, we love God. And two, we try to love each other. Two key things. We love God. We try to love each other. John, over and over, writing to these churches, listen, let us love one another, for love is of God. Everyone that loveth is born of God. That's the change that comes into our hearts from knowing Jesus. And knoweth God. Verse 8, he that loveth not knoweth not God. For God is what? Ooh, God is love. Okay, Pastor, how can you tell me about a God of love when I see famine and warfare and birth defect and human struggles and pain and suffering and all these things? What God made was very good.

0: But he gave to Adam and to Eve the ability to choose. The angelic realm also had the ability to choose. You see, if God desires a relationship with his creation, and his creation has no choice in the matter and are simply forced into a relationship with him, then where's the relationship? How many follow me on this one? Think shotgun wedding. Where's the relationship? But if God gives the ability for a man or a woman to understand, one, that there is a God, two, sadly, because of Adam and Eve, I know none of you would have made their choice, but because of Adam and Eve, we've all been now sinners, and we've all now an offense to a holy God who rectified the problem by coming down himself and dying in our place so he could extend to us, honestly, forgiveness, reconciliation, and yet not compromise his own integrity. He is love, but he's holy. He judges, but he's merciful. These beautiful, just amazing attributes of God. He is love. And we also learned, interesting, in the beginning of this epistle, John went to great lengths to say that which we have seen, which we have heard, which we have handled, which we've touched concerning the word of life, Jesus of Nazareth. And he said, and this we declare unto you, that God is light, and in him there is no darkness at all. So number one, he's light, he's holy. Two, he loves us. God is love. And so if you're drawing closer to God, then you ought to also be demonstrating more and more of his love. Fruit of the Spirit is love. It's amazing how often love for one another. Again, people coming in here maybe never come back. Who knows? One Sunday you may see them. But the love of God between God's people is a powerful witness. Especially as you travel mission fields, you meet people that you can't even speak the same language, but it's clear they're a believer. It's clear you're a believer. There's a joy, and people see you have a connection, for lack of a better word, the fraternity of the believers, in a sense, or this fellowship of the believers that has come from the Holy Spirit because God has put his love in our hearts when we believed. It's a powerful testimony. How much love are you seeing out in the world? Funny, they don't take their camera and go, I'm going to take a lovey. What do they take?
1: Selfie.
0: What's the world all about? Me, me, me, mine, mine, mine. Showing the love of God gets people's attention. Can be as simple as saying, how are you? Welcoming people to the area. Lots of building going on, lots of people moving in, lots of opportunities. Show the love of God. So God is love. The world that we see around us is not what God created. He created something very good. But he allows men and women the ability to choose. He will not violate your ability to choose. He will not force you to choose. He simply demonstrates to you that if you will humble yourself and ask his forgiveness, he will not only restore you, he will adopt you in his family, and he will bless you. God is love. Wow, is that powerful. In this was manifested the love of God towards us. You want to know how he's love? He proved it. Because that God sent his only begotten Son into the world. Why? That we might live through him, through his death, his resurrection, he paid for us. Herein is love, not that we loved God, we're going to learn he called us first. Not that we loved God, but that he loved us and sent his Son to be the, big word, propitiation, blood atonement for our sins. So, beloved, if God so loved us, then we also ought to love one another. It's very simple. That relationship should spill over to others. Start at home. So verse 11, beloved, if God so loved us, we ought also to love one another. No man hath seen God at any time. And that's where we ran out of time and we started saying, well, wait a minute, what about these different encounters? And so I'm going to show you some scriptures. They're not all of them, but we'll give you sort of a basic picture here. And then you can go home and study them for yourselves. But let's look at the record. Yes, we know that Adam and Eve were with the Lord in the cool of the day before their fall. That we know about. But go to Exodus 24. Again, do the hair roller treatment, which I do. Fold that over. Exodus 24. Let's start with some of these. In Exodus chapter 24, there, the people have been trusting that Moses really has heard from the Lord, and so now the Lord will appear to the elders of Israel and show himself. And so in Exodus 24, we learn this. He said unto Moses, come up unto the Lord, you and Aaron, Nadab and Abihu, and 70 of the elders of Israel, and worship ye, note this, afar off. And so Moses came and told the people the words in verse 9. Then went up Moses and Aaron, Nadab and Abihu, and 70 of the elders of Israel. And they saw the God of Israel. What did they see? Here it comes. There was under his feet, as it were, a paved work, as of a sapphire. Now, when you hear like as unto and as it were, what is it trying to tell you? This is how it appeared as best we can describe it. In other words, I can't give you something specific. I can only give you an approximation. As it were a paved work of sapphire stone, and as it were the body of heaven in his clearness, and upon the nobles and the children of Israel, he laid not his hand, and also they saw God, something of him, and did eat and drink. Turn now to Exodus 34. Moses, serving the Lord, says to him in chapter 33, verse 18, I beseech thee, show me thy glory. Let me see you, is the idea. Let me see your glory. And the Lord said, verse 19, I will make all my goodness pass before thee, and I will proclaim the name of the Lord before thee, and will be gracious to whom I will be gracious, and will have mercy on whom I will have mercy. Verse 20, Exodus 33, and he said, for thou canst not see my face, for there shall no man see me and live. Question, what did the elders of Israel not see in chapter 24? His face. How many are okay with that and are still with me? Two of you. Boy, I've lost you already. Well, that's bad. Look at chapter 34. The Lord, verse 5, descended in a cloud, stood with Moses there, and proclaimed the name of the Lord. And the Lord passed before him and proclaimed, the Lord God, merciful and gracious, long-suffering, abundant in goodness and truth. Oh, by the way, you cannot see my face and live, verse 21, chapter 33. So he said, look, there's a place by me. You stand upon the rock, verse 22. I'll go by, my glory will pass, and I will cover you with my hand. And so you will see my after part is the idea, my back in the sense of the after glory. That was chapter 33. Sorry, missed that. Now chapter 34. So the Lord descended in a cloud, stood with him, and there proclaimed the name of the Lord. And he said, verse 7, keeping mercy for thousands, forgiving iniquity and transgression and sin, same in the Old Testament as the New, and that will by no means clear the guilty, visiting the iniquity of the fathers upon the children and upon the children's children unto the third and fourth generation. Moses made haste and bowed his head to the ground, didn't wait for that hand, and the earth down to the earth, and he worshiped. And he goes on to make a request of God. On your way back, stop at Psalm 110. So come back from Exodus, keep working your way back. If you don't know where any of this is, just relax and listen. You'll get it later. But Psalm 110. This is a psalm Jesus actually quoted regarding himself. But here, an interesting psalm for us to continue to consider. And hopefully it'll unlock Isaiah chapter 6 to you. The capital L-O-R-D, the Lord. Now, when you see capital L-O-R-D, what is that telling us? The name of God, Jehovah or Yahweh, depending on how the vowels are accounted for. The Lord, Jehovah, said unto my Lord, that is Adonai. So Jehovah said unto Adonai, sit thou at my right hand. Who's at the right hand of the Father? Jesus. There you go. Sit thou at my right hand till I make your enemies your footstool. Again, Jesus will quote this of himself in the Gospels. The Lord shall send the rod of thy strength out of Zion. Rule thou in the midst of thine enemies. Thy people shall be willing in the day of thy power. And the beauties of holiness from the womb of the morning, thou hast the dew of thy youth. And so the Lord, again, capital L-O-R-D, has sworn and will not repent. You, Adonai, at his right hand, you are a priest forever after the order of Melchizedek. We learn that in Hebrews. So the Lord, Adonai, at thy right hand, verse 5, shall strike through kings in the day of his wrath, the return of Jesus Christ. So we have this interesting psalm of the Father speaking these things to the Son, Adonai, who is on his right hand. Now go to Isaiah chapter 6. Isaiah chapter 6. Further to the right from Psalms. I tried to do it in order to minimize your pain. Isaiah chapter 6, in the year that King Uzziah died, about 740 to 739 BC, I saw the Adonai, lowercase, L-O-R-D. I saw the Lord sitting upon a throne, high and lifted up, and his train filled the temple. And above it stood the seraphims, each one had six wings, with twain he covered his face, with twain he covered his feet, and with twain he did fly. And one cried unto another and said, Holy, holy, holy is the Lord of hosts. The whole earth is full of his glory, proclaiming God's glory. And the posts of the door moved at the voice of him that cried, and the house was filled with smoke. Isaiah then responds, Then I said, Woe is me, for I am undone, because I'm a man of unclean lips. I dwell in the midst of a people of unclean lips. For my eyes, again Isaiah's impression, have seen the King, the Lord of hosts. Well, then flew one of the seraphims unto me, having a live coal in his hand, which he had taken with the tongs from off the altar. And he said, laid it upon my mouth and said, Lo, this hath touched thy lips, thine iniquity is taken away, and thy sin is purged. Also I heard the voice of Adonai, lowercase, of the Lord saying, Whom shall I send? Who will go for us? And you know what Isaiah said, right? Here am I. Send me. And he said, Go, tell this people, hear ye indeed, but understand not. See ye indeed, but perceive not. Make the heart of this people fat or gross, because make their ears heavy and shut their eyes, lest they see with their eyes and hear with their ears and understand with their heart and convert and be healed. And so this interesting message Isaiah is to carry. Turn now to our same author, John, in his gospel. John's gospel, chapter 12. Because John actually explains this encounter to us of Isaiah with the Lord. John chapter 12. As we get to chapter 12, let's go with verse 36. It tells us, verse 35, Jesus said to him, Yet a little while is the light with you, speaking of himself. Walk while you have the light, lest darkness come upon you. For he that walketh in darkness knoweth not whither he goeth. While you have the light, believe in the light, that you may be children of light. These things spake Jesus, and departed, and did hide himself from them. Verse 37, John's commentary. But though he had done so many miracles before them, which, by the way, were prophesied by Isaiah, chapter 35, and elsewhere. So many miracles before them, yet they believed not on him. Why? Verse 38, that the saying of Isaiah the prophet might be fulfilled, which he spake first here, chapter 53, Lord, who hath believed our report, and to whom has the arm of the Lord been revealed? Therefore they could not believe, because that Isaiah said again, chapter 6 that we just looked at, he hath blinded their eyes and hardened their heart. They had already shut them. God confirmed it. That they should not see with their eyes, nor understand with their heart, and be converted, and I should heal them. Verse 41, this is key. These things said Isaiah when he saw his glory and spake of him. Nevertheless, among the chief rulers, many believed on him, but because of the Pharisees, they did not confess him. Let's clear away the pronouns. And try verse 41 again. These things said Isaiah when Isaiah saw Jesus' glory and spoke of Jesus. Nevertheless, among the chief rulers, many believed on Jesus, but because of the Pharisees, they did not confess Jesus. So who is John telling us Isaiah saw in chapter 6? Jesus, the Lord at the right hand. Adonai. Well, this, come on, what about Ezekiel? Okay, I'll go back to Ezekiel, I'll make you turn left again, back to Ezekiel, chapter 1. What about Ezekiel? The way he writes it, it almost seems like he's from the valley in Southern California. You'll see in a minute. Chapter 1 of Ezekiel, verse 4, left turn for you. He's after Isaiah and Jeremiah. I looked, and behold, a whirlwind came out of the north, a great cloud, and a fire enfolding on itself, and a brightness was about it, and out of the midst of it, as the color of amber, out of the midst of the fire. And then out come these living creatures, these angelic hosts that are there. Verse 22, we learn the likeness of the firmament upon the heads of these living creatures above them, like what the elders saw in chapter 24 of Exodus. Was as the color of a terrible or awesome crystal stretched forth over their heads. Under their firmament, the angels, their wings were straight, one toward the other, and every one had two, which covered on this side, and every one had two, which covered on that side, their bodies. And they went, and I heard the noise of their wings like the noise of great waters, as the voice of the Almighty, the voice of speech as the noise of a host. And when they stood, they let down their wings. And, verse 25, there was a voice from the firmament that was over their heads when they stood and had let down their wings. And above the firmament that was over their heads, there was the likeness of a throne. Best you can describe it.
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1: This is Seth Leibson for Townhall.com. Some people did something, one prominent Islamist member of Congress put it. An Islamist candidate for U.S. Senate wrote, "Those we killed in our response to 9/11 were equally to be mourned as victims, just as the Americans killed on 9/11 were." He has also campaigned with a popular broadcaster who claimed the U.S. deserved 9/11. The Islamist mayor of New York has posted on X, "There is no moral difference between those who were killed on 9/11 and those we killed in response." This is how we lose the distinction between good and evil, which many thought would never be confused again after 9/11. Elie Wiesel wrote, "History is to civilization what memory is to individuals. For those of us who remember 9/11 accurately, we can never forget it, nor the fact that vast numbers of people with a medieval ideology still want us dead. Those engaging in moral equivalence about it are the handmaidens of hate. If ignored, they will be the authors of our destruction, which, Abraham Lincoln reminded us, can only come from within." I'm Seth Leibson.
2: Foundations of Freedom, a look at America's founding principles and the leaders who shaped our nation.
3: Ronald Reagan understood that preserving liberty required more than defending it. It had to be taught. In his 1989 farewell address, Reagan warned America about the danger of losing its national memory. "If we forget what we did, we won't know who we are." Reagan understood that a free nation cannot preserve principles its people no longer understand. Every generation must learn why America's freedoms matter, understand the sacrifices that secured them, and accept the responsibilities that come with self-government. Liberty cannot be simply inherited. It must be intentionally passed from one generation to the next. Because when we fail to teach the meaning of freedom, we eventually lose the will to preserve it. So, are we preparing the next generation merely to inherit liberty, or teaching them why it is worth preserving?
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10: The kingdom of God is past, present, and future. Salvation is past, present, and future. The changing is past, present, and future. The same thing with the book of Revelation. It's already happened. It is happening. It will happen.
9: Like many people, you may be really very familiar with some parts of the Bible. And then there are other parts that you're very unfamiliar with. Consider, for instance, the book of Revelation. Reading Revelation can be overwhelming, especially when you see the text align with real-world events. A lot of people just avoid its pages, but get ready, because up next, Dr. Michael Youssef begins a series of messages giving you a biblical, real-life look into the secrets and practical life wisdom found in this life-changing part of God's Word. So let's listen as Dr. Michael Youssef begins his series, An End Times Warning for the Modern-Day Church.
10: Do you know why, of all 66 books of the Bible, the book of Revelation is the only book in which there's a blessing associated with reading it and studying it? Not only one blessing, two blessings. They're almost like a bookends. You find one blessing in chapter 1, verse 3, and the other is in chapter 22, verse 7. Now, I am personally convinced that because the Lord is true to His word, the blessing will be ours. So what is that message of Revelation? What is the core message of Revelation? Listen carefully. If you're taking notes, I'm going to speak a little slower so you can get it. It is really found in chapter 1, verse 19. Underline, Revelation chapter 1, verse 19. Write, therefore, what you have seen, what is now, and what will come to pass. Past, present, future. What you have seen, what is now, and what will come. Please listen carefully. The concept of holding the past, the present, and the future together is one of the most important concepts in the Bible. Because you know and I know that somehow in our ordinary lives, you find people who are constantly living in the past. The past is holding them back with chains. The past, and they never make any progress because they're living in the past. Now, there are other Christians who live in the present. Well, just now, what is going to happen now, today, and that's it. No thought for the past or the future. Then there are others who are living for the future. It's the next thing. And they cannot even think about today and the days past and learn from the past errors or whatever it is. They're just constantly going for the next thing. The Bible teaches us very clearly that the past, the present, and the future must be held together if we are to live a balanced Christian life. From the past, we learn from those mistakes and grow through them. In the present, we walk with God today. And in the future, we expect with great deal of enthusiasm and excitement of what's going to happen. All of this must be together. Let me explain to you what I mean from the Bible. The Bible teaches us that we were saved in the past. The moment you said yes to Jesus, you're saved. That's past. We are being saved every day. We will be eternally saved. You see that? Past, present, future. The Bible also says that we changed in the past. I remember the day I gave my life to Christ. I mean, the sky was bluer, the sun was brighter. I mean, my whole life was turned upside down. So I was changed. But I'm continuously changing. If I'm not changing every day in the present, there's something wrong with me. The Bible said that we go from one point of glory into another. What's that mean? We grow into the character of Christ. But then we will be changed in the future. And that is the most glorious change of all, because we will become perfect like Christ. Same thing with the kingdom of God. The kingdom of God is past. It came with Jesus. In Mark 1:14, he said, the kingdom of God is here. What is the kingdom of God? It's the rule of God in our lives. It's the reign of God in our hearts. So the kingdom of God past with Jesus. The kingdom of God is now, here, reigning and ruling in our hearts every single day. And the kingdom of God is coming when Jesus reigns and rules with our own perceptible eyes. You see, the kingdom of God is past, present, and future. Salvation is past, present, and future. The changing is past, present, and future. The same thing with the book of Revelation. It's already happened. It is happening. It will happen. Amen? When it happens, it's going to happen with intensity for the future. The Bible talks about the Great Tribulation as a future time in which there will be severe persecution and suffering. And most people agree that it's the period of 7 years. That's what the Bible called the Great Tribulation. I want you to think with me about the first century Christians, these believers in Rome who were thrown into hungry lions. They were dipped in hot tar. The Nero persecution was so severe. If you lived at that time, wouldn't you not think that this is the Great Tribulation? Fast forward today. Headline news. If you're a Christian in Syria or Iraq, and you watched as parents, your babies, being crucified alive, or beheaded, or worse, wouldn't you think the Great Tribulation is here? And yet the Great Tribulation will happen with far wider implication on global level. So it happened. It is happening, and it will happen in the future. And that is why this book of Revelation, the word means revealing. You know, in the Greek, it's apocalypse, with a lot of people think of apocalypse now in the movies. You know, they think it's disaster is going to happen. No. All the word means in Greek is that revealing or uncovering or showing us something that was covered and now it's uncovered. That's what Revelation means. That is why this revealing book is a timeless book. It is a timely book. It is absolutely relevant today, as I'm going to show you in a minute. We can be absolutely sure that all of the prophetic events in the book of Revelation will come to pass with stunning accuracy, with the minutest detail fulfilled, because God always, always, always keeps His word, just as it did in the Old Testament. All of the prophecies of Jesus' first coming in the Old Testament, they were fulfilled with a meticulous detail, with stunning descriptions of exactly as it prophesied in the Old Testament. You read in the Old Testament, before Jesus came to earth, about His birth of a virgin in Bethlehem, about Him proclaiming the good news to the poor. You read about how His power is going to restore sight to the blind, how He is being wounded for our transgressions, being crucified on a cross, being forsaken by the Father, and the death, burial, and resurrection. All in the Old Testament. They're all fulfilled in meticulous details. All of these prophecies that were prophesied came to pass. And in the same way, the prophecies about Jesus' second coming, which outnumber the prophecies in the Old Testament about His first coming, they will be fulfilled with stunning accuracy. Everything we will study in the book of Revelation will come to pass. So who is this John, whom God used to open, to reveal, to expose this mystery? This is no other than the disciple who laid his head on Jesus' shoulder. This is no other than the man who gave us that great Gospel of John, account of Jesus. This is no other than the man who gave us the three magnificent epistles. That John was privileged to be caught up in heaven and was shown the glorified, magnified, soon coming Jesus the Christ. Question: why did Jesus reveal Himself this way to John? Good question. And the answer is really twofold. Listen carefully. The first reason is that the ascended, glorified, magnified Jesus wanted to send specific messages to His churches in Asia Minor. Some of these letters to these seven churches have condemnations to those churches. Others, commendations. In fact, five out of the seven churches, Jesus said and called them to repentance, just as our churches in the 21st century today needs to repent. These letters Jesus wanted to encourage, to correct the first century church and the 21st century church. We will see how. These letters, those seven letters, you're not reading somebody else's mail. We're reading our own mail in these letters. The second reason why Jesus revealed all of this to John, to give us an outline of the future history, the future events. Even if they are veiled in symbolism and images, but nonetheless, they give us an outline. John himself, in Revelation 22:10 and 12, believed that the Lord was coming soon. Probably he believed it was in his lifetime. Listen to what he said. Do not seal up the words of the prophecy of this book, because the time is near. Behold, I'm coming soon. And you see, that led some of the skeptics who love to debunk biblical prophecy to say, see, poor old misguided, deluded John. He thought Jesus was coming back. Here we are 2,000 years later, and he's not back. See, here's the problem. People fall into error when they fail to interpret the scripture by the scripture. And on this subject, if you interpret the scripture by the scripture, then you will hear what Peter said in 2 Peter chapter 3, verses 3, 4, 8, and 9. Listen carefully. In the last days, scoffers will come, scoffing and following their own evil desires, and they will say, where is this coming he promised? Ever since our fathers died, everything goes on as it has since the beginning of creation. Here's what he continues. Don't forget this one thing, dear friends. With the Lord, a day like 1,000 years and 1,000 years like one day. The Lord is not slow in keeping his promise, as some understand slowness. He is patient with you, not wanting anyone to perish, but everyone come to repentance. Amen? Interpret the scripture by the scripture. How many times did Jesus say the return of the Son of Man will be a surprise, will be sudden, and that most people will not be expecting, except for those who are alert and waiting for him, that the day of the Lord is coming like a thief in the night, that the day of the Lord is coming. It's unexpected. Having said all of this, if you look around the world today, as I do, and you see how fragile the global economy is, and in Revelation 18, tells us it would be a global economic collapse. We would not have understood that a few years ago. There's going to be a global economic collapse. So you look at the fragile world economy, global economy, how the news from the Middle East, where it all began and where it all will end, how the news from the Middle East now occupies all of the headlines, how Israel is living almost in total isolation in the world today. How Islamic jihadis are shattering the securities of even world powers that they're literally kowtowing to them. How the spirit of delusion seemed to be covering so many people all over the world. How one clever world leader can put the wool over the eyes of billions of people and deceive them. It's so easy to see how it can happen, and it can happen anytime. And you cannot help but think that history is aligning with biblical prophecy. You cannot help but see that this great falling away of today, so many churches that once believed in the authority of the scripture, they believe it no more, that sin and the glorification of sin is accepted as a virtue, that the spirit of rebellion seems to be everywhere, that biblical morality is condemned as evil, and that the practice of immorality is seen as good, even by many churches, even in this country, where we all did, and I certainly did as a boy longing to come here as the world's rock and bastion of freedom. We are seeing how that freedom is slipping away from us globally. The picture is even worse. This vile surge by the jihadis against Christians or even their own fellow Muslims, the New Age movement that once was considered to be lunatic fringe, has become mainstream and is promoted by entertainers, educators, and environmentalists. When satanic activities are accepted in some schools, can anyone doubt that we are living in the last days? In some sense, these events and these activities say to me, at least, here's the opinion, I'll tell you when it's coming, that Satan is intensifying his activities because he senses that his time for the lake of fire is drawing near. One of Satan's ingenious deceptions is a movement in the West, in America, and in Canada, in many of mainline churches, even some evangelical churches, so-called evangelical churches, is called Chrislam, where they're seeking to merge Christianity with Islam into one single homogeneous religion. there are some churches that are actually placing the Quran next to the Bible in the pews. There are some preachers who are preaching the words of Muhammad side by side by the words of Jesus. Many a church today have rejected the book of Revelation. And you know why? You know why? They want to worship a helpless babe in Bethlehem. They want to worship a helpless body hanging on a cross. They want to worship all of that, but not the risen, glorified, ascended, magnified, King of kings, Lord of lords, Judge Jesus, who is revealed in the book of Revelation. That's why they reject it. They are disturbed by the thought that that same Jesus who hung helplessly on the cross is coming back to sit on the judge's bench, and he will judge every single human being that ever lived. He is the righteous judge. And that's why they want to get stuck of the Jesus they can manipulate and control. They don't want the powerful Jesus. But let me tell you what the scripture said. In 2 Corinthians 5:16, though we once regarded Christ according to the flesh, we regard him thus no longer. He's no longer on that cross. He is risen, magnified, glorified, and soon coming King. And that is why the book of Revelation, of all the books of the Bible, presents us with a complete picture of the Christian faith. It gives us an awe-inspiring portrait of the glorified, soon-coming King Jesus. It gives us an awe-filled vision of the victorious King Jesus. It is a complete vision of who Jesus is and what he's going to do in the future. Listen very carefully, please. This is important. The book of Revelation completes our knowledge of Jesus. The book of Revelation completes our understanding of the Christian faith. The book of Revelation completes the gospel of salvation. It completes the past, the present, and the future. The book of Revelation, we see Jesus in no longer hanging on a cross, but we'll see him as a glorified Jesus in white and gold, with hair white as wool, with eyes blaze with fire, with voice like rushing river. We see Jesus as the Alpha and the Omega. We see Jesus as the beginning and the end. We see Jesus as the only one with the keys of death and Hades. That is why there is a special blessing for those who study the book of Revelation. They will have a complete picture of the whole gospel. Hear me right, please. In the Old Testament, you read the prophecies about Jesus coming from heaven to earth and Emmanuel, God with us. These prophecies, while we see them now and we study them and we're blessed by them, they mystified the rabbis in the Old Testament. Why? Because the Old Testament prophecy predicts that the Messiah would come as a king and judge, triumphal and victorious, but also prophesy that the Messiah would come, suffer, and die. And the rabbis were mystified by that. How could there be two Messiahs? How can we have a Messiah who reigns and rules with power and one who's going to suffer and die? Even one prophet, you don't have to go to all of them, just one, Isaiah, gives us the both pictures. And you can understand their mystification. Isaiah chapter 9, verses 6 and 7. We'll be called Wonderful Counselor, Mighty God, Everlasting Father, and Prince of Peace. Of the increase of his government and peace there will be no end. He will reign on David's throne and over his kingdom forever and ever. Great. And yet, same prophet, not another one, same prophet, Isaiah, chapter 53, verses 4, 6, and 7. He said, the Messiah will come and suffer and die. Let me read it for you. Surely he took our infirmities and carried our sorrows. Yet we considered him stricken by God, smitten by him and afflicted. We all like sheep have gone astray. Each of us has turned on his own way. And the Lord has laid on him the iniquity of us all. He was oppressed and afflicted, and yet he did not open his mouth. He was like a lamb to the slaughter, or as a sheep before his shearers, in silent. So he did not open his mouth. Two pictures by the same prophet. A Messiah who will suffer and a Messiah who will reign and rule in power. Of course, in hindsight now, 2,000 years later, we said, of course they're talking about the same one. One is talking about his first coming, the other one talking about his second coming. But you see, to those rabbis, they did not see this. They didn't live in our time, and therefore they were debating all this stuff over and over. And then the populace would fall on one side or the other. Some would believe a Messiah who would suffer, others would believe a Messiah who would reign victorious. And isn't that human nature like that? I am so grateful for the book of Revelation, because it reveals this mystery that mystified rabbis for years and years. Now, at this introductory message, I want to come clean with you. There are godly scholars and wonderful Bible teachers who disagree on some of the little details in the book of Revelation. But I think all of the godly Bible teachers will believe four things, and these are indisputable. First, that those who welcome Christ as their Savior and Lord here and now will be welcomed in heaven in His eternal habitation when He returns. Secondly, that Jesus will return as He promised. Thirdly, that He will be the judge, and He will judge everyone who refuse to accept Him as the only Savior and Lord in the whole world. And fourthly, when Jesus appears, those of us who love Him will be with Him. That's it. These are the indisputable facts about the book of Revelation. The question is, if Jesus returns this afternoon, will you be thrilled or afraid? Will you be terrified or you'll be thrilled?
9: Thank you for joining Dr. Michael Youssef for Leading the Way. So, how would you answer that question? Will you be thrilled or terrified? 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
11: My name is Irene, and I get to listen to Michael Youssef on the radio in my car. 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God bless you. I love you. I pray for you. And I'm blessed to hear you each day. Thank you. 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
16: 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And I hope to see you there.
17: Knowing God from Harvest with Pastor and Evangelist Greg Laurie.
18: God has given us the Ten Commandments. Let me tell you some of them. You shall not have any other gods before him. You shall not take the name of the Lord in vain. You shall not lie. You shall not steal. You shall not commit adultery. Every one of us have broken those commandments. And the Bible says, if you offend in one point of the law, you're guilty of all of it. So you have to take responsibility for your sin. I heard about a gorilla named Coco that knew sign language. Another interesting thing about Coco is she loved cats. So she had a few cats as pets. And one day, Coco the gorilla that knows sign language got upset about something and ripped the sink off the wall of her pen that she was living in. Just ripped that sink right off the wall. Someone came in and they signed to Coco, "Why did you do this?" And Coco signed back, "The cat did it." We do the same thing. It's not my fault. I'm not responsible. It's the way I was raised. It's my childhood. It's the fault of my teacher. It's the fault of my boss. It's the fault of my dog. It's the fault of the cat. I have to admit that I have sinned. Every sinner needs a savior. And Jesus is the savior of the world. Jesus will save you from your sin.
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1: Hi, this is Pastor Flavio welcoming you once again to Life in Christ Ministry. This is our final broadcast in 1 Corinthians chapter 2, and what a week it has been. We have walked with Paul through his confession of weakness and the simple gospel, through God's hidden wisdom reserved for the mature, through the Holy Spirit who searches the depths of God and dwells in the believer, through the great contrast between the natural and the spiritual person. And now, today, Paul closes the chapter with a single line that should arrest every reader. But before we get to it, let's pray. Father, thank you for your love, for your grace, and for your mercy. And thank you for the Holy Spirit that teaches us today. Holy Spirit, we welcome your presence and ministry. Would you mold us into the image of Jesus Christ our Lord? We pray in his name, and we thank you by faith. Amen. 1 Corinthians chapter 2, verses 14 through 16 in the English Standard Version. Paul says, "The natural person does not accept the things of the Spirit of God, for they are folly to him, and he is not able to understand them because they are spiritually discerned. The spiritual person judges all things, but is himself to be judged by no one. For who has understood the mind of the Lord so as to instruct him? But we have the mind of Christ." Wow. Read that line twice, beloved. We have the mind of Christ. Paul is quoting Isaiah chapter 40, which asked the rhetorical question, "For who has understood the mind of the Lord so as to instruct him?" The expected answer in Isaiah's day was, "Not one person, no one." No one has understood the mind of the Lord. No one teaches God anything. But then, after quoting this, Paul, with one sentence, tells us what the new covenant has done. We have the mind of Christ. The very thing Isaiah said no one had, the believer, by the indwelling Holy Spirit, now has. Pause on the wonder of it. The same Lord who taught the Sermon on the Mount, the same Lord who outmaneuvered the Pharisees in every confrontation, the same Lord who knew exactly what to say to the woman at the well, to the rich young ruler, to Pilate, to Mary, to Peter, the same Lord whose words were so powerful that the temple guards came back without making the arrest, saying, "No one ever spoke like this man." That Lord Jesus Christ, by the Spirit of God, shares his mind with the believer. Wow. We don't have to imitate him at a distance. We have access to the mind of Christ himself. Now, here are the implications. If we have the mind of Christ, and we do, we're not left to invent our own ethics. We're not left to guess at the will of God. We're not left to follow the world's shifting fashions on every question of life. The mind of Christ is available to us. The Spirit who knows it has come to share it with us. When we read the Word of God with prayer, sensitive to the Holy Spirit, that's the mind of Christ being formed in us. When we obey, even when it's costly, that's the mind of Christ shaping our reflexes. When we forgive, when we love, when we serve, when we tell the truth in love, that's the mind of Christ moving from a doctrinal statement into an actual habit. Let me ask you a practical question. When was the last time you faced a hard decision and you swallowed down long enough to ask, "Lord, what is your mind on this?" Most of us pray about decisions for 30 seconds and then make them out of our usual natural reflexes. Friends, you have been given more than just natural reflexes. You and I have been given Christ's sense. We can use that gift. Slow down. Take a deep breath. Ask the Holy Spirit for guidance, for instruction, and then listen. And let me say a quiet word to those who feel they have failed too often to deserve such a gift. The mind of Christ is not a reward for the consistently obedient. It's a gift to those who have received the Holy Spirit inside them. The moment you put your trust in Christ, this for guidance, for instruction, and then

misuse it. You will ignore it. You will sometimes pretend you never received it, but it's still yours. The Father will not retract His gift. So come back to it. Recognize it. Develop your sensitivity and response to it. Come back to Christ. Come back to the mind that is yours by your spiritual birth and the grace of God. It's not a reward. It's a gift. And don't miss the corporate dimension of this. Paul writes, "We have the mind of Christ," plural. The church together, the body of Christ, has the mind of Christ. That is one of the great reasons for the local church. We need each other's discernment to perceive Christ's mind clearly. The Spirit in your brother sees what the Spirit in you may have missed. The Spirit in your pastor or teacher hands you what the Spirit has shown them. The Spirit in the saints across 2,000 years has left us a deep treasury of wisdom, what we sometimes call the great tradition of the church. We're not alone in this. The mind of Christ is given to a believer, and the body shares it among its members. Now, let me bring the whole chapter and the whole week to its landing. We have walked with Paul through weakness, simplicity, hidden wisdom, the searching spirit, the natural and the spiritual person, and finally, we come to the mind of Christ. Every step of the way, Paul has been trying to teach us one thing. Thinking like God is possible. It is within reach. Not because we're clever or smart or well-educated, but because of the Spirit of God who dwells in us. The natural person could never think like God. But the believer, indwelt by the Spirit, has been given that very gift. So let us treasure it, acknowledge it, and use it. Let us walk in the mind of Christ. Refuse to live as if you were still the natural person. You're not. You are a spiritual person dwelt by the Holy Spirit of God and given the mind of Christ. Let us walk in the mind of Christ. Here's the bottom line for a whole week in 1 Corinthians 2. The gospel comes simply. The wisdom of God is hidden from the proud. The Holy Spirit searches and reveals the deep things of God. The natural person cannot receive what only the Spirit can teach. And the believer has been given nothing less than the mind of Christ, individually and as the body together. So, here's our call to action for this week. And it comes in three parts. First, let us open our Bibles with the simple prayer, "Holy Spirit, teach me." Then, let us read slowly, expectantly, and like a child being taught by a father who delights to teach. Second, for one decision you're carrying this week, slow down long enough to ask, "Lord, what is the mind of Christ in this?" Then listen. You may need to wait. You may need to ask a trusted believer to help you hear what the Spirit is saying. The wait is part of how the Holy Spirit teaches us and matures us. Thirdly and finally, refuse to be embarrassed by the simple gospel. When someone wants more philosophy from you, give them the cross. The Spirit, not your eloquence, is what saves. And speaking of salvation, before we close, let me speak frankly to anyone listening who has never received Jesus Christ as your Savior and your Lord. Beloved, the wisdom you have been searching for is a person, and that person has a name, Jesus Christ of Nazareth. He died for your sins, He rose again, and He stands ready this very moment to give you eternal life and the Holy Spirit, who will then teach you the deep things of God. If you have never received Jesus, pray with me right now, would you? Lord Jesus, I'm a sinner and I can't save myself. I believe you died for me and rose again, so today I receive you as my Savior and I surrender to your rule as my Lord. Have all of me from this day forward. I pray in your name. Amen.

that message spoke to your heart. Now, what happens when God's truth meets the law of the land? That's the legal corner. And there's no one better to walk us through it than a pastor who's also a practicing attorney. Once again, here is

0: In our legal corner today, let's consider a phrase that appears in nearly every American civil case, the reasonable person. In 1 Corinthians 2, Paul closes with a line that should shock every reader. We have the mind of Christ. That is, the believer is given access by the Holy Spirit to the very mind of the Lord Jesus Christ. American civil law has a more modest measure. What would the reasonable person have done? It is one of the most common legal tests in our system. In negligence cases, juries ask whether a defendant acted as a reasonable person would have acted under similar circumstances. In contract cases, courts ask how a reasonable person would have understood the words in the contract. In criminal cases, the reasonable person shapes inquiries into self-defense, provocation, and consent. The reasonable person is the law's patient, prudent, ordinary, attentive citizen, neither saint nor scoundrel. But notice something important. The reasonable person standard sets the floor of legal duty, not the ceiling. The law is satisfied if you meet the average. It does not and cannot compel excellence. It cannot compel love. It cannot compel the mind of Christ. So here's practical counsel. Where the law sets the floor at reasonable, let the Christian aim for the ceiling, the mind of Christ. In every contract, in every relationship, in every decision, do not just ask, is this reasonable? Ask the higher question Paul gives us. What is the mind of Christ in this? And give thanks that by the indwelling Holy Spirit, we're not left to invent the standard ourselves. Christ has given us His mind. The believer's measure is not the ordinary citizen. It's the Savior. This is Life in Christ. May God bless you.
1: What a joy to study God's Word together. Now take it with you. Live it out today and share it with others. 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For more information and resources, visit us at lifeinchrist.org. Until our next program, walk in His truth today.

0: Foundations of Freedom, a look at America's founding principles and the leaders who shaped our nation.
1: Ronald Reagan understood that preserving liberty required more than defending it. It had to be taught. In his 1989 farewell address, Reagan warned America about the danger of losing its national memory. If we forget what we did, we won't know who we are. Reagan understood that a free nation cannot preserve principles its people no longer understand. Every generation must learn why America's freedoms matter, understand the sacrifices that secured them, and accept the responsibilities that come with self-government. Liberty cannot be simply inherited. It must be intentionally passed from one generation to the next. Because when we fail to teach the meaning of freedom, we eventually lose the will to preserve it. So, are we preparing the next generation merely to inherit liberty, or teaching them why it is worth preserving?
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8: Let us run with endurance the race that is set before us. Looking to Jesus, the founder and perfecter of our faith. The love of God was put on display when Jesus went to the cross to die for our sins. His sacrifice was visible that day in Jerusalem, and it's visible by faith to those who trust him for the salvation his death purchased. From the Moody Church in Chicago, this is Running to Win with Dr. Erwin Lutzer, whose clear teaching helps us make it across the finish line. We're in a series on Christ among other gods, showing why Christ is supreme. Today, Pastor Lutzer wraps up a message on Christ's extraordinary death and on why there's nothing we can do to add to what Jesus already did.
9: You may say, well, I have to work out the consequences of my own sin. I'm in a mess that I've created. Well, I want you to know that we do not believe in karma. Thank God that cruel, impersonal law that says that everybody gets exactly what he deserves because of what he did in a previous existence. No. I'm here to tell you today that grace means that we don't have to get what we deserved. Because Jesus Christ took the suffering that he didn't deserve, that we might receive the forgiveness that we don't deserve. And no matter how bad your need, no matter how deep the pit into which you have fallen, God does not find it harder to give you the gift than he does some person who's not even acquainted with some of the sins that you've committed. You know, if you're giving out free gifts, it is easy to give them to the criminals. It is easy to give them to the immoral as it is to the self-righteous who perhaps don't even recognize how desperately they need it. Free gift to those who believe. So God plans redemption. God begins it. He completes it. He offers it to us freely, and he guarantees it. He guarantees it. This comes with God's stamp of approval. It means that once we have come to that place of savingly believing in Christ, we will be God's forever. Oh, you say, well, we might want to give the gift back. Well, it's not quite that easy, I need to say. It's not easy to give this gift back. In fact, let me be clearer, it is impossible to give it back. It involves so many of God's attributes. It involves the truth of God regarding sin and regarding us. It involves the mercy of God of having declared us righteous in his presence. Who shall lay anything to the charge of God's elect? It is God that justifieth. Who is he that condemneth? It is Christ that died, yea, rather, that is risen again. It involves the integrity of God, of having purchased those who believe and then being unable to take them to glory. That is unthinkable. It involves the faithfulness of God in granting us the Holy Spirit within our hearts. It involves the creative power of God. It says, if any man be in Christ, he is a new creation. God does a miracle within. He has to speak the word to change us. All of this is involved. And if you're a believer today, you are already seated with Christ in heaven, and you can't be thrown out of heaven unless he is thrown out of heaven, and he is not going to be thrown out of heaven. It comes. Guaranteed by God. And then finally, it comes giving us a future with God. A future with God. Now, you know, there are many people who believe in reincarnation. Shirley MacLaine says that you just keep being recycled. It's like shooting a movie and you keep redoing it until you get it right. The problem is that there is not only evolution in the process, there is sometimes devolution, and some people think that you come into the next existence being a mouse or an ant or a reptile of some sort. Christianity has nothing to do with that. No, that absolutely not. Absolutely not. But Christianity says that when you die, your body is actually going to be raised from the dead, the body that you brought with you today. And it is impossible to come to Moody Church without a body, I might add. We do make that limitation. The very body that you brought with you is going to be put in the grave someday. It is going to be raised. It is going to be recreated. And it's going to look something like the one that you brought here today, but much better. And the mind and all your memories and everything else is going to be a part of you, and you're going to be totally and completely whole, personally, in the presence of a personal God forever. There is no other religion in all the world that believes that. All the other religions give an expression of human experience in an attempt to somehow get at the divine. And many, many books have been written about that. Many, many muddled books. Many, many contradictory books, because everybody has a different experience. Christianity, as we have learned in previous messages, says that God has spoken, he has given us clarity, and he, in mercy, has done it all. Not the cosmic Christ, but Jesus of Nazareth, the only qualified Savior of the world. Now, I need to remind you that we're living in a day and age when all kinds of saviors are popping up. Arthro Guthrie, who is at the Parliament of World Religions, who's into Buddhism and Hinduism and Christianity in that wonderful amalgamation that we showed in previous messages can never be pulled off, said that he had a vision of Jesus 17 years ago that totally changed him. He was in the back porch, he says, and Jesus appeared to him, and Jesus was light and Jesus was love. And he said, you can believe me or not believe me, but he said it was just wonderful to behold Jesus. I was listening to another pastor who said that he was talking to another pastor, and this pastor says, while I am shaving in the morning, Jesus comes and puts his arm around me. Isn't that sweet? I wonder if the man keeps shaving. I wonder. There was a televangelist a number of years ago who said that Jesus came to him and they spent 7.5 hours talking about some things which now, I believe, have not come to pass. All kinds of Jesuses, cosmic Jesuses. Well, you know that Satan comes in whatever appearance he is expected to take. If you want a visitation from Jesus, Satan might give it to you. But the question is it Jesus of Nazareth? That's the question. Many of you know that even though I strongly disagree with Martin Luther on a number of points, I do greatly admire him, his courage, his ability, even as a theologian and as an author. One of the things about Luther is that he often struggled with the question of whether he was hearing God correctly, because he came from an era in which there was lots of mythology, lots of appearances of Christ. He always wanted to make sure that he was hearing God correctly, and that's why he kept going back to the book, to the Bible. The reason that Martin Luther was named Martin is because he was born on St. Martin's Day. Martin was his patron saint. And there was a legend about St. Martin, which I'm sure Luther frequently contemplated. The legend, or perhaps it wasn't a legend, it may be a true story, I do not know, but the story was that one day Jesus appeared to St. Martin, and they were having a conversation together, and then suddenly it flashed into St. Martin's mind that maybe this was not Jesus, and maybe it was an apparition of the devil. To verify that it was Jesus, St. Martin glanced down at his hands to see if he had nail prints. And just as he glanced at his hands, the apparition disappeared, and St. Martin did not get a chance to see his hands. And so there were times when Luther would wonder, had he heard God correctly? He wanted to be sure, and he realized the only way to be sure is to go back to the Bible, because if not, you might end up accepting a Jesus without nail prints. I have the mind to believe that if Arthur Guthrie and the televangelist and the man who says that Jesus comes to him while he is shaving looked carefully, there would be no nail prints. And so I say to you today, if you're out looking for a Savior, you say, well, you know, we're Savior shopping, and today we came to Moody Church to see what they had to offer. You're Savior shopping. Well, first of all, just be clear, Christianity is the only religion that has a Savior. All the others have gurus and prophets and teachers, but no Savior. So if you're Savior shopping, that narrows it down to Jesus. But having said that, there are plenty of Jesuses, like the cosmic Jesuses, who seem to be appearing everywhere. I suggest that before you believe in him, you look for nail prints. No other Christ can save. And a false Christ leads to a false salvation. And only Christ can save. We used to sing a song which I notice is not in our hymnal. I looked for it and couldn't find it, but the chorus used to go like this. I shall know him, I shall know him. When redeemed by his side I shall stand. I shall know him, I shall know him. By the prints of the nails in his hands. When you're looking for a Savior, look for nail prints.
10: Yes, I want to emphasize again that no other religion has a Savior. Teachers, yes. Gurus, yes. But nobody who can scoop us up out of our sin and present us justified in the presence of God the Father, and who can offer us eternal life, thanks to Jesus Christ, our Savior and our Lord. Now, there are many people who influence the world negatively. One of those, of course, is Karl Marx. Karl Marx decided, as he looked at the broken world, that he had an answer for it. And, of course, it turned out to be a disaster. D.L. Moody saw the same thing and preached the gospel of Jesus Christ and also was involved in social work. What a contrast. For a gift of any amount, we're making available for you a book that I have co-authored entitled Marx and Moody, Two Contemporaries, Two Gospels, Two Tombstones, and One Choice. You say, why do you include the word tombstones? Well, actually, I've stood at both tombstones, and what we do in the book is to help people to see the contrast of the legacies that have been left behind. The implications for our own society are huge. I believe that this book will be of great benefit to you in understanding not only the world, but understanding once again the power of the gospel of Jesus Christ.
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12: 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Christ said, "Sanctify them through thy truth. Thy word is truth."
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14: Had to tell them, open your eyes unto the harvest. Too often their eyes were focused on the wrong things. He says, listen, you're looking in the wrong areas. He's going to have to teach them that. He had to teach them, listen, this work is not done in the flesh. We're going to see later on that he has to come back through Samaria and he wants to set up in a village, and the village says, you're not staying here. They knew he was heading towards Jerusalem. There's a great division between the Samaritans and the Jews. They were the half-breeds. They looked down upon them. You know, they didn't allow them close to the temple. And once they saw he was on his way to Jerusalem, what, do you remember what the disciples' response was? Should we call fire down from heaven like Elias? Let's burn that village up right now. And the Lord rebuked him. He had a lot to teach these guys about reaching men. And he spent his time the next 2 years, you're going to see time and time again, focusing on, like when they're coming across the blind man and who did sin? You know, this man, his parents, who sinned here? Nobody sinned here. And remember, they missed it. They're walking right by the guy. It was the Lord who noticed it. And he's trying to teach them, look at the opportunities that I'm putting right before you. There's a story that I was reading this week in relation to this, and I believe it was just in parable sense, but I'm not really certain of that. The story of a small seacoast town on the side of the Atlantic, and it was a rough area of water, and there's a lot of boats always getting lost, a lot of sailors drowning. So the people of the town, they actually just got together on their own, they built this little makeshift shelter and put a couple of boats in there, and that way if anybody got in distress, they would run out there in these boats, and they would try and rescue as many as they could. And it was working. They were actually rescuing people there that were dying. Word got out about what they were doing, and a few people started donating money to it. Well, they had enough money that they built a really nice facility for the ship. They built a nice facility. They're still heading out, and more donations were coming again as word spread about the lives that they were saving. And before you know it, they really redid this whole thing. It was almost becoming like a club atmosphere. They even had a nice boat hung up inside of it. Really nice. They bought brand new boats. And after a while, though, they enjoyed the club so much, many people were coming. It was a nice place to be, but they decided to hire out other people to go and do the rescue. That'd be better. They had enough money to do that. We'll hire out. And then one day, they're in there, and there's a rescue taking place, and they're meeting in their club, and those that they hired out the rescue, they showed up with a bunch of men who had just been rescued, but they are dirty, filthy, and wet, and they came inside the club, and they're like, oh my goodness, do we want this here? And so they went ahead and built another facility right next to it so they could shower and clean them all up. They lost the reason why they were there. The devil will get you off track on our mission to reach others.
15: We can come in and we'll want to do all the other things with the Christian life except for the mission that the Lord has given us to reach others. As we follow Christ, we will begin to catch men. The reason why he was here was to provide a way back to God, back to the Father. He knew that sin had separated mankind and judgment was coming. And so he came to this earth to seek and to save that which was lost. You see, when he went to that cross 2,000 years ago, he was literally taking your place in judgment that you could have his righteousness and gain eternal life. The mission that is given is to catch men. Grab some tracts. Pray God will give you an opportunity to sit down and talk with somebody. Look for those opportunities. Determine you're going to be obedient to the Lord and follow through with the mission to catch men. Then lastly in this chapter, we see the miracles of the ministry. He's gathered the men. He's let them know the assignment, what the ministry is going to be all about, that mission of the ministry to catch men. And now they're going to follow him. And the Lord is amazing how he taught by example and in word. Verse 23. And Jesus went about all Galilee, teaching in their synagogues and preaching the gospel of the kingdom and healing all manner of sickness and all manner of disease among the people. And his fame went throughout all Syria, and they brought unto him the sick people that were taken with diverse diseases and torments, and those which were possessed with devils, and those which were lunatic, and those that had the palsy, and he healed them. And there followed him great multitudes of people from Galilee, and from Decapolis, and from Jerusalem, and from Judea, and from beyond Jordan. Now prior to this time, he has already performed some miracles, but they've been limited in number up to this point. That changes now. That changes right now. Now the first thing he does, it shows the preeminence of this, is he goes into the synagogues teaching and preaching. He heads in, you know, the teaching, what he's dealing with, when you break those words down, the teaching has the idea of imparting knowledge, of imparting truth. The preaching side deals with the proclamation of it. One to the mind, the other to the heart. And so he starts off with the preaching and the teaching into these synagogues, and letting people know who He is. He starts off with the power of His Word. Remember, we're going to hear men testify when they hear Him teach and preach. They say things like, never heard we man speak like this. This was with power. This was different. So you have those in the synagogue. And the synagogue was very important in their structure because it wasn't just really religious. They'd have 10 different people that ruled that thing. They'd have a panel, basically 3 judges, and then a fourth one who would be a leader of those. They would settle all kinds of disputes, whatever came up. They had the authority to do that. It was key to the life. And if you were banished from the synagogue, it was huge. That's what prevented a lot of people from converting to Christ, as we're going to see here. It's not too far away from where we're already at when the Pharisees turn against Christ and they want Him dead. It hasn't quite taken place yet, but it's getting ready to. It's about 6 months away from that taking place right now. And so he heads in first with the proclamation. They're beginning to realize, this guy's different. They're hearing the preaching and the teaching. The truth is coming through to them. And then he's following it up with those miracles. This is not what we see the nonsense within the charismatic movement of today. This is not those, you know, that come in and, my shoulder's been hurting for a year. And now it's okay. No, these would people come in with a withered leg. I mean, it's nothing. And he would heal them, and you would see the leg grow right back. These were actual miracles taking place. And it was all those who came to him. It was all. I mean, he is just demonstrating the power. Remember, the purpose of the miracles here, and the Lord had a reason why he was doing this. When we go back to the prophet Isaiah, Isaiah prophesied that when the Messiah would come, you're going to know it by the miracles. And so it is showing two things here by the miracles. It is showing, one, that He is divine. This is in fact the Son of God. Not only that, it's also demonstrating not only is He the Son of God, He is the Messiah that was promised. That's who it is. And so the people are witnessing the miracles taking place so much so that His fame is just exploding throughout everywhere. Remember, He's just staying in Galilee. That's all He's doing. But word is spreading like crazy. And the fame is growing. It was also strengthening the faith of the apostles of Peter and James and Andrew and John. It's strengthening them as well, because just like us, listen, our faith, you know, a lot of people get hung up on this in this world. How do you know your religion's right? I am so glad that I have this book. It is like no other. You see, no doubt Andrew and Peter, no doubt when James and John and Peter and Andrew had left all, no doubt there's times in their life, okay, did we make the right decision here? They'd see a man who's never heard a word in his life, and now he hears. They see a man who's been demon-possessed, and the demon is cast out. And they knew, this is it. There's never been anyone like this, nor has there ever been in the history of the world. Listen, His miracles, by the way, they're not just recorded by these men. Josephus, the historian, that's not a Christian. You get around 60 AD, he was a general actually in an army. He became a historian. I mean, he knew of Christ and how He was changing the landscape of everything. An account given by Matthew, Mark, Luke, and John. We saw men who were willing to die for their faith. There's never been a religion like this ever in the history of the world. Why? Because this is based on truth. Don't hesitate to give Christ everything. Why? Because it is all about Him. You can put those doubts aside. It's all about Him. We're not basing this on some spurious writing of some nonsense taking place. We're dealing with historical facts. The miracle showed who He was, that He was in fact the Christ. Multitudes again begin hearing and coming to Him. The ministry is growing. Please, don't make your Christianity about this little Sunday morning thing. Make it about Him. Be the person that's willing to follow. Where if you were by the seaside, I mean, if the Lord was walking by today and you were at that Sea of Galilee, would the Lord call you? Or would He know? No, there's no way. He would not change His life. Oh, He has that sin? Not giving that sin up. No. Too much pride there. Or no, there's just no way He would leave His career. There's just no way. That's just not going to happen. You might be able to settle to attend that synagogue on Saturday. But that's about it. Missing what life is all about. If we were able to talk with Peter, we read about there in Matthew chapter 4, when you made that decision to follow Christ, you left everything right there. You led a pretty horrible life. Would you change your mind and decide just to stay by the seaside? He would say, I give so much more of my life than what I give. Listen, when we see Him face to face, it will be.
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20: 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This is Pastor Albert Pendarvis bringing you another message from God's Word, riding out on old Dan. Come on, Dan, let's go. We're here with another study from God's Word. We've been here quite a few days now on the Holy Spirit's work, the work of the Holy Spirit. And we looked at several things. We looked at the personality of the Holy Spirit. We looked at the Holy Spirit indwelling the believer, the sealing work, Christ and the Holy Spirit, filled with the Holy Spirit, and gifts of the Holy Spirit. And now we're looking at demonism. We took out a little bit and wanted to bring you some studies last few days, last week, on demonism. And it's quite a study, demonism and those things that all pertain to that. And I don't have the ability to go into it. I have several booklets here by the late Pastor Shelton along that line, along the demon spirit, Satan's work and all. You write me or call me, email me, and I'll discuss it with you and send you some of them free and postpaid. They shed a lot of light on what we've been bringing you. These are just the highlights that I'm bringing you. But in our last study there, we were looking at the occult, the spirit, palm readers, and all of those things. And the Bible is unqualifiedly condemned those things. Worship of demons. In many of these instances, these mediums who tell your fortune have entered into marriage relationship with demon spirits. That's right. This form of demonism has invaded and permeated our entire church life. The average preacher today would be surprised to find how many of his members consult spirit mediums, and they might learn something about their future. I know it. I know that's all Satan's trick. The Bible gives us all we need to know about our future. Most folks don't want to hear that, do they? When once a sinner has been awakened to his lost condition, he comes to know Christ as his personal Savior, he would never think of delving into the future through a spirit medium. The reason I call your attention to this type of doctrine is because there is no emphasis on Christ as the sinner's sacrifice or the sinner's substitute. Now, I know what we're facing. I'm aware of what goes on in our religious world today. And I know what the average Protestant churches portray as salvation. I've told you that once or twice in the past, how that, and I know this firsthand, the average Protestant church, they have large Sunday school classes, if they're a fairly large church, and they get all the Sunday school teachers together, and the preacher or the assistant preacher or the one of the men tell the teachers, now on a certain Sunday, usually it's around Easter time or times like that, they say we want to have decision days now with our young people, our children. So the teacher begins a few days ahead of time bringing that up, that the pastor wants to have a decision days, and we want all of you to trust Jesus. And they have a certain Sunday set aside, and they bring them all into the auditorium, and the pastor has them to stand up, and they say, now how many of y'all want to trust Jesus? Well, my friend, a little 7 or 8, 9-year-old child, they want to do what they're told, and they want mama and papa to see them, and they raise their little old hand, and the preacher calls that salvation. And they say, now next Sunday, next Sunday night after service, we're going to have baptism. And you get Mama and Papa to come now and call them, and Uncle Joe and Aunt Mary and Uncle Tom, and bring them. We're going to have baptism. Baptize those little fellas. 7, 8, 9 years old. And they're sealed for eternity, except the Lord, by His grace, open their hearts somewhere down the line. Now, I know what I'm talking about, folks. I do. I know exactly what I'm talking about. And I hope you do. And I hope you'll be aware of those things. But listen, let's go back. The reason I call your attention to this thing is because there's no emphasis on Christ as a sinner's sacrifice. What does a 7 or 8 year old child know about the sacrificial death of our Lord and Savior Jesus Christ? They don't, my friend. No. They may mention the name Jesus. They call Him the Son of the Most High. They're talking about the spirits now. They call Him the Son of the Most High, but never will you hear one of them call Him Lord or speak of Him as a sacrifice for the souls of men. Now, also, there are systems of religion which put the emphasis on teaching that there's no hell. Now, that's a demonic teaching, my friend. They, too, deny blood redemption, for if there's no hell, why should Christ have come and died? I have friends, my folks, I have friends who say there's no hell. I do. They say this: when a man dies, it's just like a dead dog on the interstate. He just lays there till he rots. And my friend, they deny the existence. They deny blood redemption. No, listen. If I believed that there was no future punishment for the damned, I would never preach blood redemption again. Any system of theology that puts the emphasis on a secondary doctrine and soft pedals the cross of Christ has the influence of demon. Demon has somehow permeated that pulpit and has influenced that pastor. Put the emphasis on a certain day. Contend for a certain day of worship, and mind your mind is blinded to the fact of redemption by sacrificial death. The whole attention will be called to the fact, taken up with that one thing, and blind to the gospel of the Lord Jesus Christ. Now listen, for instance, here's an individual who puts the emphasis on water baptism as essential to salvation. That individual, sooner or later, will begin to soft-pedal blood redemption in Christ. They'll begin to contend for the fact that you have to be baptized to be saved. Now, my friend, I hear radio preachers, certain denominations, go to seed on baptizing, and they twist the scriptures to make it sound proper and true, but it's not so. They'll begin to contend for the fact that you must be baptized, like the Jews in the early days of the church who contended that every Gentile had to be circumcised before they could be saved by blood redemption. They were therefore ready to put to death every individual who preached salvation by grace and by blood redemption in Christ Jesus alone. Now, my friend, are you seeing just a little bit of what we're facing in this world today? I know that I'm not able, I'm not a qualified, and I'm not a educated, if you want to call it that, enough to bring out those great truths that mean so much to God's child. My friend, the scripture says ye must be born again. Must be born again. That's a must. You know, you heard of the eternal must. Well, that's one of them, my friend. The scripture says ye must be born again. Over there in Luke chapter, I believe, 13, the Lord speaking, He says, therefore ye must be born again. He skips a verse or two, and He says it again. Ye must be born again. The Lord speaking to Nicodemus there that night. Old Nicodemus was a religious dude, and he was worried about his soul. The Lord began to shake him and stir him up a little bit, and he came there by night. He was a muckety-muck, and he didn't want to be identified. Didn't want folks to know. My friend, I know folks who don't want to be identified with this ministry. I do. I know folks who say you wouldn't catch them in old Pendarvis' church. No, because they preach election. They preach the 5 points of Calvinism. They preach this and they preach that. I'm not going down there to hear old Pendarvis. I'm not going to hear old Shelton. No, sir. But my friend, they are ashamed. And the scripture says in one place, I'm paraphrasing, if you ashamed of me, my Father will be ashamed of you. My friend, are you ashamed to say you want to be saved? I have had folks, and maybe still have some, who are ashamed to raise their hand in our prayer meetings we have on a regular basis. The leader says, anybody want to be saved? That's right. I used to lead the prayer meeting there in Algiers in the tabernacle, big old tabernacle building, and folks would sit far back as they could get, and you call on them to see if they wanted to be saved, and they'd raise a hand. The speaker couldn't even see the hand from way up there in the middle of the tabernacle. That's right. Instead of saying, yes, sir, Mr. Leader, I want to be saved. I'm lost. No, you know why? Because Satan sitting on your shoulder telling you, now don't speak up. You'll make your husband mad, mother, father. You'll make your wife ashamed of you if you hold up your hand, say you want to be saved. Children, grown children, you're not saved. Grown children, and you're ashamed to hold up your hand, my friend. What in the world are you gonna? What's gonna become of you if you're ashamed? The greatest thing in this life is to be saved, my friend. And Satan has warped and twisted our religious system now to where folks think that all you got to do to be saved is to walk up to the front and shake some little preacher's hand. He knows nothing about salvation himself, and he wants you to shake his hand. Oh, my friend, I can picture that scene one of these days there in that great day, at Judgment Day. That little young preacher is going to stand there, and the Lord's going to say, is his name in the book? Is his name in the book of life? And the recording angels say, no. No, sir. No, my Lord. His name not there. And he'll say, look again. We want to make sure. No, not there. And he'll say, depart from me. I never knew you. And they cast him into outer darkness. And his whole congregation, my friend. Oh, I hear preachers boasting. I have 11,000 members. My friend, would you think with me? You think a church has got 11,000 members that they're hearing the truth? No, sir. I had a young black preacher call me not long ago from St. Louis, Missouri. And he said, Pastor Pendarvis, I'm a Sovereign Grace black preacher. And he said, I listen to your voice, your broadcast a lot of time. I said, how many members do you got, my brother? He said, I got 14. 14 members. I said, if you told me you had 500, I'd say you're probably not preaching the truth. But if you got 14, I would think you're preaching the gospel. Because folks my friend, listen, my heart's broken. Knowing where our folks are bound down for hell because of they're ashamed of the gospel, ashamed of Christ, ashamed to take their place. Shame to hold up their hand in prayer meeting. Oh, my friend, would you think about it? Would you make your calling and election sure? You say, what does that mean, Pastor? It means to check up on your foundation. What is your foundation? Oh, the Bible speaks of the house built on the sand. What happened to it? Soon as the tide came in, I've been there on the beach in Mississippi and Alabama and Florida, here in Louisiana, when the waves come in, washes those little sand castles that the children are made, washing them away, and in the moment you never see them anymore. That's exactly what happened when you're building your spiritual house on a sandy foundation. But oh, if you build on the rock, my friend, rock Jesus, the rock Christ, the rock. We sang that song here, I hold not the rock, but the rock holds me. I wish I could have another hour to sit down and talk to you. We're speaking about demonism. Worst thing in the world can ever happen is to be controlled by a demon like the man there in the tomb, my friend. Never know what he's saying. Couldn't until the Lord spoke the truth to him. But the old trailblazer's going to be back tomorrow with another message from God's Word. And I'm asking folks to call me, write me, let me know where you're hearing us from. And let me know if you appreciate these old-time, old-fashioned messages. And pray for me. Would you do that? I have feel suddenly moved to ask you to pray for the old trailblazer. I'm going through some trials, tribulations here that you know nothing about, don't need to know, but you can pray for me. Would you do that? Remember, my address is the Old Trailblazer Post Office Box, 1810 Walker, Louisiana, 70785. Until tomorrow, goodbye and God bless you.
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23: What must I do to be saved? He asks. And Paul says, believe on the Lord Jesus Christ and you shall be saved. Why do we complicate this message? It's so simple. Believe on the Lord Jesus Christ and you will be saved. That's it. That's our message.

0: 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And in it, you point out how the Bible gives us a biblical worldview.
1: Yeah.
0: What does that actually look like in everyday life?
1: Yeah, well, a biblical worldview is learning to think biblically, not emotionally. And, you know, every day we are bombarded with all kinds of information. It starts with your phone, scrolling through X or other social media platforms. You're absorbing information, a lot of it not helpful, some of it even potentially hurtful. Then there's the television. Then there's just a stream of things that you hear and are exposed to each and every day. So Romans 12 sums it up as follows. It says, Paul speaking, I urge you, therefore, brothers, to present yourselves to God as a living sacrifice, holy and acceptable. Don't be conformed to this world, but be transformed by the renewing of your mind, that you might know what is the good and perfect will of God. So two things Paul tells us is, well, three really. First, present yourself to God. Present your mind to God, present your life to God, present your day to God. Number two, don't be conformed to this world's way of thinking. As one translation puts it, don't let this world squeeze you into its mold. What should I do instead? Be transformed by your study of the Word of God. Don't be conformed to this world. Be transformed by the renewing of your mind. How do you renew your mind? Fill it with the Bible. That's the best thing you can do. So I talk about this and a whole lot more in a new book that I've written titled, What Every Growing Christian Needs to Know. Let me help you get your mind set on the right track so you can learn to think and then act biblically. The title of the book I want to send you is What Every Growing Christian Needs to Know.
0: 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Or go online to harvest.org. And then, Pastor Greg, just before we go, would you mind praying with the person listening who wants to make a change today in their relationship with the Lord?
1: I'd be happy to, Dave. You know, as you've been listening to this today, maybe you've heard another voice. By that I mean, yeah, you heard me say a few things, but you heard God's voice speak to you deep in the recesses of your heart. And it suddenly dawned on you, this is what I need. Or to state it more accurately, this is who I need. I need Jesus, and I want Jesus, but maybe you don't know how to make that connection. Let me help you. God is only a prayer away. He stands at the door of your heart, and he knocks, and Jesus says, if you'll hear his voice and open the door, he'll come in. Let me help you open the door, so to speak, of your heart as you invite Jesus to be your Savior and Lord. So here's what I would like you to do. I'd like you to stop what you're doing, and I want you to pray a prayer after me. I'll lead you in this prayer. And as you pray it, God will hear you. Pray this after me right now if you want Jesus Christ to come into your life. Lord Jesus, I know I am a sinner and I am sorry for my sin and I need your forgiveness right now. Would you come into my heart, my life as Savior, as God, as friend? I choose to follow you from this moment forward. Thank you for calling me and accepting me and forgiving me. In Jesus' name I pray. Amen. I know that was a relatively short prayer. Maybe you felt something as you prayed it. Maybe you felt nothing. That doesn't really matter because God's word says These things we write to you that believe on the name of the Son of God, that you may know that you have eternal life. It doesn't say, so you may think you have it, or you may hope you have it if God's in a good mood. No, that you can know it. And I want you to know, if you pray that prayer in a minute, Jesus Christ, the Son of God, has come into your life. So congratulations. You're now a Christian. Now continue to follow the Lord.
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22: Let's pray. Father, thank you so much for your word this morning. It's a light to us. We're in darkness without it. Lord, we need your light. So shine your light into us as we open, study, and absorb your word this morning. In Jesus' name, amen. John chapter 11, verse 14. John 11:14. Then said Jesus unto them plainly, Lazarus is dead. And I'm glad for your sakes that I was not there, to the intent you may believe. Nevertheless, let us go unto him. Then said Thomas, which is called Didymus, unto his fellow disciples, let us also go that we may die with him. Then when Jesus came, he found that he had lain in the grave 4 days already. Now Bethany was near unto Jerusalem, about 15 furlongs off. And many of the Jews came to comfort. They came to Martha and Mary to comfort them concerning their brother. Then Martha, as soon as she heard that Jesus was coming, went and met him, but Mary sat still in the house. Then said Martha unto Jesus, Lord, if thou hadst been here, my brother had not died. But I know that even now, whatsoever thou wilt ask of God, God will give it thee. Jesus saith unto her, thy brother shall rise again. Martha saith unto him, I know that he shall rise again in the resurrection at the last day. Jesus said unto her, I am the resurrection and the life. He that believeth in me, though he were dead, yet shall he live. And whosoever liveth and believeth in me shall never die. Believest thou this? She saith unto him, Lord, yea, Lord, I believe that thou art the Christ, the Son of God, which should come into the world. When she had so said, she went her way and called Mary, her sister, secretly saying, the master is come and calleth for thee. As soon as she heard that, she arose quickly and came unto him. Now Jesus was not yet come into the town, but was in the place where Martha met him. The Jews then that were with her in the house and comforted her when they saw Mary, that she rose up hastily, went out and followed her, saying, she goeth unto the grave to weep there. Then when Mary was come where Jesus was and saw him, she fell down at his feet, saying unto him, Lord, if thou hadst been here, my brother had not died. Now, you remember our last study, we saw how Jesus had received this very urgent message from the sisters of Lazarus, you know, from Mary and Martha, that his friend, the friend of Jesus, Lazarus, was very, very sick. It was vital that Jesus should come immediately, rush, save him from dying. But surprisingly, in verse 6, Jesus didn't go when he was expected to come, which was right away. And that provided, or that made for a testing time, because Jesus delayed 2 days, and that really tested and hurt the faith of the sisters, Mary and Martha. What the Lord did was to delay his coming. That delay in coming was a great trial of faith. And Jesus told a parable about a delay in coming, and he was referring to really the time that we're in right now. We are in a time when the Lord has delayed his return. Luke 12:40 says, be therefore ready also, for the Son of Man cometh in an hour when you think not. Then Peter said unto him, Lord, speakest thou this parable unto us or even to all? And Jesus said, who then is that faithful and wise steward whom his Lord shall make ruler over his household to give them their portion of meat in due season? Blessed is that servant whom his Lord, when he cometh, shall find so doing. Of a truth I say unto you, he will make him ruler over all that he hath. But, and if that servant say in his heart, my Lord delayeth his coming, and shall begin to beat the men servants and the maid servants to eat and drink and be drunken, the Lord of that servant will come in a day when he looketh not for him, and an hour when he is not aware will cut him asunder, will appoint his portion with the unbelievers. So Jesus has promised to return to earth. And the writers of the New Testament, they felt in their day, the return of Jesus was right around the corner. Peter, he thought that he would see the return of the Lord when he wrote in 1 Peter 4:7, the end of all things is at hand. Be sober and watch unto prayer. James, he thought the return of the Lord was so imminent that he wrote in James 5:8, be ye also patient, establish your hearts, for the coming of the Lord draweth near. And the writer of the book of Hebrews, which may have been Paul, he saw the return of Jesus as an approaching day in Hebrews 10:25, not forsaking the assembling of ourselves together as the manner of some is, but exhorting one another, and so much the more as you see the day approaching. And Paul, he wrote repeatedly about the return of the Lord in Philippians 4:5, let your moderation be known to all men. The Lord is at hand. And in Romans 13:12, the night is far spent, the day is at hand. Now that was over 2,000 years ago when they wrote that. And what we've seen is what Jesus spoke in this parable in Luke 12:45, the Lord, my Lord, delayeth his coming. And in that parable, the ones who said that the Lord had delayed his coming, they just decided to not live for the Lord anymore. They just gave up and they joined the great party in the world just to have a good time in life. Well, here in John 11, the sisters, Mary and Martha, they've called for the Lord to come immediately. And they were expecting Jesus to come right away, but he didn't. What they found, again, was my Lord delayeth his coming. And during that delay, they watched with horror as their brother got sicker and sicker and sicker. And all during that time, we can imagine them saying to their brother Lazarus, don't die, just hang on, just hold on, just a little longer. I'm sure Jesus is coming. He's coming maybe within the next hour. He's going to come in the doorway, Lazarus. Just hold on. Just try your best to stay alive. But he didn't appear in the next hour and the hour after that and the hour after that and so forth. And all the while, the sisters are frantically bringing soup to their brother. Here, we can imagine them saying to their brother, just eat the soup. It'll give you the strength. You need to hold on till Jesus comes. And it went on for day after day after day. And finally, Lazarus, he couldn't hold on any longer. And the sisters watched their brother put up a valiant fight, trying to hold on till Jesus came. And so he died, and the sisters bury their brother. They waited day after day. There was 4 days since Jesus received the message pleading with them, come. Meanwhile, it was when it was finally time, the time finally came, Jesus decided, time to go. So in verse 15, he said, let us go unto him. And those words of Jesus in verse 15 are very significant when he said, let us go unto him. Now, he knows, Jesus knows, it's the sisters that have called for help, but he doesn't say to the disciples, let us go unto them. Instead, he says in verse 15, let us go unto him. He's referring to Lazarus. The focus of Jesus is not on the sisters. The focus of Jesus is on Lazarus. And Jesus knows that Lazarus is dead. And he still says, let us go unto him. He's referring to Lazarus, who's dead. I mean, I've been to funerals where there's no hope. And I've been to funerals where there is hope. And when I think of a funeral where there's no hope, I think of the funeral of the son of our managing director of our German office in Bavaria. He was 21, was Ralph, and his car collided with a tree and he died. Now, he was kind of close to us because Ralph, 22-year-old, he spent a summer with us. He spent a summer in our home with our boys, so we knew him well, Rolf. So as soon as we heard he died, my wife and I rushed over to Germany and was in a famous church in Benediktbeuern in Bavaria, South Germany. And the hopelessness was so thick, you could cut it with a knife. It was just, I mean, it didn't help that it was raining and cloudy, and there was just no hope for Rolf beyond the grave. They had plenty of religion, Catholic, plenty, but no hope. And the focus was on the family, especially the mother of Rolf. She cried so much, she had black eyes because she had burst the blood vessels around her eyes. And there was no talk about where Rolf was. But in contrast, the funeral of a believer, it's full of hope for the one who died, because there's not just a vague reference to, oh, he's in a better place, but there's a specificity. He's with Jesus. And when you know that the person really did live for Jesus and love Jesus, that's a real hope in those funerals. Well, Jesus has his eye at this time on helping Lazarus, who's died. He's died. And the Bible says God has one word to describe the death of a child of God, death of a child, death of a person who loves Jesus. And that word is Psalm 116:15, precious, God says, precious in the sight of the Lord is the death of his saints. So God calls the death of a child of God precious, something precious. What do you do? What do you do when you see something that's precious to you? Well, you smile. You say, oh, that's precious, you know. Makes you happy to see something precious to you. That's a picture we have in Psalm 116:15. Psalm 116:15. God sees the death of a child of God, he smiles. God sees the death of the child of God, makes him happy. Now, why would God smile when his child dies? You know, why would God be happy when his child dies? For the same reason that the shepherd was so happy when the shepherd went out and brought his sheep back in It was the 90 and 9 were safe in the fold, and the one that went astray and the shepherd went out to go get that one. Wasn't a pleasant experience for that sheep to be out there lost in the wilderness. It's not a pleasant experience for a child of God to go through the dying process. But after that horrible experience of being out there in the wilderness, sheep gets carried back home. That's nice. And the shepherd's rejoicing. He's bringing back his sheep back home. That's the way it is for a child of God. After that horrible experience of the dying process, Jesus is rejoicing because his child is coming home. And that's the focus of Jesus when Jesus spoke to that man who was on his side on a cross being tortured to death. And Jesus says to him in Luke 23:43, Jesus said unto him, verily I say unto thee, today shalt thou be with me in paradise. Now, today, Jesus said, today. That was not the only thing that was going to happen to that man today, on that day. On that day, that man had to go through the horrible experience of dying by torturous dehydration, blood loss. Finally, his legs are broken so he can no longer support himself. Then he dies. But on that same day, just as that sheep was carried back to be with the shepherd, that man was carried home to be with Jesus. Just like the beggar that died in Luke 16:22, it came to pass that the beggar died and was carried by the angels into Abraham's bosom. So Jesus, focused on Lazarus, tells his disciples, we need to go to Lazarus to help him. And when Jesus said that he needed to go to his friend Lazarus, who's already died, he's saying that, oh yeah, a man died. Oh yeah, but that's no problem because death cannot separate Jesus from the love that Jesus had for Lazarus. Jesus was told, he whom thou lovest is sick. So this, we're not talking about just any person here. This, we're talking about a person who has a love for Jesus and he's died and he's gonna go help him, because death hasn't separated him. Like the Bible says in Romans 8:38, I'm persuaded that neither death, and it goes on to other things, but it says, neither death shall be able to separate us from the love of God, which is in Christ Jesus our Lord. Now, if the disciples knew, which they didn't, if the disciples knew what Jesus knew, but they were told, but if the disciples knew at that moment that Jesus was dead, if the disciples knew that Jesus was dead, which later they were told, if they knew that, when they heard Jesus say in verse 15, let us go unto him, they would have said, he's dead. There's no use. Lazarus is dead. There's nothing can be done for Lazarus. It's over. Lazarus is dead. Lazarus is dead. And Jesus is speaking about a dead Lazarus. He said, let us go unto him. When he says that, let us go unto him, he's talking about a Lazarus as if he's alive. Just like God spoke to Moses. God spoke to Moses. First time Moses meets God at a burning bush in Midian. And God says to Moses, he introduces himself. First words he says is, I'm the God of your father. Okay. And then he says, I am the God of Abraham and Isaac and Jacob. Those people died over 400 years ago from Moses there at that point. And God says, I am the God of Abraham, Isaac, and Jacob. He didn't say, I was the God of Abraham, Isaac, and Jacob. He said, I am the God of Abraham, Isaac, and Jacob. In Exodus 3:4, when the Lord saw that Moses turned aside to see, God called unto him out of the midst of the bush and said, Moses, Moses. He said, here am I. He said, draw not nigh hither, put off thy shoes from off thy feet, for the place whereon thou standest is holy ground. Moreover, he said, I am the God of thy father, the God of Abraham, the God of Isaac, and the God of Jacob. Moses hid his face. He was afraid to look upon God. So when God told Moses, he was currently at that time, the God of Abraham, Isaac, and Jacob. God is saying that Abraham, Isaac, and Jacob, they're alive. And like I said, it was over 400 years ago. 400 years ago from where we are right now, do you know who lived? William Shakespeare lived 400 years ago. Just imagine you hear William Shakespeare is alive today. That's what Moses heard when God at the burning bush, he said, three men, Abraham, Isaac, and Jacob, they died over 400 years earlier. God's saying they're alive. Lazarus is dead. Jesus is saying that he needs to go to help Lazarus. And the disciples, help Lazarus? It's too late. But Jesus would have said to them, oh, maybe too late for you to help. It's not too late for me to help. And for a child of God, death does not make it too late for Jesus to help. But for a person, to be clear, for a person who refuses all his lifetime to become a child of God by trusting in Jesus, death makes it too late to help. As the Bible says, it's too late in Hebrews 9:27. Hebrews 9:27 says, it's appointed unto men once to die, but after this, the judgment. So there's a limit. There's a limit to God's mercy. There's a limit to the patience. And the limit for a person is determined by the time of his lifetime on earth. Once a person has used it all up, there's nothing more left of available time to become a child of God by faith in Jesus, and he's not done that, no remedy. No remedy after death, just like it says in Proverbs 29:1. He that being often reproved hardens his neck shall suddenly be destroyed, and that without remedy. So God warns and warns and warns and warns during a lifetime. If a person hardens and hardens and hardens so that the warnings of God have no impact, they just fall off like water off a duck's back, then God says death comes as a sudden surprise that there's no remedy for. Now, I've had the experience of watching the death of a child of God. Probably you have too. And sure, there's the pain, but there's kind of a sense, it's difficult to describe, of a tenderness in it all. You really feel in that person that the untiring holding on to, grabbing, clinging to Jesus, and the sense of how that person is just kind of bound to heaven, and the feeling of hope. I mean, I watched my wife die, and I thought how death was really not evil at that time. I mean, as the hymn puts it, it was kind of a change in faith. You know, faith turned to sight. And it was like a going home. It's like you could almost hear the Father saying, welcome home. And you could almost hear Jesus saying, I am your home. You're at home with me. But anyway, Lazarus is dead. And when Lazarus is dead, there's really room in the heart of Jesus for two very strong opposite emotions. Jesus feels great joy and gladness for Lazarus. And at the same time, he feels strong sadness, grief, and sorrow as he's absorbing the others, the feelings of the mourners for Lazarus. We can see he cries in this chapter, Jesus. So Jesus, as a man, he's like a brother. And the Bible says about a brother in Proverbs 17:17, a friend loveth at all times, and a brother is born for adversity. And so he's there for the adversity. But Jesus is God. He has the knowledge. He has the knowledge. The Bible talks about in Ecclesiastes 3:11, he hath made everything beautiful in his time. Also, he set the world in their heart so that no man can find out the work that God maketh from the beginning to the end. From the beginning to the end. See, God knows the end from the beginning. So God knew the end of Lazarus from his beginning, and God made it beautiful for Lazarus in his time. It says, Ecclesiastes 3:11 says, he has made everything beautiful in his time. Those are very important three words. Jesus didn't come to the home in the time that they wanted. The sister's time was right away. Not the time that Jesus chose. In his time was 4 days after Lazarus died. That was in his time. But Jesus chose that time because it was the time that was necessary for all the props of hope to be kicked out from supporting the soul of the sisters. And that left the sisters in a state of hopelessness. In his time, Jesus chose in his time because that was the time necessary for all the props of help to be kicked out from supporting the sisters, and that left the sisters in a state of helplessness. By waiting as he did, that brought the sisters to a state of hopelessness and helplessness. And the state of hopelessness and helplessness, those are the conditions for receiving help and hope that only Jesus can bring. And a reason a person doesn't come to Jesus, why is it that we don't see people that we want and talk to about Jesus? Why is it they don't come? It's very simple. They have not met the conditions for hope and help. They have not met the conditions of helplessness and hopelessness. And as long as a person has hope in himself, as long as a person feels he can help himself, he's not coming to Jesus for hope and help. It hasn't met the conditions. So Jesus waited in his time for just the right time to rise up and go. And the right time was for him was now, when he said, now let's go to him, verse 15. So that's similar to Isaiah 33:10, which God describes as when Israel, the Jewish people, reach a place of hopelessness and helplessness, then God says, that's his time, in Isaiah 33:10, and he says, now will I rise, saith the Lord. Now will I be exalted. Now will I lift up myself. So God's time of now is when we think never, because it's too late. The song puts it so well. When we have exhausted our store of endurance, when our strength has failed ere ever the day is half done, when we reach the end of our hoarded resources, I like that. When we reach the end of our hoarded resources, our Father's full giving has only begun. And just think of that, Lazarus. Think of Lazarus with that song. When Lazarus had exhausted the store of his endurance, the strength of Lazarus had failed and the day was half done.
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0: Foundations of Freedom, a look at America's founding principles and the leaders who shaped our nation.
1: Ronald Reagan understood that preserving liberty required more than defending it. It had to be taught. In his 1989 farewell address, Reagan warned America about the danger of losing its national memory. If we forget what we did, we won't know who we are. Reagan understood that a free nation cannot preserve principles its people no longer understand. Every generation must learn why America's freedoms matter, understand the sacrifices that secured them, and accept the responsibilities that come with self-government. Liberty cannot be simply inherited. It must be intentionally passed from one generation to the next. Because when we fail to teach the meaning of freedom, we eventually lose the will to preserve it. So, are we preparing the next generation merely to inherit liberty, or teaching them why it is worth preserving?
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3: God has given us the Ten Commandments. Let me tell you some of them. You shall not have any other gods before him. You shall not take the name of the Lord in vain. You shall not lie. You shall not steal. You shall not commit adultery. Every one of us have broken those commandments. And the Bible says, if you offend in one point of the law, you're guilty of all of it. So you have to take responsibility for your sin. I heard about a gorilla named Coco that knew sign language. Another interesting thing about Coco is she loved cats. So she had a few cats as pets. And one day, Coco the gorilla that knows sign language got upset about something and ripped the sink off the wall of her pen that she was living in. Just ripped that sink right off the wall. Someone came in and they signed to Coco, "Why did you do this?" And Coco signed back, "The cat did it." We do the same thing. It's not my fault. I'm not responsible. It's the way I was raised. It's my childhood. It's the fault of my teacher. It's the fault of my boss. It's the fault of my dog. It's the fault of the cat. I have to admit that I have sinned. Every sinner needs a savior. And Jesus is the savior of the world. Jesus will save you from your sin.
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24: 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Now, this is a series about who Jesus really is, not the Jesus of popular opinion, but the Jesus of the Bible, God himself, who stepped into our world. And in this message, we'll discover that Jesus is the very one who created the angels. You see, people are fascinated by angels, but most of what we picture is wrong. The Bible shows us powerful, awesome creatures who worship God without ceasing. And the amazing truth is that Jesus Christ himself made them. So today, Pastor Jack teaches us that the angels were created with a passion to worship God. They never grow tired or bored, and if we're honest, they probably wonder why we don't worship with the same joy. Before we get into the message, I had a chance to sit down with Pastor Jack and talk about it with him. So let's get into that. Christ and the angels. This is really interesting. You tell this incredible story about a man named Glenn who was pulled from a burning car by just an ordinary-looking stranger who then just vanished. Mm. It happened with the door still crushed in, right? Still shut. It never opened.
5: Walk us through that one real quick, would you?
26: Yeah, I was at a men's gathering at the church back in those days that I was attending. And he would be there early in the mornings to prepare the breakfast for the men's gathering once a week. And we actually thought he was killed. In fact, even when the first responders showed up, they immediately assumed that they would have to somehow extract his body from the wreckage. It was just beyond survivable. But he was alive, not only alive, but when he made his recovery, he began telling his family, and eventually he told the church, this is what happened.
5: Yeah.
26: And it was quite remarkable. And even the officers, the traffic officers, had made mention in their report that they were looking at the vehicle expecting to find his body, where he was out and away from the vehicle, laying down on the grass when he came to. And they talked about how there was no way for him to have been ejected. He technically should have been cut in half by the nature of the accident.
5: Mm-hmm.
26: And then he went on to say that he remarkably, without him knowing, he slouched down at the second of impact. He saw this individual speaking to him, helping him through this location of the crash, which is impossible. And then this individual was comforting him and said, you're going to be fine. And then he was out and came to with the officers discovering him and then arousing him to being awake. And look, that doesn't happen every day, but we do know from the life of several in Scripture and the Gospels that it does happen. So we need to be always very aware and conscious of the fact that people around us, maybe they're not exactly people around us. Maybe there's a person that is an angelic presence, an angelic deliverer, because the Bible tells us that we need to be careful how we treat strangers, because unknowingly we could be entertaining an angel. I mean, that's like TV stuff, man. And yet it's what the Bible says.
5: You know, my grandmother had these plaster of Paris cherubs up on the wall in the bathroom. Back when I was a kid, I thought, oh, that must be what an angel looks like. A fat little plaster of
26: they
5: Paris.
26: Definitely do not look like that.
5: This is good stuff. Let's get into this. Christ and the angels.
25: This morning we come to a very, very interesting, and you know what? Look around you today. Obviously a very exciting topic. People are nuts about angels. They got angels everywhere. They got angel lapel buttons. They got angel ties. They've got angel, little angel things on license plates, bumper stickers, and it's just a craze right now. And I don't know if it's just national or worldwide, but it's everywhere. But the interest in angels has always been. Ever since the beginning of time, there seems to be this mysterious curiosity regarding angels and what they're all about and how they traverse regarding the heavenly realm and regarding earth. You might want to jot this down. Out of the 34 books of the Bible, you know, the Bible's one book, but it's made up of 66 books. Out of the 66 books of the Bible, 34 of them make reference to angels. And by the way, they are some awesome creatures. They are angels. They're not like, you know, angels that you see in drawings or what some artist might render. I understand that the New Age movement is really big on angels. And they have these cute angels. Have you seen them? They're angels and they're like waving, you know, and they got a big smile. I'm not saying angels don't smile. And 34 of them make reference to angels.

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11: Now, the environment that we live in as Americans really exacerbates the challenges of resisting sexual temptation more so than previous generations. Over the centuries of mankind's existence, most people were farmers. And they spent most of their day from sunup until sundown looking at the south end of a northbound mule. And when they got home, they were thoroughly exhausted. And there was no television, there was no internet. They'd sit over the fire, around the fire with their family, having dinner and enjoying each other's company. But things have changed. According to the front page article in Time Magazine issue of October 30th, 2000, throughout most of human history, boys and girls went through hormonal changes around the age of 15 to 17 years old. They also got married around the age of 17 years old, which meant that on average they wrestled with their hormonal changes a year or two perhaps. But because of the proliferation of technology and therefore complexity of living in a modern Western civilization, people tend to defer marriage until after college. According to the USA Today newspaper, dated November 9, 2008, the average age of marriage in America, as of 2007, for men was 27 and a half years old. For women, 25.6 years old. What this means is that instead of wrestling with these hormones for a year or two, people are wrestling with the hormones for about 15 years on average, which is contributing to gender confusion. And furthermore, according to the Time magazine, and for reasons the scientists cannot explain, the age of the onset of puberty is now dropped to as low as 7, 8, and 9 years old. The scientists don't know what's causing it. The article suggests it might relate to MTV and to commercials with sexual messages as possible sources. They don't know what's causing this, but it is a scientifically observed fact that there's a dramatic change taking place. And what this means is that children are changing when they're not equipped to handle the experience. And they depend on models around them to help guide them through that experience. And most of the models that they have around them are found on television, in movies, and on the internet, which is saturated with pornography. And it's no wonder that sexual addiction is epidemic in America. It's becoming more and more common. And some people think that if more people are doing it, that must make it right. But the fact that it is increasingly common does not make it right or acceptable to God, because God's word doesn't change. You know, it's remarkable how creative people can get in excusing their own sinful behavior, even Christians. The scriptures tell us that the heart is deceitful above all else. We can deceive ourselves. We can talk ourselves into thinking that we're doing something right when we're doing something wrong. Here are some of the deceptions, self-deceptions, that we have heard over the years. You may have heard them also. My spouse is not fulfilling my desires or needs, and I'm entitled to satisfaction. So I'll go somewhere else. Well, if I don't satisfy that person, they'll look for it elsewhere and they might get someone bad, and I'm good, so it might as well be me. My spouse has been unfaithful. That entitles me to a free pass. No, your spouse will stand before God for what they did, and you will stand before God for what you do. The other person is married, but if it wasn't for the kids, they wouldn't be married. That means they're only married on paper, which means they're not really married, so it's okay. No, unless there is a certificate of divorce where the process has been completed, if it's on paper, they're still married. Well, God knows how bad I need this, and He is a forgiving God. He won't mind, and besides, I'm not hurting anyone. Hey, it's just a biological function, like eating or drinking. It's no big deal. Or this one. Jesus never taught abstinence. Now, if somebody came to you and said, Jesus never taught abstinence, how would you answer that? Do you know where to go? Did He teach abstinence? Let's turn in our Bibles to Matthew chapter 19. So if somebody ever asks us that question, we're equipped to be able to point them to the scripture that answers that question. Did Jesus ever really teach abstinence outside of marriage? Matthew chapter 19, verse 3 and following. Some Pharisees came to him, Jesus, to test him. They asked, "Is it lawful for a man to divorce his wife for any and every reason?" "Haven't you read," Jesus replied, "that at the beginning the Creator made them male and female, and said, 'For this reason a man will leave his father and mother and be united to his wife, and the two will become one flesh.' So they are no longer two, but one flesh. Therefore, what God has joined together, let no one separate." Matthew 19. "Why then," they asked, "did Moses command that a man give his wife a certificate of divorce and send her away?" Jesus replied, "Moses permitted you to divorce your wives because your hearts were hard. But it was not this way from the beginning. I tell you that anyone who divorces his wife except for sexual immorality and marries another woman commits adultery." Later, the disciple said to him, "If this is the situation between a husband and wife, it's better not to marry." In other words, if you get married and there's no way out of marriage except this one little exception, then it's better not to marry, just shack up and play house. That's what the disciples were suggesting. Now listen to Jesus' reply. Verse 11. Jesus replied, "Not everyone can accept this word, but only those to whom it has been given. For there are eunuchs who are born that way, there are eunuchs who have been made eunuchs by others, and there are those who choose to live like eunuchs for the sake of the kingdom of heaven. The one who can accept this should accept it." So you notice how Jesus brackets his answer with, "The one who can accept this should accept it." What does he mean by that? Why did Jesus bracket his answer with this qualification? Well, if you receive Jesus as just another person, then his opinion is just the opinion of another person. And you can choose to take it or leave it. But if you accept Jesus as God's Son, your Savior and Lord, then his opinion is in an entirely different category, and you need to be obedient to his opinion. That's why Jesus bracketed his answer. What was his answer? "For there are eunuchs that were born that way, there are eunuchs who have been made eunuchs, and there are those who choose to live like eunuchs." What is a eunuch? Someone who abstains from sex. So the question is asked in the context of marriage and divorce to Jesus in an attempt to trap him and test him. He gives the answer that there's only one reason to leave a marriage. And the disciples came to him and said, "Listen, if that's the case and you're stuck in a marriage, it's better not to get married, just shack up and live together." To which Jesus responds, "Well, let me give you your options. You can get married and stay married, or you can live like a eunuch." Clear? Not necessarily popular, but it's clear. Now, let's move back into 1 Corinthians. Now, you know, if someone comes to you with that question, you know where to point to in the Bible and say, Matthew chapter 19 gives the answer to that question. All right, we're back in 1 Corinthians. We're in chapter 5. We're starting at verse 9 and following. In this section that wraps up this chapter, Paul divides his thoughts into three points. The first point is him describing what he does not mean by a statement that he made in an earlier letter that was taken out of context or was misread. In chapter 11, he says what he did mean, and in verse 11 and then in verses 12 and 13, he gives the reasons for those first two points, and then he concludes with the imperative to remove the man from fellowship. Verse 9, "I wrote to you in my letter not to associate with the sexually immoral people." In my letter is a reference to an earlier letter that was written to this church at Corinth that we have no copy of. So we call this that we're reading 1 Corinthians, but there was really a first 1 Corinthians. There was another letter that we don't have. Now, why don't we have that letter? Well, the scholars have suggested several reasons for us not having that letter, but let's suffice it to say that we don't have that letter because the Holy Spirit chose not to save it for us and deliver it to us. Now, it could have been that that letter was indeed inspired by the Holy Spirit, but it was only intended for that original audience. It wasn't intended for us. And for that reason, the Holy Spirit didn't preserve it and distribute it to us. Or it may have also been possible that that letter really wasn't written under the inspiration of the Holy Spirit and therefore would not be included in Scripture. We don't exactly know why we don't have that letter, but we do know that the Holy Spirit chose not to preserve that letter and provide it for us. But we know that Paul wrote an earlier letter, and it was instructional in nature, and that one of the his instructions, at least, had been intentionally or unintentionally misunderstood or twisted by church leaders. Now, the words associated with here is a compound word in the original language. It means to keep close association or close company with someone. And so if after following the discipline pattern that is provided for us in Matthew chapter 18, we discussed that last week, if a believer refuses to confess and repent of their sin, they are to be put out of fellowship. They should not be allowed to participate in the worship services, in communion, in church family social events, nor carry any leadership role in the church. They are to be treated as tax collectors, traitors, is what a tax collector was. And to keep company with such a person is like giving aid and comfort to the enemy.
12: Well, a pretty stern warning as we are leaving off here today on Study Verse by Verse with Pastor Leighton Sheely. 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Questions about today's program can be addressed at our website, highlands.us. That's highlands.us. We trust you'll come back and join us tomorrow as we have another look at 1 Corinthians 5 and God's discipline. Here on Study Verse by Verse with our teacher and pastor, Pastor Leighton Sheely.
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14: Ronald Reagan understood that preserving liberty required more than defending it. It had to be taught. In his 1989 farewell address, Reagan warned America about the danger of losing its national memory. If we forget what we did, we won't know who we are. Reagan understood that a free nation cannot preserve principles its people no longer understand. Every generation must learn why America's freedoms matter, understand the sacrifices that secured them, and accept the responsibilities that come with self-government. Liberty cannot be simply inherited. It must be intentionally passed from one generation to the next. Because when we fail to teach the meaning of freedom, we eventually lose the will to preserve it. So, are we preparing the next generation merely to inherit liberty or teaching them why it is worth preserving?
15: What if one week in the Mediterranean could change the way you view the New Testament? 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
17: Greetings, friends and new listeners, and welcome to this program of the Archie Hardy Ministries. I'm Sharon Knotts, thanking you for joining us today, because we know faith comes by hearing, and hearing by the Word of God. I'll be bringing you today's message entitled, The Mirror of the Man. This is a subject that is near and dear to my heart, because God's Word tells us to guard our hearts with all diligence, because out of it comes the issues of life. And the only true mirror that we can look into and know the truth of who we are is the perfect mirror of Scripture. It reads our hearts without distortion, and our hearts reflect the mirror of the man.
18: So your spirit is quickened and alive. But the problem is because we lived so many years out of our soul, we learned how to go with our emotions, We just flew by the seat of our pants. And wherever, anytime, anything led us, that's where we went. And we were up, we were down, we were in, out, all around. And we just learned, we had, our barometer was by how we felt emotionally. And unfortunately, a lot of people continue to live out of their soul. Now, if you were raised around a lot of negativity, if that was what you were around growing up or out in the world, then your tendency is always going to be to fall into that negative attitude. You're always going to be critical. You're always going to find fault with something. You're always going to fall into that because that's the way you lived for so many years. That was the way you lived out of your soul that way. So when you get born again, you've got to make a conscious effort that you are going to discipline yourself, that you're not going to let your soul be the boss. And let me tell you something, the soul is bossy. The soul is bossy. And he knows how to manipulate and how to get his way. We can see it in a child. We see a child when he's learned how to manipulate his parents because he knows all he's got to do is get that cry in that certain decibel. And when he gets up there, okay, he's going to get what he wants. How many see him yet or fall out in the floor or kick up his and go kick the wall a little bit? Until the parent says, wait a minute, you're not getting by with that behavior anymore. This isn't a genuine need. This is just nothing but a little bratty spat. And we're not going to have this. You can kick all you want. I'll put you in your room and lock the door and you can kick until you get tired and fall asleep. And then finally, after a while, he gets the message, well, you're not going to get everything this way. This isn't how it really works. But if you don't do that, you're going to have a kid who's, you're going to be out in the store at Walmart with some 7-8-year-old kid that's going to embarrass you in front of everybody and going to make you look like a fool. And don't blame nobody but yourself because you let them act like that all that time and that's how they know how to do it. But you're not going to get away with that with God. He'll let you get by with it when you're 1 and 2 and 3, but not when you've been saved for a long time. He's not going to let you get away with that behavior. And if you insist on acting like that, he'll just let you act like that. And you're going to look like a fool in front of everybody. And you're not going to have the blessings and the anointing upon your life. And that's what it's all about, right? Amen? We want to be blessed indeed. So the problem is so many people have been living out of their soul for so long that they have the barometer. They have calibrated everything by the experiences that they've had. Now, I know some of you have had bad experiences, and you can't help the way you were raised. You can't help the things that happened to you. You can't help it if you were abused and misused and you were hurt and wounded and you had a lot of, you know, stuff that happened to you. You know, that's your life, and it hurts. And some of you might have, even when you grew up as an adult, you might have married somebody, and you might have went through some more bad stuff. And so you've had a lot of wounds and a lot of hurts, and I understand all that. But you cannot let that continue to determine the way that you're going to be, that you're going to continually live your life out of your soul and those emotions, because you'll never grow spiritually. Things will never get better. Amen? So we've got to find out that we can't go by what our culture has told us, because the world out there today is everything is about me. You know, I did it my way. You know? I mean, honest to God, I heard somebody on a Christian program not too long ago, and they were talking about something. I can't even remember what they were talking about, but I went, huh? They were saying, and you know that song? It was like that song, I Did It My Way, only they weren't talking about the way they used to be in the world before. They were talking about the way they were now, and I thought to myself, you got the wrong song. You need to give that back to Frank Sinatra. He did it his way, and you see where it got him. How many say amen? They tell you, if it feels good, do it. You know, just do it. How many heard that before? And now you deserve it. You deserve it. You owe it to yourself. And so many people, they don't even bother to seek the Lord. They go through life making very major decisions without seeking God. They get a feeling, they get an emotional high, they get a temporary euphoria, and they go for it. And they say, the Lord showed me, the Lord moved. That was not the Lord. It was their emotions. Everything that's emotional is not God. I mean, I know we're Pentecostal. I know we jump, shout, run, scream, and holler, and that's wonderful. But not everything that's emotional is God. There are a lot of emotional things that's nothing but your soul and your emotions that you have never brought under the Word of God. And you let your spirit, even though you're born again, you're not feeding your spirit on the Word of God. So your spirit is the weaker of the two. Your soul is louder. He shouts the loudest. He's got the biggest voice. And so that's the one you follow. But when you start getting in God's Word every day and you stay in the Word of God continually, then when you hear that you still hear your soul, He'll still say those same things. He'll still shout the same stuff. But all of a sudden, it sounds different to you now. Because now your spirit man is saying, wait a minute, that's not of God. That's the flesh. That's the carnal mind. That sounds like that junk they say on television. That sounds like that stuff the world's putting out. That's not what God's Word says. And all of a sudden, the Spirit of God will begin to bring Scripture to you. And those Scriptures will begin to make you look in the mirror and say, wait a minute. That is not the leading of God. That's not the Holy Ghost. I know that's not the Holy Ghost. Because now you're feeding your spirit. Instead of living out of your emotions and your soul all the time, you're living out of your spirit. Does it mean you're never going to get angry again? Of course not. I didn't say you're to become a zombie. Because the Bible says, be angry and sin not. But when you're angry, and when you're angry, you just haul off and let somebody tell them what you think or tell them what you want to do or get in arguments, get in debates, shout in matches, fights, then you're not being led of the Spirit, because the Spirit would handle that situation differently. How many say amen? So we have people now that are making all kinds of decisions. I mean, monumental decisions out of their emotions. How many people have gotten married because they were in love with love? They were married. They were in love with the idea of the bridal gown and the flowers and the reception. Because let me tell you, weddings have come to the place, if you really have an all-out wedding, it just consumes your life for several months, maybe 6 months, up to a year. Your whole mind, your brain gets in the track. You've got so many details, so much stuff to take care of. And you can get caught up in all the wedding, and you're feeling all excited about all that. And you're mistaking that euphoria for the love of that person. And then that's not it. People make all kinds of decisions because they are used to living out of their soul. When you live out of your soul, you will make impulsive decisions. You will make impetuous decisions. You will make quick decisions. You will make hasty decisions. And the Bible says a hasty spirit is not of God. That right there lets me know when somebody wants to do something hastily, right off the bat, I know there's a check. There's a red flag. A hasty spirit is not of God. And when it's of God, and if He is going to move swiftly, I know the Scripture says, I'll work a new work. I'll do it a short work. But, you know, that's talking about God's kingdom. People take Scriptures where God's talking about His kingdom, and they bring it down, and they try to make it a reason why they should hurry up and do something. But when you begin to get in God's Word, He'll bring the words to you to lead you. Now, I know I'm almost out of time. I'm not going to get to half of what I have down here, but that's all right. But I do want to get to this one thing. I had already started this message. I already had my notes together when I got this in the mail from, I'm on the David Wilkerson's mailing list. I don't know, some of you might be on his mailing list too. David Wilkerson is the one who started Teen Challenge. And he pastors a church in Times Square, New York. And anyway, this came this week, and I want to read this to you. I'm talking about how people, out of their soul, make a lot of rash decisions. And I thought this was very interesting. His message is called Giving God Full Control. But this is the part I want to talk to you about, because I had never heard this before. He says, we are now living in a time referred to as the blink generation. Has anyone ever heard that expression before, the blink generation? You have? Okay. He says, we're now living in a time referred to as the blink generation. And I don't mean bling. I know what bling means. This is bling. Not bling, blink. Blink your eye. Okay, that's what it is. B-L-I-N-K, blink. Okay? I all of a sudden I realized that you might be thinking I meant bling. No, blink, as in blink your eye. We are now living in a time referred to as the blink generation. People are making major decisions in the blink of an eye. A best-selling book has been written on this concept. The title of the book, Blink. The power of thinking without thinking. The theory is, trust your instincts. Blink of the eye decisions prove to be the best. Think about all the hurried up language you hear. We hear every day, this is the offer of the century. You can make a bundle overnight, but you have to act right now. You only have a small, short window of opportunity. Get on the bandwagon right now. Come on, move now. And he says, the problem is such thinking has begun to infect the church, affecting the decisions made by blink Christians and even by blink ministers. Just a few years ago, the watchword among Christians was, did you pray about this matter? Have you sought the Lord concerning it? Are your brothers and sisters surrounding you in prayer? Have you received godly counsel? But in the past year, how many important decisions have you made where you have honestly took the time and the matter to God and prayed sincerely?
17: Amen. I hope you're being spiritually enlightened by our message, The Mirror of the Man. Proverbs 27:19 says that just as a mirror reflects a person's face, a person's heart reflects who he really is. And the book of James is the New Testament equivalent to the book of Proverbs and carries this metaphor over, stating that God's word is the perfect law of liberty, and like a mirror, it reveals the hidden man of our hearts. The problem is, James said, we're prone to get up and go our way and forget what the word has revealed. It is only when we continue to look into the mirror of Scripture and act on it that we are justified and blessed in all our deeds. But most people, including many Christians, play the blame game. It's not my fault. And they conveniently suppress any pangs of conviction. For believers, this is very serious because the Holy Spirit convicts us not to condemn us, but to bring us to contrition and confession and conversion. Fallacious reasoning, arguing beside the point, open the door to self-deception and presumption. And many Christians are not able to differentiate between their soul and their spirit, which can lead to natural carnal remedies that will only ultimately fail when it is the spirit that is under attack and in turmoil. When people live out of their souls instead of their spirits, they learn to calibrate everything on an emotional experience level. As believers, we must make conscious discipline not to let our souls be the boss. And as born-again, spirit-led Christians, we can. If you are a believer dealing with emotional, mental, and or spiritual issues, or if you know someone who is, you need this message in its entirety. The Mirror of the Man is available on one CD for a love gift of $10 or more for the radio ministry. 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Mail to R.G. 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Again, our mailing address is P.O. 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Until next time, this is Sharon Knott saying, Maranatha.
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19: In hope, in waiting for God, there's a dynamic interchange between the human spirit and the Holy Spirit. And when you hope in the Lord, when you wait for the Lord, He pours into you. And when He pours into you, you gain something. In fact, that word gain in the Hebrew, it carries the idea of an exchange. And something happens when you wait for God.
20: Hi, I'm Caleb, and welcome to Building Your House with Tim Brown, pastor of Calvary Chapel Fremont. The Bible says that unless the Lord builds the house, they labor in vain who build it. Building Your House is a verse-by-verse study through the Bible. 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
19: And go make peace with those that you've broken with over these. When you get to heaven, can you imagine St. Peter at the gate?
2: Why should I let you into heaven? I've been vaccinated. You know what St. Peter's going to say? What's that? What? It's about Christ. It's about Jesus. Right? And the church has made it about something else. Shame on us. Shame on us for dividing over these things. Christ is the common ground. Christ is the only ground for the church of Jesus Christ. We're seeking reasons, and God is wanting us to seek His presence. We're seeking answers, and God wants to give us His presence. Remember there in Psalm 23, verse 5, David says, "Yea, though I walk through the valley of the shadow of death, I fear no evil, for Thou art with me." He doesn't say, "I fear no evil," because you've explained the whole thing to me. I know why I'm here, you know. God did this, or I did this, or they did that, and so He doesn't explain. In fact, it's really kind of counterintuitive, because He leads me in the paths of righteousness for His name's sake. And then the name, so He's walking in the paths of righteousness, and then all of a sudden, He's in the valley of the shadow of death. He's done nothing wrong. He's been led of God. He's been led of the Holy Spirit. He's been led in the Word. He's walking the paths of righteousness, and then he, she finds themselves in the valley of the shadow of death. Was it because of their sin? I can't imagine it was, because they've been walking in the paths of righteousness. Why are they there? I don't know. God, I've been following you. I've been serving you. I've been doing good. I've done all that you've said. How did I end up in the valley of the shadow of death? God would say, wrong answer. Wrong question. The question is, am I with you? That's the question here. And David says, "Yea, though I walk through the valley of the shadow of death, I fear no evil." Why? Not because I have all the answers. Why does he fear no evil? Because Thou art, can we talk King James here for a minute? Thou art with me. Thy rod and thy staff, they comfort me. Not your reasons and your explanations comfort me. I see that rod in your hand. I see that staff set against all of my enemies. And that was enough for David here. David doesn't have a why, but he has a who. Comprehension doesn't necessarily result in compatibility, meaning this, that even though he might comprehend the will of God, it doesn't mean he wants it. It might very well be that he rejects it. Even as if you were to tell Joseph, "Hey, Joseph, this whole thing's going to happen to you," Joseph might have ran away, like Jonah. Jonah revealed his will to God. Revealed his will to Jonah. Go to Nineveh, and thus saith the Lord: in 40 days, Nineveh is destroyed. And God, no, Jonah knew that God would be merciful to Nineveh. He hated the Ninevites. He didn't want to see them repent. He wanted to see them destroyed. So he ran the other way. The mind of God was incompatible with his will. The will of God was incompatible with his will. And so he rejected the word of God because it went against his will. And even though he comprehended the will of God, it didn't result in compatibility. He never found himself in sync with the will of God. And so what I see from Joseph, what I see from Jonah, what I see from David, is that a who is better than a why. And I think Dr. Seuss would probably agree. That's Dr. Seuss theology. A who is better than a why. Hey, Tim, why are you going through what you're going through? I don't know, but God's with me. God's with me. Why are you suffering? Why did you get COVID? Why did your mom and your brother commit suicide? Why did your husband leave you? Why did your wife leave you? I don't know, but God's with me. His rod and his staff, they comfort me. And the presence of God is enough. That's what David learned in the valley of the shadow of death. Verse 30 says, "Though youths grow weary and tired, and vigorous young men stumble badly." That phrase, verse 30, is kind of counterintuitive, because it's old men who grow weary and tired. Amen? And it's the old men who stumble badly. What do you mean young men? What do you mean youths that lose their vigor? Why is it youth and not the elderly? Well, the elderly, if I can use that word, and you can make the cutoff where you want, the elderly don't have the same need as the youth. I can say that at age 68, I trust God so much more than when I was 28, 38, 48, 58. God is with me. Prove it. I don't have to. God is with me. And my soul rejoices in that. And what would throw me for a loop at 28 doesn't even register on my soul at age 68. Or I see young pastors starting out, and I can see myself in them, so this isn't a criticism, it's just the way it is, and you're so worried about so many things, and did I get this right, and did I get that right, I should have done that, so easily discouraged when something goes wrong. Or if a couple leaves the church for whatever reason, I see young pastors starting out, and I can see

not with them anymore. That if God was truly pleased with their ministry, that couple, that family, that individual would not have left. And it just goes like a dagger into the heart. And I truly don't know if I'm more spiritual now or just more callous. when people come and go, it's like, well, God bless you. Praise the Lord. There's a lot of good churches in the area, and you might not like me. I love you. Blessings on you, and can we pray for you? And it's just something that just doesn't stumble me as an older man as it did as a young man. And there's so many things. Even those of you who aren't pastors, you know that after walking with Christ for so many years, you're trusting God. You don't even know it. But there's just this deep founded faith. There's just this depth within you that you didn't have a decade ago, 2 decades ago. Why youths and young men? It's because they haven't learned to daily trust. They haven't learned to deeply trust. And that just comes with experience. That's why Joseph, after being imprisoned and enslaved after 25 years, was such a different person than when he went in, when he went into the whole thing. He had learned to trust God through it all. And so we come to verse 31. Yet those who wait on the Lord, or wait for the Lord, they'll gain new strength, they'll mount up with wings like eagles, they'll run and not get tired, they'll walk and not become weary. The word wait is a Hebrew word that is off. It's the same word that's translated hope. Sometimes the translators will translate that word wait. Sometimes they'll translate that word hope. In fact, in different versions of the Bible, one set of translation editors will take that Hebrew word and put the word hope. Another set of translation editors will put that word wait. So you could with integrity translate verse 31 this way: yet those who hope in the Lord will gain new strength. The exact same dynamic is happening in your soul, whether you wait for or whether you hope in. Why do people wait for a bus on a certain corner? It's because they have an intelligent hope that's going to stop there, because it says bus stop. You know, and it's built. And see those guys looking for the bus? They're looking into the future. They're looking for the future. The future's coming this way. I'm going to get on that bus, and it's going to take me somewhere. I know God's going to show up in my life. God has somewhere to take me. I'm hoping in the Lord. I'm waiting on the Lord, because the work of God is going to be forwarded in my life. The work of God is going to attain depths in my soul. I'm going to wait on God. What's happening to me right now isn't the final word. God will have the final word. And so those up in verse 27 who say, my way is hidden from the Lord, and the justice due me escapes the notice of my God, they're the ones that are being exhorted now to wait on God. Listen, God's going to show up. Just as surely as that bus is on a schedule, God is going to show up, and God is going to pour into your life. Wait for God. Look above you. Look ahead of you. God will appear and God will take you somewhere. In hope, in waiting for God, there's a dynamic interchange between the human spirit and the Holy Spirit. And when you hope in the Lord, when you wait for the Lord, He pours into you. And when He pours into you, you gain something. In fact, that word gain in the Hebrew, it carries the idea of an exchange. And something happens when you wait for God. When you wait upon the Lord, when you put your hope in God, you exchange weariness for strength. You exchange weakness for power. We were talking this morning in our prayer meeting with the prayer time with the worship group about actively praising the Lord. I know this, that if I feel despondent, down, distracted, preoccupied, oppressed, whatever word you want, I know that if I raise my hands, this by myself,
And I just

0: begin to sing out loud. You are worthy of it all. You are worthy of it all. The Holy Spirit does something. Something begins to lift. Because what I'm doing right there, I'm waiting on God. I'm looking to God. I'm looking above me. I'm waiting for Him and hoping in Him. And again, there's a dynamic interchange between the human spirit and the Holy Spirit when you worship God, which is actively waiting for Him, actively hoping in Him. You gain. There's an exchange that happens in your spirit and in your life. Hezekiah was earlier in the book of Isaiah here, then again back in 2 Kings. Isaiah, the Assyrian Empire is threatening to crush his kingdom, and he's looking to Babylon, he's looking to Assyria, he's looking for all of these allies. And Isaiah says, stop looking around you. Look above you. God wants to flow into you. Don't look to Assyria. Don't look to Babylon. God wants to protect you from this Assyrian invasion. Wait on God. Let Him flow into you. But you're so busy scurrying here and scurrying there trying to solve your problem and to look for the answer. Stop and wait on God. And believe that God wants to flow into your situation. And that's exactly what happens. We're told here in verse 31 that when you wait upon the Lord, you'll gain new strength. You'll mount up on wings like eagles, which means you'll rise above. When you mount up, poof, the eagle just soars over everything. You'll run and not get tired. So with the eagle, you're up on the earth, but with running, you're back on the earth, but you're powering through your difficulties. You'll run and not get tired, and then you'll walk and not become weary. You're going to stay the course. You're going to stay the course. You're going to live with some of your problems, and you're going to live through some of your problems. It was Christmas time, and in a certain department store, there was a little boy. He was at the bottom of the escalator, and he had his eyes peeled on the handrail of the escalator, and he wouldn't take his eyes off that handrail. And so one of the sales ladies came up and said, can I help you, little boy? Are you lost? Is there a problem? He says, nope, not at all. I'm waiting for my chewing gum to come back. He knew it was coming. The Lord is on His way. He knew that He'd be satisfied. He knew that He would be filled up and that He'd have an answer to whatever He was going through right there. And listen, wait on the Lord. It doesn't say you might gain new strength. You might soar like an eagle. Wait on the Lord and you will soar, you will run, you will walk. Now it's interesting because this order of walk, run, and soar, it's counterintuitive to how we think maturity, spiritual maturity should develop. I think we think of spiritual maturity like a plane taking off. At first you taxi, you know, out to whatever airstrip has been assigned for the takeoff, and then I think probably all of us have been on a plane. And then that deep throttle, and you can feel the power in those jets, and you start barreling down the runway there, and then finally, you know, you soar. You walk, you run, and then you soar. Isn't that the way you go? Isn't that the trajectory of spiritual maturity and spiritual growth? We start off walking, we learn to run, and then I'm just soaring in my Christian life, and how is it down there, you little Christians? And I wish you could be up where I am. But it's interesting that the Scriptures, you're going to like this, don't describe spiritual maturity like a plane taking off. They describe spiritual maturity like a marriage. Because when you first meet, the one. What? You're soaring, you know. And she looks at you, oh. She looked at me, oh. And you just soar because of that. And then, you know, she touches your, oh, that, wow. That, there's just electricity in there. Some of you are going to be waiting for that, but there's electricity in that. And you think, well, she's a superhero because she touches me and, whoa, I just light up. And, you know, you just can't wait to be and to talk and the whole thing. But then, you know, after a while, you're with one another for, you know, a while. And that kind of, it dies down. And yeah, you're with each other and you're powering through the beginning parts of your life, moving somewhere, getting established and, you know, beginning to have a home and all that. And then, after a while, it's... you calm down and life, marriage, becomes a walk. We've been walking 45 years. Now, I don't know how much of that was soaring and running, but... She'd probably like to run a lot more than me, but marriage is a walk. I mean, and Fran knows this, when I go home, it's not... But to be fair, too, with her, it's not either. It's like, oh, there he is. And anymore, when I would touch her, it's like, stop touching me. What is... Or you're looking, what are you looking at? But life, I mean, spiritual growth is like married life. And you guys know it. Don't we, boy, at almost every conference I go to, don't you wish you could go back to when you first got saved and you were just so, oh, for God. And then, you know, you kind of calm down, and then it turns into a walk. But there are certain speakers that would make you feel guilty for not being, oh, for God all the time. Well, that's just not possible. I mean, how much adrenaline could be released into your body before, you know, you bowl over? And I love this progression, because you're sowing as you should. And Christ comes in, you're a brand new creature. All old things have passed away. All things become new. And then there's some problems you have to power through. And you do, you run through them. But then life, even your Christian life, settles down to a walk. And you realize there's some problems I'm just not going to get rid of. And there's some difficulties that aren't going to go away. I have to live with these. And you just walk. But with the power of the Holy Spirit, you don't go weary. They don't wear you out. Hey, we've been married 45 years. There are some things in me she is not going to change. And there are some things in her that I am not going to change. And if I try and if she tries, we're going to get worn out. We just live. We just live with it. I'm happy with her being wrong, you know. You're thinking, you're going to get it. You know? But she's happy with me being wrong too. And it's just something, though, that it's not tiring because the Holy Spirit is in that walk. You learn to walk and not grow tired. So the order is reversed here. And it should be, for it reflects life. We soar, we run, and we end up in a walk. A daily putting of one foot in front of another without becoming weary. And so may you rise above. May you power through. May you stay the course. Because some things we rise above, some things we power through, and some things we walk with. And you might think that you're unspiritual because you can't get that thing dislodged from you. You're only unspiritual if you let it defeat you and you let it weary you and wear you out. Maybe, I won't use that illustration here, but there's just some things that don't go away. And the Lord teaches us to live with those things. Now, the thing with the Christian walk, soaring and running and walking, is you can't live a life you never began. I think one of the things that the church is guilty of is expecting Christian behavior from non-Christians. I think it's enough to expect Christian behavior from Christians. You know, that wearies me. That tires me out right there. And I think all we can do is to expect Christian behavior from Christians. But so often Christianity just comes across as a moralism that we impose upon people. You know, and that's not what Christianity is about. Christianity is about a saving relationship with the God who created you and the God who redeemed you in Jesus Christ. And it's very possible that you are not a Christian here this morning. Paul the Apostle said that if you believe in your heart that God raised Jesus from the dead and confess with your mouth that Jesus is Lord, you shall be saved. And possibly at home too, on this live cast here, possibly you've never confessed Jesus Christ as your Lord and as your Savior. I want to give you opportunity to do that along with you here in the sanctuary. If you've never confessed the name of Jesus before, you've never publicly asked Christ into your life and confessed Him, I would invite you right now just to stand up where you're seated. And by doing that, you're saying, Pastor, pray with me, pray for me. I want to give my life to Jesus. I want to become a Christian. I want to become a follower of Jesus. And I'd love to pray with you. Love to lead you in a prayer of confessing Christ as your Lord and your Savior. Is there anybody here that wants to do that here this morning? You need to do it.
1: 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Remember, unless the Lord builds the house, they labor in vain who build it.
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5: Ronald Reagan understood that preserving liberty required more than defending it. It had to be taught. In his 1989 farewell address, Reagan warned America about the danger of losing its national memory. If we forget what we did, we won't know who we are. Reagan understood that a free nation cannot preserve principles its people no longer understand. Every generation must learn why America's freedoms matter, understand the sacrifices that secured them, and accept the responsibilities that come with self-government. Liberty cannot be simply inherited. It must be intentionally passed from one generation to the next. Because when we fail to teach the meaning of freedom, we eventually lose the will to preserve it. So, are we preparing the next generation merely to inherit liberty, or teaching them why it is worth preserving?
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10: My wife and I are not movie watchers. Our lives are too busy to spend much time watching movies. But occasionally, notice the emphasis on occasionally, like once or twice a year. On a Saturday night, I'll find something on YouTube that really is inspirational. And recently on a Saturday evening, we had a few hours of relaxation. So I discovered the story of Corrie Ten Boom and her sister, Betsy. Their story is the incredible journey of faith in Nazi Germany that details the experiences in a German concentration camp. The movie produced by the Billy Graham Association, and you can realize as an evangelist that attracted me right away, titled The Hiding Place. It's a classic. It talks about their struggle amid worry, fear, anxiety, and death. It talks about their trust in a sovereign God in the midst of the conflict that they faced. And Corrie made this amazing statement about worry. And as I thought about it, it just touched me in quite remarkable ways. Here's what Corrie says about worry. Worry is carrying tomorrow's load with today's strength. It carries 2 days at once. It's moving into tomorrow ahead of time. Worry does not empty tomorrow of its sorrow. It empties today of its strength. And that statement, worry does not empty tomorrow of its sorrow, but it empties today of its strength. Corey was right. Worry saps our energy. It strangles our joy. It destroys our peace. Now, worry, anxiety, and fear impact us physically, they impact us emotionally, and they impact us spiritually. One physician put it this way. He said, worry is that uneasy feeling of becoming overly concerned about a situation or problem. With excessive worrying, your mind and body go into overdrive as you constantly focus on what might happen. Have you ever noticed that when you worry, your mind is always projecting on the screen of your mind the worst case scenario? Worry enables you to look at the future not through the eyes of faith, but through the eyes of fear. Over-anxiety about a given situation, imagining that the worst could happen, elevates your blood pressure, negatively impacts heart rhythms, produces stomach ailments, creates chronic fatigue, brings about muscle pain, and causes a whole host of mental phobias. So I want to discuss with you this morning 5 biblical principles to win over worry. Now, I recognize that there are many approaches to worry. There is a psychological approach where people seek counseling when they are overly anxious. There are physical approaches to worry where you try to go out and get more exercise. I'm not discounting any of those, but I want to look at 5 biblical principles that you can apply to real life situations when you feel overly worried that will lift you out of crippling worry and paralyzing fear and life-altering anxiety. Now, these 5 principles increase our confidence in God, who knows our challenges, walks with us in our trials, and gives us strength to cope with our fears. So let's begin. 5 principles. You ready to go? You got your Bible. You got a little notepad. Or you have your iPhone. You see, here's principle number 1 in overcoming worry. Although I may feel worried, God is still in control. Do my feelings determine God's sovereignty? My feelings in no way determine God's sovereignty. When I'm worried, is God still on his throne? When I'm worried, is God still in control of the situation? When I'm worried, has God forgotten all about me? See, our feelings of worry don't determine whether God is in control of the situation or not. God is still in charge, whether I realize that or not. He's still on the throne, working for our best good and his glory. He is still there with his guiding hand in the situation. I may be anxious, but God is calmly moving behind the scenes to solve the problem. I may be fearful, but God is still patiently at work. In the Old Testament, do you know that in the Old Testament, there are about 72 names of God? See, we read in the Old Testament about the name God, but in the Hebrew language, there are at least 72 names of God. They spoke to God's people of his divine sovereignty in each situation. What is sovereignty? It means that on earth things may be in chaos, but there's God still on his throne and God is in control. They spoke to his people of God's calmness in our anxiety. God addressed his people with varying names in the Old Testament to give them confidence of his care, his guidance, in his power. God's people faced multiple challenges. Just think about Israel wandering in the wilderness. I mean, the desert sun could scorch them by day. The challenges they faced were just amazing. The deserts were quite cold in the evening. They had confrontations with shortages of water, shortages of food. I mean, how are they going to deal with that? If you're wandering around in the wilderness and you got 1.5 million, 2 million Israelites, you could be awfully worried about what you're going to drink, awfully worried about what you're going to eat. They face challenges of being bitten by snakes, confronted by enemy tribes. But remembering God's names got them through. Let's look at five critical situations, and let's look at some of the names of God in the Old Testament. First, we're looking there at five names of God. First, there's the name of Elohim. He's the creator God. We go to Isaiah 40, verse 28. Isaiah 40, verse 28. The name Elohim means the God who creates, the one that cast the stars into space, the one that spoke and sun and moon and stars came into existence, the one that carpeted the earth with living green. And you look at Isaiah 40, verse 28. Have you not known? Have you not heard? The everlasting God. Now you see where that word there is, everlasting God? That's Elohim. He's the Lord, the creator of the ends of the earth. He doesn't faint or is weary. There's no searching of his understanding. He gives power to the weak. And those who have might, he increases strength. So when we go through worry and anxiety, we think of the name of God. What is his name? His name is Elohim. He is the creator God that gives power to the weak. Do you remember the story of Hagar? Hagar is sent away from the camp of Abraham. Sarah sends her away, and Hagar is pregnant with Abraham's child. And God comes to her. And you know what name he uses when he comes to her? He uses the name Elroy. Elroy. And what does that mean? It means the God who sees me. So here, Hagar is filled with this anxiety. She's filled with this worry. And God comes to her and he says, Hagar, I'm Elroy. I see you. And then you look here, for example, at the story of David. David is fleeing from Saul. And God comes to him and he speaks to him. And he says, I am El Shaddai. What does El Shaddai mean? It means the Lord, God Almighty. He's the mighty one. Remember the story of Hezekiah in 2 Kings 20. God comes and speaks to him, but he doesn't use the same name for God. He uses Yahweh Rapha, the God who heals. He's the God who heals you. He can heal every emotional hurt. He can heal the brokenness of your heart. He can heal the physical afflictions. And then Abraham is about ready to offer up his son. And where the English version says, God will provide, you know what the name for God is? It's Yahweh Yireh. The Lord will provide. The Lord will provide. So when we're facing worry, when we're facing the challenges of life that is stressing us out, we remember the names of God. He is the creator God that will never leave us or forsake us. He's all powerful. He is El Roi, the God who sees us. He is El Shaddai, the God who is almighty. He is Yahweh Rapha, the God who heals our deepest hurts. He is Yahweh Yireh, the God that will provide for us. What is it that enables us to get through crippling worry and paralyzing fear? It is first, things may seem out of control, but God is in control.
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10: The second great principle in enabling us to get through worry and fear is this. God only gives us strength for the challenges of today. You may be worried about tomorrow. You may be worried about 3 months from now. You may have lost a job and you may say, how am I ever going to provide? You may be facing a devastating illness and you may say, I'm so worried about that. You may have challenges with your kids and you may say, God, how am I going to get through this? God only promises you strength for today. He'll give us strength for the challenges of tomorrow when tomorrow comes. Deuteronomy chapter 33, verse 25. God speaks to Israel and he says, your sandals shall be iron and bronze. They're wandering in the wilderness. They got leather sandals. They're worried. My sandals are going to burn out and I'm going to walk in this hot desert sand. What's it going to do to my feet? And God says, what does he say? Your sandals, verse 25, will be iron and bronze. So your sandals are not going to wear out 40 years. As your days, so shall your strength be. Don't you love it? As your days, what? So shall your strength be. God does not give us strength for tomorrow today. He gives us strength for today, today. You might remember the song. You remember the song by Mary Jane Welkin, One Day at a Time, Dear Lord? You remember that song? You know, Mary Jane Welkin was a country western songwriter. She was in Nashville. She, in fact, discovered Kris Kristofferson, the singer, and wrote many songs for Chris. And Mary Jane, I got to meet Mary Jane. She came to one of our It Is Written partnerships. She also wrote the song, I Have Returned. And Charles Hagebrook, some of you know Charles, was going to sing. And Mary Jane Welkin came to Charles and she said, if anybody that could record that song, Charles, I want you to record the song. So she came. She was living not far from Gatlinburg, Tennessee, and she came to hear Charles sing and was so incredibly impressed. Well, she had gone to the top of the music industry. But something was desperately missing in her life. She wasn't writing religious songs at the time. She was writing more country western. And she had this desperate emptiness in her heart and soul. So Mary Jane Welkin was traveling in rural Tennessee, and she drove by a little country church. Now, she had her new Cadillac, and it was a little chilly in Tennessee, and she had on her fur coat, and she was bedecked with all this expensive jewelry. And she pulls into this little country church parking lot. And as she pulls into the parking lot, she stops there, gets out and says, I'm gonna go into this country church. I feel so empty. And walks in, and the pastor is there. She walks in, you know, with bedecked and, you know, the epitome of fame and wealth. And she says to the pastor, Pastor, I'm missing something in my life. I feel empty. And he was an old country southern pastor, you know, and he looks at her, he says, lady, you don't look like you're missing anything. When I see that car and those jewelries, looks like you're one who got everything. But she said, but my life's got trials, problems. And he said, why don't you thank God for your problems and drive away? You know, he's very direct. Mary Jane Welkin says, I drove home that night thinking about all of this, the emptiness of my life, thanking and praising God, my worry, my fear, my needing strength. That night she sat down at the piano and filled with a sense of anxiety about the future, deeply concerned about this feeling of emptiness in her life. She writes these words, one day at a time, Jesus, that's all I'm asking for you. Just give me strength to do every day what I have to do. One day at a time, dear Jesus. Don't allow your worries and your fears to strangle your joy. God will give you strength for today. And when tomorrow comes, God will give you strength for tomorrow. God gives us strength for today. He imparts strength to get through the challenges we face in the present. Tomorrow's trials will bring tomorrow's strength. If the worries we have about tomorrow actually take place, God's going to give us the wisdom and the strength to deal with them. I think about a story that John Newton told. You remember John Newton wrote the song Amazing Grace, How Sweet the Sound? Newton used an illustration, and this is what Newton said. He said, you know, the troubles and worries that we have are kind of like a big stack of wood. And they're like this big stack of wood with all these logs. And each day we come over and we take one log in our hand and we can walk with that one log. God gives us the strength for it. But Newton said, here's the problem. Here is the problem. God doesn't require us to carry the whole stack at once. Here's the stack of logs. I can take one stick at a time. He said, but here's what most people are doing. They take the stick from yesterday and they keep carrying it. They take the stick of today and they carry it. We can manage one stick, but if we'd only take the burden appointed for us each day, we'd be okay. But we choose to increase our troubles by carrying yesterday's stick over and over again today and adding tomorrow's burden to our load before we're required to bear it. And so we are overwhelmed with the load because we're carrying too much. Here's how the psalmist puts it. Psalm 55, verse 22. Psalm 55 and verse 22. Here's how the psalmist puts it. Today I can cast my care upon Jesus. Today I can give Jesus my burdens. Today I can give Jesus my trials. Today I can give Jesus my difficulties. Look, Psalm 55, verse 22. Cast your burden on the Lord, and he shall sustain you. He'll never permit the righteous to be moved. To cast your burden on the Lord means to fully entrust God to carry it rather than carrying it yourself. God is more than able to carry the full weight of our burdens. When we release our worries and anxieties and fears to God, he bears their weight. Now notice 1 Peter chapter 5, verse 7. 1 Peter chapter 5, verse 7. Trusting God for strength for today enables us to face tomorrow with confidence. 1 Peter chapter 5, you're looking there at verse 7. The scripture puts it this way. It says, casting all your care upon him. How much of our care do we cast upon Jesus? How much? A part of our care. Some of our care. Casting what? All your care upon him. Why? For he cares for you. Do you see this word here for casting? I'm interested in etymology. Etymology is the study of words. What do words mean? What's the background of that word? The word casting here is a word that means throw the full weight of your anxiety and worry and care upon Jesus. God will give you strength for today. Accept it, believe it, receive it, embrace it, and live in the joy of his strength today. Two principles so far. What are they? I may feel worried, but God is still what? In control. Second principle, God does not give me strength for tomorrow, today. He gives me strength for today. When? Today. Third principle. What are the root? What is the root of all of our worries? What's the root of all of our fears? Why do we worry so much at times? Trials and challenges of life are the root of all our worries. But rightly understood, they can lead us to deeper trust. As we face these challenges, every difficulty in our life can be a call to prayer. Every difficulty in our life can be a call to our needs. So worries, rather than destroying us because we're fearful of the challenges of life, those worries can be a means that God uses to draw us closer to him. You're looking here at Philippians chapter 4. Philippians chapter 4. And we're looking at verse 6 and 7. The Apostle Paul talks about our worries. He talks about our fears. And he talks about how to deal with them. Philippians chapter 4, verse 7. We'll go back in verse 6 is the verse we want. Philippians 4, verse 6. Be anxious for nothing. Now, what's another word for anxious? What's another word for anxious? To be worried or fearful, right? Be worried about nothing. But in everything, by prayer and thanksgiving, by prayer and supplication with thanksgiving, let your request be known to God. And the peace of God, which passes all understanding, will guard your hearts and minds through Christ Jesus. Now let's decipher this verse. Be anxious, that is, don't be worried about anything. So when worries grip your soul, when you feel the emotion of worry, in everything, by prayer and supplication, with thanksgiving. Now, I don't give thanksgiving for everything, because there are many things in life that are evil. There are many things in life that are wicked. There are many things in life that are sinful. I don't give thanksgiving when a drunk driver hits a Christian kid and kills them. I don't give thanksgiving for that. I don't give thanksgiving where the woman is abused. I don't give thanksgiving if some kid's on drugs. We give thanksgiving because in the midst of the sorrow and difficulty, we can come to God. That's why we give thanksgiving. Don't be worried about anything. But in everything, by prayer and supplication, with thanksgiving. Notice it's with thanksgiving. Why is it with thanksgiving? Because we know God is still in control. Because we know that God will give us strength for today. Because we know that God's greater than the problem. With thanksgiving, let your request be known to God, and the peace of God, which passes all understanding, will guard your hearts and minds through Christ Jesus. Now notice, anxiousness and worry are opposite to peace. Do you see that in the text? So I may feel anxious, but God is going to guard my heart when I take my anxiety to Him in prayer and give me a peace. You see, it says the peace of God which passes understanding will guard. You see that word guard? That guard is like a sentinel. That guard is like a person who stands there watching your home so nobody will rob it. See, so what this text is saying is when I take my worries to God, His peace, like a guard, like a sentinel, will stand watch. The Message Bible puts it in a very kind of modern way. And I picked this up the other day in the Message Bible. Let's go to the Message Bible now. Notice what this says. Let petitions and praises shape your worries into prayers. Don't you like that? Amen. Let your petitions and praises shape your worries into prayers. Letting God know your concerns before you know it, a sense of God's wholeness, everything coming together for good, will come and settle you down.
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15: Ronald Reagan understood that preserving liberty required more than defending it. It had to be taught. In his 1989 farewell address, Reagan warned America about the danger of losing its national memory. If we forget what we did, we won't know who we are. Reagan understood that a free nation cannot preserve principles its people no longer understand. Every generation must learn why America's freedoms matter, understand the sacrifices that secured them, and accept the responsibilities that come with self-government. Liberty cannot be simply inherited. It must be intentionally passed from one generation to the next. Because when we fail to teach the meaning of freedom, we eventually lose the will to preserve it. So, are we preparing the next generation merely to inherit liberty, or teaching them why it is worth preserving?
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19: PC

Father, forgive them, for they do not know what they do. Verily I say unto thee, thou shalt be with me in paradise. Woman, behold thy son, and to the disciple, behold thy mother. My God, why hast thou forsaken me? I thirst. It is finished. These are the seven sayings that Jesus spoke in his dying breath on the cross, and Pastor Poncho will offer his further commentary on the seven sayings on today's program of On the Level as we continue looking at John chapter 19 and consider how Jesus unveiled the perfect love of God.

0: And now with today's program of On the Level, here's Pastor Pancho.
1: Forgiveness is something that is very hard for us to forgive. You see, in forgiveness, forgiveness has both divine and human dimensions. In forgiveness, there's human and divine dimensions. In the divine relationship, it is first of all the gracious act of God by which believers are put into a right relationship to God and transfer from spiritual death to a spiritual life through the sacrifice of Jesus, and we see it here. The human dimension is that we have to receive that forgiveness. It's divine. Because you hurt humans telling you this, I will forgive you, but I won't forget. See, you know it. I'll forgive you, but I won't forget. But Jesus promises divinely that once he forgives you, your sins are forgotten. But Pancho, what about after I receive the Lord, I mess up, okay? It's not that we want to mess up. Now, if you deliberately, willfully, rebelliously, chronically, you get up just to do sin, you have a habitual sin. But we're talking about those of us who are trying to walk with Jesus, but somewhere along the line, we come short. The Bible says that we sin every single day. Right? At least I do, forgive me. I do. Yesterday I was speeding. Okay? I sin every single day. A thought, a history thought. I see something. I'm reminded of something. I hear a song. It reminds me of someone. And then I entertain that thought. And that's when the spit comes out. You snap out of it and go, what are you doing, man? Baby, come back. And so, you know, your mind's already cluttered. And this is why I recommend you at night before you crash, before you lay down to sleep, lay by your side of your bed or laying down and say, Father, forgive me for my sins this day. Forgive me. And the Bible says in 1 John 1:9 that he is faithful and just to forgive us of all sin. And his blood cleanses us from all sin. So we have a continual cleansing. The blood of Christ, which we learned last week, has cleansing power. The blood of Jesus Christ has power. And it goes, as they said in the song, to the deepest valleys and to the highest mountains. And it reaches all the way to the soul of man and forgives you. Forgiveness of sin is one of the components of salvation. We need to be forgiven. God has to pardon us. Before God absolves the sinner has to cry out, forgive me. Christ is not going to go after you. I'm willing to forgive you. But if you have no sense of forgiveness, then Christ will not forgive you because you're not asking to be forgiven. It isn't until you recognize that you have crossed that divine line. You cross over that threshold where you know consciously that you're a sinner. And your sinful life is creating problems for you. Problems for your children. Your home, your marriage is your sin. And you got to deal with that sin. It isn't until you come to the place in your life where you say, Father, forgive me. And we call that prayer the sinner's prayer. The sinner's prayer. God does not listen to sinners. Listen to what I'm saying. God does not listen to sinners' prayers. Have you ever prayed before you were a Christian? You prayed right before you went to court. You went right before you went to an ER. You pray right before you see someone that was dying, and you see, you pray something like, oh, God, help me, give me strength, and oh, big Dodger in the sky, help me out. And then once the storm was over with, you went back to your games. Isn't that the way it was? Oh, God, I will not drink again, God. Oh, help me. I swear to God, I will not drink again. I swear to God, stay from Tommy's. No. Oh, God. I swear to God. Oh, God. I walk on my knees all the way to Mexico City. Oh, I go see the Black Madonna in Poland. Lord. And the next day, well, there you go again. Forget about your prayer last night. You see, God does not listen to sinner's prayer, to sinner. The only prayer that God will listen to a sinner is repentance. That's it. Once you become a child, you'll see part of the feature in the crucifixion is that when Jesus said, it is finished, the Bible said that the veil in the temple which prohibited man to enter that time. Only a high priest can go in there once a year. The Bible says that that curtain tore from top to bottom, symbolizing that the tear began from above in heaven, and he tore it up. And once he opened that curtain, anybody can go inside the holiest of holies. Amen? Anytime, any place, anywhere, wherever you're at, you can be at home, you can be in the kitchen, you can be in a boat, you can be in a plane, you can be in a court, you can be in jail, you can be in the hospital, you can be anywhere. And you say, Father, in the name of Jesus, and by the power of Jesus' name, your voice and your altar prayers go directly to the throne of grace in time of need and grace. We are told, I'm looking at the book of Hebrews already. He says that we are to enter with confidence and boldness to the presence of him who has no sins, a priest who can sympathize with our sins, yet he is clean without any sin. Therefore, let us enter with boldness through the throne of grace in time of need so that we can petition for grace and mercy. Amen. Enter any time. Because we have been to the throne of grace in time of need and grace. We are told, I'm looking.

hearing forgiveness or your sins. You remember in one of the first miracles when they bring a paralytic man to the roof, and as he was being brought down, Jesus saw him and he said, "Your sins are forgiven." The Pharisees said to themselves, "No one can forgive sins unless they're who? God." Duh. And Jesus noticed that their heart were bitter. And he says, "Why is your heart bitter, man?" He says, "I can heal this guy, but then he'll be a healed sinner." We need to be spiritually first. He needs to find salvation spiritually first, and then the physical. When I go pray for people in the hospital, I don't pray that they get well first. I mean, for what? They're going to get well and they're going to go back again. I tell them, "You might die. That's why you're here. Have you made peace with God?" I don't go first to the, "Well, we hope you get better so you can sin and go sniff glue again." I don't want to tell them that. I tell them, "Listen, you may die. Have you made peace with God?" I said, "No, but would you like to make peace with God? Would you like to receive my Lord and Savior?" "Oh, dude, I'm just here for an operation." "Well, this is a big operation, dude. This is it, your heart. You need your heart to be operated on. You need to have peace and God. Would you like to receive it?" He goes, "Well, I ain't got no choice, brother. I may die." "Yeah." And they receive the Lord. And then we pray for his healing. It says, "God's will for you to live or to die. Both ways are good." "No way, man." "Yeah, both ways." But they don't understand that yet. And so Jesus was concerned with his salvation first. Your sins are forgiven. And they say, "So you will know the power of God." He told the guy, "Pick up your bed and walk." Homeboy picked up his bed and just walked on by. So now he's received the Lord, he's healed, and the power of God is upon Jesus Christ. And here you see it on the first utterance of the cross, the forgiveness of God. The second one, go to Luke 23, verse 43. Let's go to verse 39. "Then one of the criminals who were hanged blasphemed him, saying, 'If you are the Christ, save yourself and us.' But the other criminal answer, rebuking the other criminal, saying, 'Do you not even fear God, seeing you're under the same condemnation? And we indeed justly, for we receive the due rewards for our deeds, but this man has done nothing wrong.' Then he said to Jesus, 'Lord, remember me when you come into your kingdom.' And Jesus said to him, 'Assuredly, I say to you today, you will be with me in paradise.'" Now, he was speaking about the future. When you get to your kingdom, you know, remember me, you know, in the future. But Jesus changed the future into now. Today, not tomorrow, but today, you will be with me in paradise. Now, when you read all the Gospels speaking about this event, everybody's mocking Jesus. The religious Jews, the passersby, because it was a busy thoroughfare, a pedestrian, it's a lot of foot traffic. And it was there by design so they can fear the Roman rule. And so they had people watching Jesus and they were jeering him. The religious people, jeering him. The Romans, jeering him. Even one of the criminals on the cross was jeering and mocking Jesus. But this man did not. What made him so different? I think some people hear the voice of God and others do not. The bottom line. Bottom line. Out of all my friends, why did I listen to the voice of God? My other friends heard the same message. We went to the same places where we heard the gospel, and it didn't affect them even till today. It has not affected them, but it affected me, and it infected me. Why? I can't tell you. I don't know. I don't know. All I know is that as they were mocking Jesus and talking about religious freaks and Jesus freaks and hallelujahs and all that, to me, it did something, and I was searching more for that. I don't know why, because we see that the other criminal had sensitivity. He believed God. He called him God and Lord. He recognized Jesus, whereas the others basically are mocking Jesus, disrespecting Jesus. And Jesus, what he offers, even on the cross, even though he's staple to the cross, he still asks. He's still able to provide salvation, forgiveness, assurance, hope, eternal life immediately after his death. Someone said that the voice of sin may be loud, but the voice of forgiveness is louder. And so it's true. And this symbolic act

0: opens the kingdom of heaven to all believers. See, this scripture shoots down so many cults or religious Christianity groups. Some believe that you have to be baptized. If you're not baptized, you're not saved. It's called baptismal regeneration. Did he get baptized? No. Hey, go get your act together, man. Comb your hair, brush your teeth, dental floss, and then come to Jesus. No. He was a criminal. The gospel says that he was 187 PC. What's 187 PC? Murder. Penal code, 187. He was a murderer. Jesus didn't say, you know, today you, after you go to county, and then, you know, no. Today you're going to die. In a couple of minutes, you're going to get your knees blown up by a bat, and they're going to crack your knees. You're going to die. Today you're going to die. But today you will be with me in paradise. Speaking about the beginning of the Garden of Eden. It was a paradise. But Adam disrupted it. We are told that Jesus came to do and undo what Adam had done. Adam introduced death. Jesus introduced eternal life. Adam introduced condemnation. Jesus brought forth reconciliation and peace with God. And so Jesus came to undo or to do what Adam did. And so he offered them. The third one, go to John chapter 19. And we're going to go real fast now. Put on your seatbelts, man. John 19, 26. Well, this is the one that we were reading earlier, right? This is, woman, behold your son. From that hour, the disciple took her to his own home. Now, remember now that Jesus' brothers, according to John chapter 7, Jesus' brothers were not believers yet. Now, you know that the unity of the church, like it was in Jesus' time, even today, the unity of the church is kind of was more spiritual rather than natural. Some of you have friends, brothers and sisters in Christ, that you're much closer than your own family. Is that correct? Some of you? Raise your hand if that's some of you. Of course. In my first 15 years as a Christian, my only family was a church because my own family kind of disowned me. They didn't tell me that I'm not right. Hey, get out of here. No, but, you know, when the whole, I call, where's everybody at? Oh, we're down mom's house. So we're celebrating so-and-so's birthday. And my brother's there? Yeah, my sister's there. Your mother's there. How come I didn't get called? Well, because they don't want you. Because you're not a party people no more. You don't, you're going to go there, you know, Poncho, you used to do all the, you were the bartender. Now you're just a punk. You just don't even drink. And you give us a dirty look when we're drinking. And so why invite you? And so I knew that my family, even Millie's mom, will say, I think you're in a cult. Because, you know, you don't even come to our house. Why do you go to church on Wednesdays? Why, you a freak? I mean, going Sundays, you know, twice on Sunday, that's good. But man, and then you go on Wednesday night, and then you have Bible study on Friday? And what do? We study the Bible, Mom. You study the Bible. But why so much? You're into a cult. And so Jesus, which was common in those days, you remember when they came to look for Jesus, the mom and the sisters? The Bible says that they came knocking, and it says, Jesus, your brothers and your mother and your brothers and sisters are standing outside. They're seeking to speak with you. But Jesus answered and said to the one who told him, who is my mother and who is my brothers? And he stretched out his hand towards disciples and said, here are my mother and my brothers. For whoever does the will of my Father in heaven is my brother and sister and mother. So you see that unity, it was more spiritual than natural. So there he tells John, because John had access to the cross. John was connected there. So here's John at the foot of the cross. And there's the mother of Mary. You remember what Simeon the prophet told her in Luke chapter 2? He says, a sword shall enter your heart. And there's Mary, probably looking back at that day when she offered baby Jesus. That sword that he spoke about is here now. And watching her son in the cross. And then Jesus is crucified. And even at the end, he says, woman, behold your son. And then he says, behold your mother. From that day, John, the beloved, took care of his mother because he had nobody else. Now, this is the last time you see Mary. You see her in the book of Acts, in chapter 1 of the book of Acts, verse 14. That's the last time you see of Mary. She's not mentioned in the book of Acts. She's not mentioned in the book of Revelation. She's not mentioned in the epistles. She's not mentioned in the pastoral epistles. Mary is not mentioned at all. And so the religion of today, the traditional cultural religion, they made a whole religion upon Mariology. But there's no biblical basis for that. None at all. She didn't die on the cross. She was not buried. She didn't rose from the dead. She didn't ascend to heaven. She does not sit at the right hand of God. She's not coming to earth. She's dead, and she's dead. Mariology does not stand on any biblical infrastructure. None at all. It's all man-made. Some of you get upset, but I hope you don't. It's the reality. Jesus gets it. Here it is. And then you find in Matthew 27:46, during the darkness, and where he cries out, Matthew 27:46. In Matthew 27:46, we are told in verse 45, now from the sixth hour until the ninth hour, there was darkness over all the land, and about the ninth hour, 3 o'clock in the afternoon, Jesus cried out with a loud voice, saying, Eli, Eli, lama sabachthani, that is, my God, why hast thou forsaken me? Some of those who stood there, when they heard that, they said, this man is calling for Elijah. Immediately, one of them ran and took a sponge and filled it with sour wine and put it on a reed and offered to him to drink. This was not mocking. Basically, it was analgesic drink. It was a drink to numb the pain. And the rest said, leave him alone. Let us see if Elijah will come to him. And Jesus cried out again with a loud voice and yielded up his spirit. Then behold, the veil of the temple was torn in two from top to bottom, and the earthquake and the rocks were split. Now, you can look up on your own time Psalm 22 and read it. That's Jesus is quoting from Psalm 22. And then, right after darkness, in John chapter 19, verse 28, John chapter 19. In John chapter 19, you have now, in chronological order, you have verse 28. After this, Jesus, knowing that all things were now accomplished, that the scripture might be fulfilled, said, I thirst. Now, he is not making a request that he wants to drink. He expressed only that he was thirsting. And that is one of the signs of a crucified victim. It is the thirst for water, because he is going through internal desiccation or dehydration big time. He's sweating, blood's going all over the place, and that's the first signs that he's dying. And so, I thirst. And then, finally, in John chapter 19, verse 30, so when Jesus had received the sour wine, he said, it is finished. And bowing his head, he gave up his spirit. The word finished, it is the word telestai. Telestai basically has many meanings. It could be mission accomplished. It could be that the debt has been paid. Or it could be mean that basically the types and symbols of the Old Testament had been adequately fulfilled. The Lamb of God on Passover, his knees are not going to be broken. Water came out of his side. Water and blood symbolizing what he told Nicodemus, you must be born of blood and water. All these things were fulfilled. Someone said it was a consummation of all his prophetic utterances and the fulfillment that he came to die for the world. It was the final accomplishment of his Father's will. It was a sacrifice of sin. And so the predictions of the Messiah were fulfilled. And then the last one, and let's go to Luke 23 and we're finished. Luke 23. In Luke 23, verse 46. In verse 44, now it was about the sixth hour, and there was darkness over all the earth until the ninth hour. Then the sun was darkened, and the veil of the temple was torn in two. And when Jesus had cried out with a loud voice, he said, Father, into your hands I commit my spirit. And having said this, he breathed his last. So when the centurion saw what had happened, he glorified God by saying, certainly, this was a righteous man. And the whole crowd who came together to that site, seeing what had been done, beat their breasts and returned. What did they saw? The earthquake, the darkness, and he saw all that was going on. It was a weird phenomena. And the Bible says the graves were open and the dead were walking around. It was very horrific. And the thing that he saw, it must have been violent for a hardcore centurion to say, truly, man, this is somebody here. He didn't say this someone special. He said it like it is. Truly, this is the Son of God. And Jesus gave up his ghost. And the whole crowd who came together to that site, seeing what had been done, they beat their breasts. It was a sign of contrition, but not repentance. Anybody can do this. Oh, I'm sorry. That's all the guys in jail do. Oh, I'm sorry. Sorry they got caught, but not repentant. Like, man, I stole from my mother. I stole from my grandma. I feel bad. No, they don't feel bad. They feel bad they got caught, but they don't have repentance in their heart. And so the people here had no repentance. Verse 48, and the whole crowd who came together to that site, verse 49, but all of his acquaintances and the women who followed him from Galilee stood at a distance watching these things. John 19 says that the women were there, but no doubt after he's gone, they push everybody away. That's it. But the women would not leave. They were there watching him through. And then they'll take him all the way to the resurrection. So we know what's going to happen already. But I hope you see that the utterance of Christ means so much to us. What a wonderful hope. Everything that Jesus had to do, he cried out, Telestai, it is finished. It's over. That's it. You cannot add, you cannot subtract. It's over, and that's it.
1: Well, today Pastor Pancho has been teaching us the seven sayings from Jesus on the cross that unveils the perfect love of God that he gave for any and all to receive. As we've been learning in John 19 on today's program of On the Level.
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1: For centuries, many of the world's distinguished philosophers have assaulted Christianity as being irrational, superstitious, and absurd. 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Pastor Pancho will be talking about the resurrection of Christ on tomorrow's program of On the Level. 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
4: This is Seth Leibson for Townhall.com. Some people did something, one prominent Islamist member of Congress put it. An Islamist candidate for U.S. Senate wrote, "Those we killed in our response to 9/11 were equally to be mourned as victims, just as the Americans killed on 9/11 were." He has also campaigned with a popular broadcaster who claimed the U.S. deserved 9/11. The Islamist mayor of New York has posted on X, "There is no moral difference between those who were killed on 9/11 and those we killed in response." This is how we lose the distinction between good and evil, which many thought would never be confused again after 9/11. Elie Wiesel wrote, "History is to civilization what memory is to individuals. For those of us who remember 9/11 accurately, we can never forget it, nor the fact that vast numbers of people with a medieval ideology still want us dead. Those engaging in moral equivalence about it are the handmaidens of hate. If ignored, they will be the authors of our destruction, which, Abraham Lincoln reminded us, can only come from within." I'm Seth Leibson.
5: 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And I'm inviting you to come and join myself and others in August of 2027. 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We'll be in places like Ephesus, where when you stand there in that vast amphitheater, you realize how much history is actually beneath your feet. 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And that's to say nothing of the people that we'll meet, friends along the way that we've seen before, and new acquaintances that will enrich our enjoyment of the week and create possibilities for the future. So I hope you will consider coming. All the information you require, you can find at deeperfaithcruise.com, and I hope to see you there.
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2: Foundations of Freedom. A look at America's founding principles and the leaders who shaped our nation.
3: Ronald Reagan understood that preserving liberty required more than defending it. It had to be taught. In his 1989 farewell address, Reagan warned America about the danger of losing its national memory. If we forget what we did, we won't know who we are. Reagan understood that a free nation cannot preserve principles its people no longer understand. Every generation must learn why America's freedoms matter, understand the sacrifices that secured them, and accept the responsibilities that come with self-government. Liberty cannot be simply inherited. It must be intentionally passed from one generation to the next. Because when we fail to teach the meaning of freedom, we eventually lose the will to preserve it. So, are we preparing the next generation merely to inherit liberty, or teaching them why it is worth preserving?
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1: You brought up some points that I could not wait to share with you, because this is where the rubber meets the road. God has spoken, and there's no need to constantly repeat himself. Boy, that really helped me, because like, Lord, I've already showed you. Just wait, be patient. He's already spoken. God doesn't repeat himself. And he gave the example. It was incredible. I've never thought about this before. When God created the earth and the universe, actually, when he said, let there be light, the next day he didn't go, and let there be light, and let there be light. He didn't repeat himself. And if we were there, we'd say, oh, this is glorious, until the sun goes down.
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3: 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Charles Spurgeon once said, "The power of prayer can never be overrated. They who cannot serve God by preaching need not regret. If a man can but pray, he can do anything. He who knows how to overcome with God in prayer has heaven and earth at his disposal." 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
1: Prevailing prayer, staying focused when God is silent. Staying focused when God is silent. So what happened is, I was in the book of Acts, and Paul and Silas, they pray and they are delivered. And then I had a lot to share with you about what happens when God doesn't answer quickly. And of course, you can't talk about everything you want to talk about, or we'd be here a couple days straight. So I have to save some of the notes, go through them, and save them for you now. So yes, it is. It's a topical message, but it's an extension from where I was in Acts. That's why we call it Acts 67, the next message in the book of Acts, about staying focused when God is silent. And it was on prevailing prayer. Prevailing prayer really lays hold of God and doesn't let go. And that's how, if I even look back over my life, that's how we get prayers answered. Having the right attitude, persevering, seeking, not relenting, not getting discouraged, not getting frustrated. And it's the prevailing prayer, especially when God is silent. Anybody have a situation where God is silent? Now, of course, we know he's not silent. We just open his word. I mean, right, we know that. But there are certain times where Lord, I need to hear from you. Is this your direction? Is this your will? I need to hear from you. And so I want to pick up where I left off from that message. And so what I'm tying in here is prevailing prayer is often the catalyst of a genuine God-sent awakening. And I think we're realizing just how important we need a strong move of God's Spirit. There's no hope in politics, in California, Washington. I mean, tomorrow morning I'm supposed to, with some other pastors Jack Hibbs put together, we're going to meet Steve Hilton and talk to him and ask him questions. It's great, but there's no hope. Be much better than what we currently have, you know, because policies matter. Leadership matters. There's not a perfect candidate. They're not running for pastor in chief. They're not putting perverts in office, and they're not just letting everything go to waste. So that it's important, but we need a strong move of God's Spirit. And so what we do is we get ready for Rend the Heavens. It's coming up in October. I'm excited about this one. I think it's going to be hopefully one of the top ones we've had. But what we're going to do to kind of get ready, and I made it applicable to all and not too crazy. It's not like everybody needs to go on a 40-day fast. That would be tough, especially water. Yeah, I don't know how many would be able to fulfill that. So what I'm doing is Worship Wednesdays. And again, you have the dates. If you don't have the dates, you can get them. There's just two this the month of September and two in the month of October. Okay, we're going to meet from 10 a.m. to 11 a.m. for those who can make it. If you can't make it, that's okay. Come to the evening service. And yeah, go back to that Worship Wednesdays. We have the dates up there for you if you want to take a screenshot. Do we have that? There we go. So 9:09 and 9:23. It's not going to be a time of all of us praying. It's going to be corporate worship. We're just going to put worship on and we're going to just worship the Lord. Oh, come, let us worship the Lord. Bow down, let us kneel before the Lord our Maker. And all the revivals I've read about, the majority of them, I can't think of one that began with preaching. They often begin with prayer meetings. And the Spirit of God is compelled to ignite the area, ignite the church. For those who can make it, I'll be here. Leaving love to talk to you afterwards. If you have prayer requests or you need anything, we're going to come praying for healing, for revival, for the elections that are coming up, for prodigals. And we're just going to, again, worship corporately and even pray corporately, privately. But we're going to set apart these four Wednesdays. And I would encourage you to fast on those Wednesdays. You won't die. We have a lot of extra storage. That's what it's for. And I threw it out there. We normally have October fast, but a lot of people said, I can't fast in October and September. So just the month of September and October. Whenever you can do that, maybe fast, get ready for Rend the Heavens. That could be between you and the Lord. Maybe on Fridays. Maybe you go to one meal a day now and then, but you don't make it up later in calories. You know, there has to be and you're starving the flesh to be filled with the Spirit. And God will honor that. Maybe some of you, I've written about fasting before. I don't want to go into a fasting message. There's so many ways to do it. But in the Hebrew, in the Old Testament, it means actually fasted. Fasting means shutting the mouth. So it's basically drinking water is what you could try that to morning to evening. Again, you won't die. Talk to your doctor if you like, but I'm pretty confident you'll be okay. So we're going to do that on those four Wednesdays leading up to Rend the Heavens. And again, the reason is prevailing prayer is often a catalyst of genuine God-sent awakening. I want to read this before I get into the message because it's been burning in my heart for 3 weeks, actually 2 weeks now. It's in the book. The title is In the Day of Thy Power. In the day of thy power, I believe you have, well, it kind of pops when I say that word. That means the mic's too close, right, Kevin? So, 1956, and you have the insert. In the springtime of 1938, a boy in his middle teens, think of teenagers, he stood in a little schoolroom in a chapel in a small Welsh mining town. A strange feeling of awe and wonder filled his heart, for this was the very room that witnessed the beginnings of a great outpouring of the Spirit called the Welsh Revival of 1904. And I've read a lot about Evan Roberts, and then it sprang into the New Hebrides revivals about 40 years later with Duncan Campbell. It's just a powerful story of what God did. And so this young teenager, he listened to the guide, who himself was a convert of the revival. He spoke of those incredible days that the hardest hearts were melted by the presence of the Lord, when the hills and the valleys rang with the songs of Zion. It was almost too wonderful to be true, but it created questions deep down in his heart for which he could find no answer. I have struggled with this question too the last few decades. If God can achieve such mighty things in times of revival, and if the spiritual labors of 50 years can be surpassed in just a few days when the Spirit is poured out, he wondered, why is the church today so satisfied with the results of normal evangelism? In other words, if God did it then, why can't he do it again? Why are we not more concerned that there should be another great outpouring, an awakening, a revival of God's Spirit? Why do we not pray for it day and night? Here's what's interesting on this topic. There's two views. Many of you have that I have. We can press in like never before. Leave the results up to God. A farmer can't control the rain, but he can sure get that soil ready. And every time I talk about this, I get the negative Nellies and judgmental Jerrys. Brother, haven't you read the book of Revelation? We're going down. There's nothing. Yeah, but that's not the right heart posture. God can always bring a revival, even in the midst of darkness. That's the history of revival. Hello? It always comes at low moments. So in those low, that doesn't mean America is going to be utopia. All hell could still break loose, but in the midst of the hell, there's a piece of heaven because the Spirit of God is being poured down. That's biblical, historical Christianity, church. And the other view is, I don't know if that will happen. I don't really care. I'm doing good financially. But I'll leave that to other people. But I think it's the group that presses in that really grabs the heart of God and experiences a spiritual awakening. And that word revival has been used, I mean, just have a meeting and you call it revival. Revival is it can't be marketed. It can't be actually planned. You can't say this Wednesday we're having a revival. That's not revival. You can prepare for it, you can pray for it, but it's when the Spirit of the living God comes upon a church or a group of people because they've prepared. It's in His time, not ours. Revival is the inrush of the Spirit into a body that threatens to become a corpse. From the book, In the Day of Thy Power. Let me read that again to wake you up a little bit. Revival is the inrush of the Spirit into a body that threatens to become a corpse, spiritually speaking. And guys, you know it. You've seen it. One of the hardest parts for me is seeing multitudes of people week after week, year after year, that they are dying spiritually. They're the frozen chosen. They're just getting to church. They're dragging it. They haven't led anybody to the Lord. There's no spiritual fire in their heart. Church is a checklist. Come tomorrow, they kind of forget about God. Sure, they might put on some worship in the background. Might get their little daily devotional 5-minute study, which is okay, good. But where's the fervency and the heart for revival and intense seeking God? Again, that's biblical historical Christianity. We're not supposed to be bored in our pursuit of God. That's anyway, I left off at Acts 16, 25 through 26, and I won't get far into Acts because all the notes I had I want to share with you. But it says at midnight, remember, but at midnight, they were locked in jail. They weren't getting out. They had the cuffs on, the feet as well. They were in the inner prison. There's no getting out of this. And I know you've been in those situations before. Maybe you'll go into one someday. But you have to remember this first word. But God. That changes everything. But God. Shane, California's going down. How can you stand to live there? But God. And did you know the safest place is the center of His will? I'm not called to flee, I'm called to fight. I don't know about you. But at midnight, Paul and Silas were praying and singing hymns to God, and the prisoners were listening to them. Suddenly, there was a great earthquake, so that the foundation of the prison was shaken. And immediately all the doors were open and everyone's chains were loosened. And the jailer and his whole family were led to the Lord. As I begin to read from last week. But here's what I want to talk about this morning. But what about when God doesn't answer? What about if Paul was staying in prison? Instead of suddenly answering, many of us are solemnly waiting. Have you ever been there? I mean, I love reading the Bible. It's like, God answer, God answer, God. Like, I would, can you imagine? I mean, this is pretty brave. Elijah says, let the God who answers by fire, let him be God. And he prepared the altar, and wouldn't you know it, and then Elisha, I believe it was, they come to get him, and he goes, are you the man of God? If I am the man of God, let fire come down and consume you. And guess what happened? Why doesn't God do that for me all the time? Red Sea parts. Many times, though, the suddenly happens when you need that sudden victory. If you're in the waiting time, it's not wasted time, because God's not on our time clock. There's something to be done yet. There's something to be done yet. He will deliver suddenly when suddenly is required. And your kings would pray, the Assyrian army, and they would wake up and the whole army was wiped out. See, it's these times when God must move that He will. But the majority of the time, it's a waiting season, because we want deliverance now, healing now, comfort now, convenience. Now, anybody pray because they want just better sleep and go to bed early and the kids? It's just convenience. But how do we stay focused when God is silent? And that's why we need prevailing prayer. It reaches into the future and it lays hold of the possibilities. It lays hold of God. And with prevailing prayer and getting our hearts back to prayer, another reason is the best method, actually the best, did you know the best defense against the enemy is not a defense. Yes, it's an offense. It's an attack. You go after him. You don't wait for him to come after you. You lay down the groundwork now. You build the foundation now. You attack with prayer. We're not supposed to wait till he comes against our family and wait. We're in attack mode. And I like when Chad spoke with, I don't think he mentioned it, but they call it in military a concentration of force. You're concentrating your force in a certain direction. Bring in the Marines, bring in the Army, bring in the Navy. Let's concentrate the force. That's a Christian's life. We're not supposed to be backing away and cowering back and, oh, woe is me. We're supposed to take it and to pray and to prevail in prayer and to come against the enemy with the sword of the Spirit and prayer. And that's why fasting is so important. It adds that extra element that we need. Carter Conlon, I don't know how many of you have listened to him. He took over David Wilkerson's spot in Times Square Church. I almost borrowed his title. It was called Staying Strong When God is Silent. Staying Strong When God is Silent. And he brought up some points that I could not wait to share with you, because this is where the rubber meets the road. God has spoken and there's no need to constantly repeat himself. Boy, that really helped me, because, like, Lord, I've already showed you. Just wait. Be patient. He's already spoken. God doesn't repeat himself. And he gave the example. It was incredible. I've never thought about this before. When God created the earth and the universe, actually, when he said, let there be light. The next day he didn't go, and let there be light. And let there be light. He didn't repeat himself. And if we were there, we'd say, oh, this is glorious, until the sun goes down. And we're like, uh-oh, what happened? What happened, Lord? Our eyesight is not his. Number two, it could be a spiritual battle, like in Daniel's case. God was silent in Daniel's case. It was a spiritual battle. There were demonic forces at work. Nobody knows exactly how this works. But there, in the book of Daniel, it talks about demonic forces keeping back Daniel's prayers from being answered. And that can happen in our lives as well. Number three, interior resistance. Interior resistance. Other voices are suppressing God's voice. So it might not be that God is silent. It might be that you're allowing louder voices to crowd His out. that could suppress his voice. Because I've noticed, have you noticed that God doesn't scream very often? What is it? It's that still small voice. That still small voice of the Spirit. Number four, his silence helps to get our attention. How many of you have came back to the Lord or really increased your prayer life or really sought Him like never before when He was silent? Lord, I need to hear from You. Think about it. If He was a genie in a bottle, what do they call that? Or, you know, just every prayer request, every this, every that. No, it's a process. And the waiting time is when, really that's when character is developed. That's when faith is strengthened. Because it's actually what that is really trust in God, is it not? Without faith, it's impossible to please Him. And we trust, Lord, when we get dismayed and discouraged and critical and start to doubt God, that's not a healthy spot to be. So the waiting time really positions our heart to where we can say, okay, Lord, I don't know, but You know, and I'm just going to trust You. I have faith. I have faith in You. And that pleases Him. That's what the Bible says. Number five, the silence might be a test. Anybody been in a test before? I love Psalm 105 I've shared before, 19. Until the time that His word came to pass, the word of the Lord tested him. The word that was given to Joseph was that you will be above and not in a prison. However, he was in a prison. And it says, until the time that that word came to pass, the word of the Lord tested him. Most people, since mature saints of God, who you see, and maybe even see worship leaders up here, maybe you see pastors, maybe you see whatever, and you don't realize what they had to go through to get there. You know, one of the ones that's blowing up right now, my son likes him a lot, and I'm glad of that, is Philip Anthony Mitchell, you know, out of Georgia. And I said, I bet that guy's been through a lot. To have that strong of anointing, and you listen to his story, and boy, oh boy, nobody knew him when he had 300 people at the church. And they see it now, oh, if I could, you don't want that unless you're ready. New levels, a lot more devils. A lot more criticism. Constant attack. And God will tell people, you'll be that someday. But there will be a test. Do you hold on? Even when all hope is falling apart. So waiting time, until the time His word came to pass, the word of the Lord tested him. And I truly believe, I know God's will, there's permissive will, there's perfect will, there's a lot of things. I mean, if God's going to want something to happen, it's going to happen. But there are things also to where I believe we can play a role in some of His will coming to pass in our lives.

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1: 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I

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9: God has given us the Ten Commandments. Let me tell you some of them. You shall not have any other gods before Him. You shall not take the name of the Lord in vain. You shall not lie. You shall not steal. You shall not commit adultery. Every one of us have broken those commandments. And the Bible says, if you offend in one point of the law, you're guilty of all of it. So you have to take responsibility for your sin. I heard about a gorilla named Coco that knew sign language. Another interesting thing about Coco is she loved cats. So she had a few cats as pets. And one day, Coco the gorilla that knows sign language got upset about something and ripped the sink off the wall of her pen that she was living in. Just ripped that sink right off the wall. Someone came in and they signed to Coco, "Why did you do this?" And Coco signed back, "The cat did it." We do the same thing. It's not my fault. I'm not responsible. It's the way I was raised. It's my childhood. It's the fault of my teacher. It's the fault of my boss. It's the fault of my dog. It's the fault of the cat. I have to admit that I have sinned. Every sinner needs a Savior. And Jesus is the Savior of the world. Jesus will save you from your sin.
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15: Dr. Michael Youssef introduces today's Leading the Way audio episode. The kingdom of God is past, present, and future. Salvation is past, present, and future. The changing is past, present, and future. The same thing with the book of Revelation. It's already happened. It is happening. It will happen.
16: Like many people, you may be really very familiar with some parts of the Bible. And then there are other parts that you're very unfamiliar with. Consider, for instance, the book of Revelation. Reading Revelation can be overwhelming, especially when you see the text align with real-world events. A lot of people just avoid its pages, but get ready, because up next, Dr. Michael Youssef begins a series of messages giving you a biblical, real-life look into the secrets and practical life wisdom found in this life-changing part of God's Word. So let's listen as Dr. Michael Youssef begins his series, An End Times Warning for the Modern Day Church.
15: Do you know why, of all 66 books of the Bible, the book of Revelation is the only book in which there's a blessing associated with reading it and studying it? Not only one blessing, two blessings. They're almost like a bookends. You find one blessing in chapter 1, verse 3, and the other is in chapter 22, verse 7. Now, I am personally convinced that because the Lord is true to His word, the blessing will be ours. So what is that message of Revelation? What is the core message of Revelation? Listen carefully. If you're taking notes, I'm going to speak a little slower so you can get it. It is really found in chapter 1, verse 19. Underline, Revelation chapter 1, verse 19. Write, therefore, what you have seen, what is now, and what will come to pass. Past, present, future. What you have seen, what is now, and what will come. Please listen carefully. The concept of holding the past, the present, and the future together is one of the most important concepts in the Bible. Because you know and I know that somehow in our ordinary lives, you find people who are constantly living in the past. The past is holding them back with chains. The past, the past, the past, and they never make any progress because they're living in the past. Now, there are other Christians who live in the present. Well, just now, what is going to happen now, today, and that's it. No thought for the past or the future. Then there are others who are living for the future. It's the next thing. And they cannot even think about today and the day's past and learn from the past errors or whatever it is. They're just constantly going for the next thing. The Bible teaches us very clearly that the past, the present, and the future must be held together if we are to live a balanced Christian life. From the past, we learn from those mistakes and grow through them. In the present, we walk with God today. And in the future, we expect with great deal of enthusiasm and excitement of what's going to happen. All of this must be together. Let me explain to you what I mean from the Bible. The Bible teaches us that we were saved in the past. The moment you said yes to Jesus, you're saved. That's past. We are being saved every day. We will be eternally saved. You see that? Past, present, future. The Bible also says that we changed in the past. I remember the day I gave my life to Christ. I mean, the sky was bluer, the sun was brighter. I mean, my whole life was turned upside down. So I was changed. But I'm continuously changing. If I'm not changing every day in the present, there's something wrong with me. The Bible said that we go from one point of glory into another. What's that mean? We grow into the character of Christ. But then we will be changed in the future. And that is the most glorious change of all, because we will become perfect like Christ. Same thing with the kingdom of God. The kingdom of God is past. It came with Jesus. In Mark 1:14, he said, the kingdom of God is here. What is the kingdom of God? It's the rule of God in our lives. It's the reign of God in our hearts. So the kingdom of God past with Jesus. The kingdom of God is now, here, reigning and ruling in our hearts every single day. And the kingdom of God is coming when Jesus reigns and rules with our own perceptible eyes. You see, the kingdom of God is past, present, and future. Salvation is past, present, and future. The changing is past, present, and future. The same thing with the book of Revelation. It's already happened. It is happening. It will happen. Amen? When it happens, it's going to happen with intensity for the future. The Bible talks about the Great Tribulation as a future time in which there will be severe persecution and suffering. And most people agree that it's the period of 7 years. That's what the Bible called the Great Tribulation. I want you to think with me about the first century Christians, these believers in Rome who were thrown into hungry lions. They were dipped in hot tar. The Nero persecution was so severe. If you lived at that time, wouldn't you not think that this is the Great Tribulation? Fast forward today. Headline news. If you're a Christian in Syria or Iraq, and you watched as parents, your babies, being crucified alive, or beheaded, or worse, wouldn't you think the Great Tribulation is here? And yet the Great Tribulation will happen with far wider implication on global level. So it happened. It is happening, and it will happen in the future. And that is why this book of Revelation, the word means revealing. You know, in the Greek, it's apocalypse, which a lot of people think of apocalypse now in the movies. You know, you think it's disaster is going to happen. No. All the word means in Greek is that revealing or uncovering or showing us something that was covered and now it's uncovered. That's what Revelation means. That is why this revealing book is a timeless book. It is a timely book. It is absolutely relevant today, as I'm going to show you in a minute. We can be absolutely sure that all of the prophetic events in the book of Revelation will come to pass with stunning accuracy, with the minutest detail fulfilled, because God always, always, always keeps His word, just as it did in the Old Testament. All of the prophecies of Jesus' first coming in the Old Testament, they were fulfilled with a meticulous detail, with stunning descriptions of exactly as it prophesied in the Old Testament. You read in the Old Testament, before Jesus came to earth, about His birth of a virgin in Bethlehem, about Him proclaiming the good news to the poor. You read about how His power is going to restore sight to the blind, how He is being wounded for our transgressions, being crucified on a cross, being forsaken by the Father, and the death, burial, and resurrection. All in the Old Testament. They're all fulfilled in meticulous details. All of these prophecies that were prophesied came to pass. And in the same way, the prophecies about Jesus' second coming, which outnumber the prophecies in the Old Testament about His first coming, they will be fulfilled with stunning accuracy. Everything we will study in the book of Revelation will come to pass. So who is this John, whom God used to open, to reveal, to expose this mystery? This is no other than the disciple who laid his head on Jesus' shoulder. This is no other than the man who gave us that great Gospel of John, account of Jesus. This is no other than the man who gave us the three magnificent book of Revelation will come to pass. So who is this John?

Question. Why did Jesus reveal himself this way to John? Good question. And the answer is really twofold. Listen carefully. The first reason is that the ascended, glorified, magnified Jesus wanted to send specific messages to his churches in Asia Minor. Some of these letters to these seven churches have condemnations to those churches. Others, commendations. In fact, five out of the seven churches, Jesus said and called them to repentance, just as our churches in the 21st century today needs to repent. These letters Jesus wanted to encourage, to correct the first century church and the 21st century church. We will see how these letters, those seven letters, you're not reading somebody else's mail. We're reading our own mail in these letters. The second reason why Jesus revealed all of this to John, to give us an outline of the future history, the future events. Even if they are veiled in symbolism and images, but nonetheless, they give us an outline. John himself, in Revelation 22, 10 and 12, believed that the Lord was coming soon. Probably he believed it was in his lifetime. Listen to what he said. Do not seal up the words of the prophecy of this book, because the time is near. Behold, I'm coming soon. And you see, that led some of the skeptics who love to debunk biblical prophecy to say, see, poor old misguided, deluded John. He thought Jesus was coming back. Here we are 2,000 years later, and he's not back. See, here's the problem. People fall into error when they fail to interpret the scripture by the scripture. And on this subject, if you interpret the scripture by the scripture, then you will hear what Peter said in 2 Peter chapter 3, verses 3, 4, 8, and 9. Listen carefully. In the last days, scoffers will come, scoffing and following their own evil desires, and they will say, where is this coming he promised? Ever since our fathers died, everything goes on as it has since the beginning of creation. Here's what he continues. Don't forget this one thing, dear friends. With the Lord, a day like 1,000 years and 1,000 years like one day. The Lord is not slow in keeping his promise, as some understand slowness. He is patient with you, not wanting anyone to perish, but everyone come to repentance. Amen? Amen. Interpret the scripture by the scripture. How many times did Jesus say the return of the Son of Man will be a surprise, will be sudden, and that most people will not be expecting, except for those who are alert and waiting for him, that the day of the Lord is coming like a thief in the night, that the day of the Lord is coming. It's unexpected. Having said all of this, if you look around the world today, as I do, and you see how fragile the global economy is, and in Revelation 18, tells us it would be a global economic collapse. Would not have understood that a few years ago. There's going to be a global economic collapse. So you look at the fragile world economy, global economy. How the news from the Middle East, where it all began and where it all will end, how the news from the Middle East now occupies all of the headlines. How Israel is living almost in total isolation in the world today. How Islamic jihadis are shattering the securities of even world powers that they're literally kowtowing to them. How the spirit of delusion seemed to be covering so many people all over the world. How one clever world leader can put the wool over the eyes of billions of people and deceive them. It's so easy to see how it can happen, and it can happen anytime. And you cannot help but think that history is aligning with biblical prophecy. You cannot help but see that this great falling away of today, so many churches that once believed in the authority of the scripture, they believe it no more, that sin and the glorification of sin is accepted as a virtue. That the spirit of rebellion seems to be everywhere. That biblical morality is condemned as evil. And that the practice of immorality is seen as good.

0: even by many churches, even in this country, where we all did, and I certainly did as a boy, longing to come here as the world's rock and bastion of freedom. We are seeing how that freedom is slipping away from us globally. The picture is even worse. This vile surge by the jihadis against Christians or even their own fellow Muslims, the New Age movement that once was considered to be lunatic fringe, has become mainstream and is promoted by entertainers, educators, and environmentalists. When satanic activities are accepted in some schools, can anyone doubt that we are living in the last days? In some sense, these events and these activities say to me, at least, here's the opinion, I'll tell you when it's coming, that Satan is intensifying his activities because he senses that his time for the lake of fire is drawing near. One of Satan's ingenious deceptions is a movement in the West, in America and in Canada, in many of mainline churches, even some evangelical churches, so-called evangelical churches, is called Chrislam, where they're seeking to merge Christianity with Islam into one single homogeneous religion. There are some churches that are actually placing the Quran next to the Bible in the pews. There are some preachers who are preaching the words of Muhammad side by side by the words of Jesus. Many a church today have rejected the book of Revelation. And you know why? You know why? They want to worship a helpless babe in Bethlehem. They want to worship a helpless body hanging on a cross. They want to worship all of that, but not the risen, glorified, ascended, magnified, King of kings, Lord of lords, Judge Jesus, who is revealed in the book of Revelation. That's why they reject it. They are disturbed by the thought that that same Jesus who hung helplessly on the cross is coming back to sit on the judge's bench, and he will judge every single human being that ever lived. He is the righteous judge. And that's why they want to get stuck of the Jesus they can manipulate and control. They don't want the powerful Jesus. But let me tell you what the scripture said. In 2 Corinthians 5:16, though we once regarded Christ according to the flesh, we regard him thus no longer. He's no longer on that cross. He is risen, magnified, glorified, and soon coming king. And that is why the book of Revelation, of all the books of the Bible, presents us with a complete picture of the Christian faith. It gives us an awe-inspiring portrait of the glorified, soon coming King Jesus. It gives us an awe-filled vision of the victorious King Jesus. It is a complete vision of who Jesus is and what he's going to do in the future. Listen very carefully, please. This is important. The book of Revelation completes our knowledge of Jesus. The book of Revelation completes our understanding of the Christian faith. The book of Revelation completes the gospel of salvation. It completes the past, the present, and the future. The book of Revelation, we see Jesus in no longer hanging on a cross, but we see him as a glorified Jesus in white and gold, with hair white as wool, with eyes blaze with fire, with voice like rushing river. We see Jesus as the Alpha and the Omega. We see Jesus as the beginning and the end. We see Jesus as the only one with the keys of death and Hades. That is why there is a special blessing for those who study the book of Revelation. They will have a complete picture of the whole gospel. Hear me right, please. In the Old Testament, you read the prophecies about Jesus coming from heaven to earth and Emmanuel, God with us. These prophecies, while we see them now and we study them and we're blessed by them, they mystified the rabbis in the Old Testament. Why? Because the Old Testament prophecy predicts that the Messiah would come as a king and judge, triumphal and victorious. But also prophesy that the Messiah would come, suffer, and die. And the rabbis were mystified by that. How could there be two messiahs? How can we have a Messiah who reigns and rules with power and one who's going to suffer and die? Even one prophet, you don't have to go to all of them, just one, Isaiah, gives us the both pictures. And you can understand their mystification. Isaiah chapter 9, verses 6 and 7. We'll be called Wonderful Counselor, Mighty God, Everlasting Father, and Prince of Peace. Of the increase of his government and peace, there will be no end. He will reign on David's throne and over his kingdom forever and ever. Great. And yet, same prophet, not another one, same prophet, Isaiah, chapter 53, verses 4, 6, and 7. He said, the Messiah will come and suffer and die. Let me read it for you. Surely he took our infirmities and carried our sorrows. Yet we considered him stricken by God, smitten by him and afflicted. We all like sheep have gone astray. Each of us has turned on his own way. And the Lord has laid on him the iniquity of us all. He was oppressed and afflicted, and yet he did not open his mouth. He was like a lamb to the slaughter, or as a sheep before his shearers, in silent. So he did not open his mouth. Two pictures by the same prophet. A Messiah who will suffer, and a Messiah who will reign and rule in power. Of course, in hindsight now, 2,000 years later, we said, of course they're talking about the same one. One is talking about his first coming, the other one talking about his second coming. But you see, to those rabbis, they did not see this. They didn't live in our time. And therefore, they were debating all this stuff over and over. And then the populace would fall on one side or the other. Some would believe a Messiah who would suffer. Others would believe a Messiah who would reign victorious. But isn't that human nature like that? I am so grateful for the book of Revelation, because it reveals this mystery that mystified rabbis for years and years. Now, at this introductory message, I want to come clean with you. There are godly scholars and wonderful Bible teachers who disagree on some of the little details in the book of Revelation. But I think all of the godly Bible teachers will believe four things, and these are indisputable. First, that those who welcome Christ as their Savior and Lord here and now will be welcomed in heaven in his eternal habitation when he returns. Secondly, that Jesus will return as he promised. Thirdly, that he will be the judge, and he will judge everyone who refuses to accept him as the only Savior and Lord in the whole world. And fourthly, when Jesus appears, those of us who love him will be with him. That's it. These are the indisputable facts about the book of Revelation. The question is, if Jesus returns this afternoon, will you be thrilled or afraid? Will you be terrified or be thrilled?
1: 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So, how would you answer that question? Will you be thrilled or terrified? 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
2: 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And I just want to pray for you, and I just want to continue to pray that God will bless your ministry immensely, and that multitudes of souls will continue to be saved and reached through your radio program. God bless you. I love you. I pray for you, and I'm blessed to hear you each day. Thank you. God bless you.
1: Dr. Youssef would like to hear your story as well. He's always so blessed to hear how God is using his voice to reach into the hearts and the lives of people all around the world. 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
8: Ronald Reagan understood that preserving liberty required more than defending it. It had to be taught. In his 1989 farewell address, Reagan warned America about the danger of losing its national memory. If we forget what we did, we won't know who we are. Reagan understood that a free nation cannot preserve principles its people no longer understand. Every generation must learn why America's freedoms matter, understand the sacrifices that secured them, and accept the responsibilities that come with self-government. Liberty cannot be simply inherited. It must be intentionally passed from one generation to the next. Because when we fail to teach the meaning of freedom, we eventually lose the will to preserve it. So, are we preparing the next generation merely to inherit liberty, or teaching them why it is worth preserving?
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13: What must I do to be saved, he asks. And Paul says, believe on the Lord Jesus Christ and you shall be saved. Why do we complicate this message? It's so simple. Believe on the Lord Jesus Christ and you will be saved. That's it. That's our message.

0: 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And in it, you point out how the Bible gives us a biblical worldview.
1: Yeah.
0: What does that actually look like in everyday life?
1: Yeah, well, a biblical worldview is learning to think biblically, not emotionally. And, you know, every day we are bombarded with all kinds of information. It starts with your phone, scrolling through X or other social media platforms. You're absorbing information, a lot of it not helpful, some of it even potentially hurtful. Then there's the television. Then there's just a stream of things that you hear and are exposed to each and every day. So Romans 12 sums it up as follows. It says, Paul speaking, I urge you, therefore, brothers, to present yourselves to God as a living sacrifice, holy and acceptable. Don't be conformed to this world, but be transformed by the renewing of your mind, that you might know what is the good and perfect will of God. So two things Paul tells us is, well, three really. First, present yourself to God. Present your mind to God, present your life to God, present your day to God. Number two, don't be conformed to this world's way of thinking. As one translation puts it, don't let this world squeeze you into its mold. What should I do instead? Be transformed by your study of the Word of God. Don't be conformed to this world. Be transformed by the renewing of your mind. How do you renew your mind? Fill it with the Bible. That's the best thing you can do. So I talk about this and a whole lot more in a new book that I've written titled, What Every Growing Christian Needs to Know. Let me help you get your mind set on the right track so you can learn to think and then act biblically. The title of the book I want to send you is What Every Growing Christian Needs to Know.
0: 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And then, Pastor Greg, just before we go, would you mind praying with the person listening who wants to make a change today in their relationship with the Lord?
1: I'd be happy to, Dave. You know, as you've been listening to this today, maybe you've heard another voice. By that I mean, yeah, you heard me say a few things, but you heard God's voice speak to you deep in the recesses of your heart. And it suddenly dawned on you, this is what I need. Or to state it more accurately, this is who I need. I need Jesus, and I want Jesus, but maybe you don't know how to make that connection. Let me help you. God is only a prayer away. He stands at the door of your heart, and he knocks, and Jesus says, if you'll hear his voice and open the door, he'll come in. Let me help you open the door, so to speak, of your heart as you invite Jesus to be your Savior and Lord. So here's what I would like you to do. I'd like you to stop what you're doing, and I want you to pray a prayer after me. I'll lead you in this prayer. And as you pray it, God will hear you. Pray this after me right now if you want Jesus Christ to come into your life. Lord Jesus, I know I am a sinner, and I am sorry for my sin, and I need your forgiveness right now. Would you come into my heart, my life, as Savior, as God, as friend? I choose to follow you from this moment forward. Thank you for calling me and accepting me and forgiving me. In Jesus' name I pray. Amen. I know that was a relatively short prayer. Maybe you felt something as you prayed it. Maybe you felt nothing. That doesn't really matter, because God's word says
2: These things we write to you that believe on the name of the Son of God, that you may know that you have eternal life. It doesn't say, so you may think you have it, or you may hope you have it if God's in a good mood. No, that you can know it. And I want you to know, if you pray that prayer in a minute, Jesus Christ, the Son of God, has come into your life. So congratulations. You're now a Christian. Now continue to follow the Lord.
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16: Let's pray. Father, thank you so much for your word this morning. It's a light to us. We're in darkness without it. Lord, we need your light. So shine your light into us as we open, study, and absorb your word this morning. In Jesus' name, amen. John chapter 11, verse 14. John 11:14. Then said Jesus unto them plainly, Lazarus is dead, and I'm glad for your sakes that I was not there, to the intent you may believe. Nevertheless, let us go unto him. Then said Thomas, which is called Didymus, unto his fellow disciples, let us also go that we may die with him. Then when Jesus came, he found that he had lain in the grave 4 days already. Now Bethany was near unto Jerusalem, about 15 furlongs off. And many of the Jews came to comfort. They came to Martha and Mary to comfort them concerning their brother. Then Martha, as soon as she heard that Jesus was coming, went and met him, but Mary sat still in the house. Then said Martha unto Jesus, Lord, if thou hadst been here, my brother had not died. But I know that even now, whatsoever thou wilt ask of God, God will give it thee. Jesus saith unto her, thy brother shall rise again. Martha saith unto him, I know that he shall rise again in the resurrection at the last day. Jesus said unto her, I am the resurrection and the life. He that believeth in me, though he were dead, yet shall he live. And whosoever liveth and believeth in me shall never die. Believest thou this? She saith unto him, Lord, yea, Lord, I believe that thou art the Christ, the Son of God, which should come into the world. When she had so said, she went her way and called Mary, her sister, secretly saying, the Master is come and calleth for thee. As soon as she heard that, she arose quickly and came unto him. Now Jesus was not yet come into the town, but was in the place where Martha met him. The Jews then that were with her in the house and comforted her when they saw Mary, that she rose up hastily, went out and followed her, saying, she goeth unto the grave to weep there. Then when Mary was come where Jesus was and saw him, she fell down at his feet, saying unto him, Lord, if thou hadst been here, my brother had not died. Now, you remember our last study, we saw how Jesus had received this very urgent message from the sisters of Lazarus, you know, from Mary and Martha, that his friend, the friend of Jesus, Lazarus, was very, very sick. It was vital that Jesus should come immediately, rush, save him from dying. But surprisingly, in verse 6, Jesus didn't go when he was expected to come, which was right away. And that provided, or that made for a testing time, because Jesus delayed 2 days, and that really tested and hurt the faith of the sisters, Mary and Martha. What the Lord did was to delay his coming. That delay in coming was a great trial of faith. And Jesus told a parable about a delay in coming, and he was referring to really the time that we're in right now. We are in a time when the Lord has delayed his return. Luke 12:40 says, "Be therefore ready also, for the Son of Man cometh in an hour when you think not." Then Peter said unto him, "Lord, speakest thou this parable unto us or even to all?" And Jesus said, "Who then is that faithful and wise steward whom his Lord shall make ruler over his household to give them their portion of meat in due season? Blessed is that servant whom his Lord, when he cometh, shall find so doing. Of a truth I say unto you, he will make him ruler over all that he hath. But, and if that servant say in his heart, my Lord delayeth his coming, and shall begin to beat the men servants and the maid servants, to eat and drink and be drunken, the Lord of that servant will come in a day when he looketh not for him, and an hour when he is not aware will cut him asunder, will appoint his portion with the unbelievers." So Jesus has promised to return to earth. And the writers of the New Testament, they felt in their day, the return of Jesus was right around the corner. Peter, he thought that he would see the return of the Lord when he wrote in 1 Peter 4:7, "The end of all things is at hand. Be sober and watch unto prayer." James, he thought the return of the Lord was so imminent that he wrote in James 5:8, "Be ye also patient, establish your hearts, for the coming of the Lord draweth near." And the writer of the book of Hebrews, which may have been Paul, he saw the return of Jesus as an approaching day in Hebrews 10:25, "Not forsaking the assembling of ourselves together as the manner of some is, but exhorting one another, and so much the more as you see the day approaching." And Paul, he wrote repeatedly about the return of the Lord in Philippians 4:5, "Let your moderation be known to all men. The Lord is at hand." And in Romans 13:12, "The night is far spent, the day is at hand." Now that was over 2,000 years ago when they wrote that. And what we've seen is what Jesus spoke in this parable in Luke 12:45, "The Lord, my Lord, delayeth his coming." And in that parable, the ones who said that the Lord had delayed his coming, they just decided to not live for the Lord anymore. They just gave up and they joined the great party in the world, just have a good time in life. Well, here in John 11, the sisters, Mary and Martha, they've called for the Lord to come immediately. And they were expecting Jesus to come right away, but he didn't. What they found, again, was "my Lord delayeth his coming." And during that delay, they watched with horror as their brother got sicker and sicker and sicker. And all during that time, we can imagine them saying to their brother Lazarus, "Don't die, just hang on, just hold on, just a little longer. I'm sure Jesus is coming, he's coming, maybe within the next hour. He's gonna come in the doorway, Lazarus, just hold on. Just try your best to stay alive." But he didn't appear in the next hour, and the hour after that, and the hour after that, and so forth. And all the while, the sisters are frantically bringing soup to their brother. Here, we can imagine them saying to their brother, "Just eat the soup, it'll give you the strength. You need to hold on till Jesus comes." And it went on for day after day after day, and Finally, Lazarus, he couldn't hold on any longer. And the sisters watched their brother put up a valiant fight, trying to hold on till Jesus came. And so he died, and the sisters bury their brother. They waited day after day. There was 4 days since Jesus received the message pleading with them, come. Meanwhile, the time finally came, Jesus decided, time to go. So in verse 15, he said, let us go unto him. And those words of Jesus in verse 15 are very significant when he said, let us go unto him. Now, Jesus knows it's the sisters that have called for help, but he doesn't say to the disciples, let us go unto them. Instead, he says in verse 15, let us go unto him. He's referring to Lazarus. The focus of Jesus is not on the sisters. The focus of Jesus is on Lazarus. And Jesus knows that Lazarus is dead. And he still says, let us go unto him. He's referring to Lazarus, who's dead. I mean, I've been to funerals where there's no hope. And I've been to funerals where there is hope. And when I think of a funeral where there's no, he says in verse 15, let us go unto him. He's referring

was 21 was Ralph, and his car collided with a tree and he died. Now, he was kind of close to us because he spent Ralph, 22-year-old, he spent a summer with us. He spent a summer in our home with our boys, so we knew him well, Rolf. So as soon as we heard he died, my wife and I rushed over to Germany and was in a famous church in Benediktbeuern in Bavaria, South Germany. And the hopelessness was so thick, you could cut it with a knife. It was just, I mean, it didn't help that it was raining and cloudy, and there was just no hope for Rolf beyond the grave. They had plenty of religion, Catholic, plenty, but no hope. And the focus was on the family, especially the mother of Rolf. She cried so much, she had black eyes because she'd burst the blood vessels in her around her eyes. And there was no talk about where Rolf was. But in contrast, the funeral of a believer, it's full of hope for the one who died, because there's not just a vague reference to, oh, he's in a better place, but there's a specificity. He's with Jesus. And when you know that the person really did live for Jesus and love Jesus, that's a real hope in those funerals. Well, Jesus has his eye at this time on helping Lazarus, who's died. He's died. And the Bible says God has one word to describe the death of a child of God, death of a child, death of a person who loves Jesus. And that word is Psalm 116:15, precious, God says, precious in the sight of the Lord is the death of his saints. So God calls the death of a child of God precious, something precious. What do you do? What do you do when you see something that's precious to you? Well, you smile. You say, oh, that's precious, you know. Makes you happy to see something precious to you. That's a picture we have in Psalm 116:15. Psalm 116:15. God sees the death of a child of God, he smiles. God sees the death of the child of God, makes him happy. Now, why would God smile when his child dies? You know, why would God be happy when his child dies? For the same reason that the shepherd was so happy when the shepherd went out and brought his sheep back in. It was the 90 and 9 were safe in the fold, and the one that went astray and the shepherd went out to go get that one. Wasn't it a pleasant experience for that sheep to be out there lost in the wilderness? It's not a pleasant experience for a child of God to go through the dying process. But after that horrible experience of being out there in the wilderness, sheep gets carried back home. That's nice. And the shepherd's rejoicing. He's bringing back his sheep back home. That's the way it is for a child of God. After that horrible experience of the dying process, Jesus is rejoicing because his child is coming home. And that's the focus of Jesus when Jesus spoke to that man who was on his side on a cross being tortured to death. And Jesus says to him in Luke 23:43, Jesus said unto him, verily I say unto thee, today shalt thou be with me in paradise. Now, today, Jesus said, today. That was not the only thing that was going to happen to that man today, on that day. On that day, that man had to go through the horrible experience of dying by torturous dehydration, blood loss. Finally, his legs are broken so that he can no longer support himself. Then he dies. But on that same day, just as that sheep was carried back to be with the shepherd, that man was carried home to be with Jesus. Just like the beggar that died in Luke 16:22, it came to pass that the beggar died and was carried by the angels into Abraham's bosom. So Jesus, focused on Lazarus, tells his disciples, we need to go to Lazarus to help him. And when Jesus said that he needed to go to his friend Lazarus, who's already died, he's saying that, oh yeah, a man died. Oh yeah, but that's no problem, because death cannot separate Jesus from the love that Jesus had for Lazarus. Jesus was told, he whom thou lovest is sick. So this, we're not talking about just any person here. This, we're talking about a person who has a love for Jesus and he's died and he's gonna go help him, because death hasn't separated him. Like the Bible says in Romans 8:38,
Romans 8:38, I'm persuaded that neither

0: neither death.
1: And it goes on to other things, but it says, neither death shall be able to separate us from the love of God, which is in Christ Jesus our Lord. Now, if the disciples knew, which they didn't, if the disciples knew what Jesus knew, but they were told, but if the disciples knew at that moment that Jesus was dead, if the disciples knew that Jesus was dead, which later they were told, if they knew that, when they heard Jesus say in verse 15, let us go unto him, they would have said, he's dead. There's no use. Lazarus is dead. There's nothing can be done for Lazarus. It's over. Lazarus is dead. Lazarus is dead. And Jesus is speaking about a dead Lazarus. He said, let us go unto him. When he says that, let us go unto him, he's talking about a Lazarus as if he's alive. Just like God spoke to Moses. God spoke to Moses. First time Moses meets God at a burning bush in Midian. And God says to Moses, he introduces himself. First words he says is, I'm the God of your father. Okay. And then he says, I am the God of Abraham and Isaac and Jacob. Those people died over 400 years ago from Moses there at that point. And God says, I am the God of Abraham, Isaac, and Jacob. He didn't say, I was the God of Abraham, Isaac, and Jacob. He said, I am the God of Abraham, Isaac, and Jacob. In Exodus 3:4, when the Lord saw that Moses turned aside to see, God called unto him out of the midst of the bush and said, Moses, Moses. He said, here am I. He said, draw not nigh hither, put off thy shoes from off thy feet, for the place whereon thou standest is holy ground. Moreover, he said, I am the God of thy father, the God of Abraham, the God of Isaac, and the God of Jacob. Moses hid his face. He was afraid to look upon God. So when God told Moses, he was currently at that time, the God of Abraham, Isaac, and Jacob. God is saying that Abraham, Isaac, and Jacob, they're alive. And like I said, it was over 400 years ago. 400 years ago from where we are right now, you know who lived? William Shakespeare lived 400 years ago. Just imagine you hear William Shakespeare is alive today. That's what Moses heard when God at the burning bush, he said, three men, Abraham, Isaac, and Jacob, they died over 400 years earlier. God's saying they're alive. Lazarus is dead. Jesus is saying that he needs to go to help Lazarus. And the disciples, help Lazarus? It's too late. But Jesus would have said to them, oh, maybe too late for you to help. It's not too late for me to help. And for a child of God, death does not make it too late for Jesus to help. But for a person, to be clear, for a person who refuses all his lifetime to become a child of God by trusting in Jesus, death makes it too late to help. As the Bible says, it's too late in Hebrews 9:27. Hebrews 9:27 says, it's appointed unto men once to die, but after this, the judgment. So there's a limit. There's a limit to God's mercy. There's a limit to the patience. And the limit for a person is determined by the time of his lifetime on earth. Once a person has used it all up, there's nothing more left of available time to become a child of God by faith in Jesus, and he's not done that, no remedy. No remedy after death, just like it says in Proverbs 29:1. He that being often reproved hardens his neck shall suddenly be destroyed, and that without remedy. So God warns and warns and warns and warns during a lifetime. If a person hardens and hardens and hardens so that the warnings of God have no impact, they just fall off like water off a duck's back, then God says death comes as a sudden surprise that there's no remedy for. Now, I've had the experience of watching the death of a child of God. Probably you have too. And sure, there's the pain, but there's kind of a sense, it's difficult to describe, of a tenderness in it all. You really feel in that person that the untiring holding on to, grabbing, clinging to Jesus, and the sense of how that person is just kind of bound to heaven and the feeling of hope. I mean, I watched my wife die, and I thought how death was really not evil at that time. I mean, as the hymn puts it, it was kind of a change in faith. You know, faith turned to sight. And it was like a going home. It's like you could almost hear the Father saying, "Welcome home." And you could almost hear Jesus saying, "I am your home. You're at home with me." Anyway, Lazarus is dead. And when Lazarus is dead, there's really room in the heart of Jesus for two very strong opposite emotions. Jesus feels great joy and gladness for Lazarus. And at the same time, he feels strong sadness, grief, and sorrow as he's absorbing the others, the feelings of the mourners for Lazarus. We can see he cries in this chapter, Jesus. So Jesus, as a man, he's like a brother. And the Bible says about a brother in Proverbs 17:17, a friend loveth at all times, and a brother is born for adversity. And so he's there for the adversity. But Jesus is God. He has the knowledge. He has the knowledge. The Bible talks about in Ecclesiastes 3:11, he hath made everything beautiful in his time. Also, he set the world in their heart so that no man can find out the work that God maketh from the beginning to the end, from the beginning to the end. See, God knows the end from the beginning. So God knew the end of Lazarus from his beginning, and God made it beautiful for Lazarus in his time. It says, Ecclesiastes 3:11 says, he has made everything beautiful in his time. Those are very important three words. Jesus didn't come to the home in the time that they wanted. The sister's time was right away. Not the time that Jesus chose. In his time was 4 days after Lazarus died. That was in his time. But Jesus chose that time because it was the time that was necessary for all the props of hope to be kicked out from supporting the soul of the sisters. And that left the sisters in a state of hopelessness. In his time, Jesus chose in his time because that was the time necessary for all the props of help to be kicked out from supporting the sisters, and that left the sisters in a state of helplessness. By waiting as he did, that brought the sisters to a state of hopelessness and helplessness. And the state of hopelessness and helplessness, those are the conditions for receiving help and hope that only Jesus can bring. And a reason a person doesn't come to Jesus, why is it that we don't see people that we want and talk to about Jesus? Why is it they don't come? It's very simple. They have not met the conditions for hope and help. They have not met the conditions of helplessness and hopelessness. And as long as a person has hope in himself, as long as a person feels he can help himself, he's not coming to Jesus for hope and help. It hasn't met the conditions. So Jesus waited in his time for just the right time to rise up and go. And the right time was for him, was now, when he said, "Now let's go to him," verse 15. So that's similar to Isaiah 33:10, which God describes as when Israel, the Jewish people, reach a place of hopelessness and helplessness. Then God says, that's his time, in Isaiah 33:10, and he says, "Now will I rise, saith the Lord. Now will I be exalted. Now will I lift up myself." So God's time of now is when we think never, because it's too late. The song puts it so well. When we have exhausted our store of endurance, when our strength has failed ere ever the day is half done, when we reach the end of our hoarded resources, I like that. When we reach the end of our hoarded resources, our Father's full giving has only begun. And just think of that, Lazarus. Think of Lazarus with that song. When Lazarus had exhausted the store of his endurance, the strength of Lazarus had failed and the day was half done.
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